that you should walk in them. So we're not saved by our works, but we're saved unto our works. So works are the fruit, not the root of our salvation. You're not saved by working, but if you're saved, you will work. If you're saved and you know it, your life will what? Surely show it. It's evidence of your salvation. This is speaking of their election that's directed toward God. Then secondly was their labor of love. One translation has, your labor motivated by love. Could be their love for God, could be their love for people, could be a general reference to their labor in serving God. But in the context, it probably refers to their evangelism. As we're going to see, they were an evangelistic church. What could be more loving than telling people the gospel? People who are lost, people are going to hell, people are dying without Christ. The most loving thing that you can do is preach the gospel to them. So they labored out of love to preach the gospel. This is their evangelism. And then they thirdly, verse 3, had patience of hope. Now the word patience in my King James translation is probably not the best rendering of that word. A better phrase would be they had a steadfast endurance. Patience gives you an image of being passive and not really uptight and just being patient. But steadfast endurance has the idea of being faithful through trials and suffering and hardship. So what it's saying, and this is absolutely amazing, is that the hope of the coming of the Lord makes us strong and gives us endurance and helps us to be steadfast. You take away the hope of the coming again of Christ, this is a very dark world. You know how the world has been the last couple of years? What a crazy last couple of years we've been through. Where would we be without the hope of the coming again of Jesus Christ? Amen? He's coming again, and I look forward to that. And it's not just a pie in the sky in the sweet by and by. Heaven is not just a destination, it's a present motivation. It should motivate us to work out our faith, to labor with our love, which is our motive, and to be patiently enduring, steadfast, for the coming again of Jesus Christ. Someone renders this, your endurance inspired by hope. It's a waiting which expresses itself in endurance, an expectant hope that endures. And notice that it's the coming again of Jesus Christ. So we have a faith that works, a love that labors, and a faith that endures. All of these are productive. You can't just sit around and say, I have faith, I have love, I have hope. You can say it with your lips, but let me see it in your life. Let me see your faith working. Let me see your love laboring. Let me see your hope give you steadfast endurance. It changes the way that we do live, how important that is. But then thirdly, notice in verse 4 now, their election. Knowing, brethren, beloved, they're loved by God, and they are chosen by God. Your election. The church is a community loved and chosen by God. Now, it's a sad truth that the doctrine of election is a basis for discussion and debate and strife and division among Christians. That ought not to be so. I believe that this doctrine is biblical. God chose Abraham. God chose the nation of Israel. Jesus said in John 15, verse 16, you have not chosen me, but I have chosen you. The Bible says in Ephesians chapter 1, verse 4, according as he hath chosen us in him before the foundation of the world. Now, I could get bogged down right here, and we could debate, and we could talk about the different doctrine of election and free will and evangelism and election and all those issues. I basically believe that
Both are taught in the Bible. God sovereignly elects by his love and grace, but man must repent and believe and trust in Jesus Christ. And I know that the Christians get all hot under the collar and they get all upset and they freak out. I don't know why you'd want to freak out with the doctrine that God chose you. Remember when you were in school and you'd go out of recess and they'd pick teams and they'd pick two captains? And the two captains were usually the best players in the whatever sport it was. And they would, I take Mike, I take Susie, I take Jim. And maybe you were the last to be picked. Maybe you weren't picked, you were just the last one standing there. And they go, okay, we'll take you, come on, you can be on our team. And you know how defeating that feels. But to realize, God chose me, you repent of your sins, you believe in Jesus Christ, and then you open your Bible and Jesus said, you didn't choose me, I chose you. Which is it? Both. You repent, you believe, you can resist the grace of God, you surrendered to God, but yet sovereignly, God in his grace and his mercy and his love. And I don't know how to reconcile the two other than that they reconcile in a higher unity. And I never seek to reconcile friends. I think they work together in God's economy. That we have free will, we can resist God's grace, but yet God sovereignly in his love chooses us. So I like to put it quite simple. If you're a Christian, you're a Christian because God chose you. You are saved because God chose you. Isn't that a marvelous truth? That's the true church. Now, this doctrine of election should bring humility, not pride. It should bring holiness, not apathy or complacency. It should bring witness, not lazy selfishness. So if I realize I'm chosen by God, it should humble me. It should make me want to live a holy life. It should make me want to witness and share the gospel with others, which leads to my next main point. They're a model church not only because they were elect, but secondly because they were evangelistic. Verses 5 down to verse 8. Let's read it. For our gospel, there's the good news, came not unto you in word only, but also in power, there's our word dunamis, and in the Holy Spirit, and in much assurance, as you know what manner of men we were among you for your sakes, and you became followers, there's our word, you became imitators, models of us and of the Lord, having received the word in much affliction, and with joy of the Holy Spirit, so that you became examples to all that believe. Here it is again, Macedonia and Achaia. Verse 8, for from you, here's their evangelism, sounded out, the word means trumpeted or thundered out, the word of the Lord, not only in Macedonia and Achaia, but also in every place your faith to Godward is spread abroad. Notice that. So that we need not speak anything of you. We don't need to talk about you. Everyone knows about you because you're so evangelistic. You're spreading the good news. Now, let me make a point. Election and evangelism are not mutually exclusive. Sometimes people get the idea, well, if the people that are going to be saved are going to be elected by God, then why should I witness? Why should I preach? Why should we evangelize? And the answer is, because the God who ordained the end, the salvation of sinners, also ordained the means to that end, the preaching of the gospel. Don't ask me to explain it. I just think we need to obey it. Go ye into all the world and do what? Preach the gospel. Amen? To every creature. Well, you know, the elect will be saved and the non-elect will not be saved. And so why should we do any evangelism? Election does not negate the responsibility that if we have received the word, we're to live the word, and we're to be distributors of the word. We're all to be involved in preaching the gospel to the whole world. It's the whole church's job to preach the whole gospel to the whole world. Now, I want you to know three facts about the gospel
in its relationship to the believers in Thessalonica. Number one, the gospel came to them, verse 5. For our gospel came not unto you. But notice the phrase, came unto you. So it actually came to them. But first he's saying negatively, it didn't come in word only. So it didn't come in words only. Now it did come in words, but it didn't come in words only. Remember Paul said the preaching of the gospel is the power of God to salvation? Remember that in Romans 1? So this preaching came with words, but it had the power of the Spirit behind it. The gospel came unto them, but it did not come in words only. Not only in words, but in power, verse 5, and in the Holy Spirit, verse 5, in the Holy Spirit. So now we have the Word of God and the Spirit of God. I wish I could convey how important these two things are in the Christian life. The Scriptures and the Spirit. The Word of God and the Spirit of God. I call these the dynamic duo in the life of a believer. You can't live the Christian life without God's Word. You can't grow in the Lord without the Word. And you can't grow without the Spirit. So if you have just the Word, you'll dry up. If you have just the Spirit, you'll blow up. If you have both, you grow up, right? So the Word of God and the Spirit of God, they work together in harmony. And God speaks through what He has spoken. Not only did the Scriptures given by inspiration of God, but they're still living and active and powerful, sharper than any two-edged sword. So when you read the Bible, you're actually hearing God speak. And then the Holy Spirit, who alone can teach us, and bring illumination. So the Spirit brings inspiration. The Spirit helps with interpretation. And the Spirit brings transformation of our lives. John R.W. Stott said, "The Spirit without the Word is weaponless, and the Word without the Spirit is powerless." I love that. And the sad thing is that so many times in churches, it's all the Word and no Spirit, or it's all the Spirit and no Word. We need a balance of both so that we can grow in the Lord. Now notice it came also with deep conviction. Verse 5, he uses the phrase, in much assurance. Paul preached the gospel with great conviction, and so should we. Heard the story of Benjamin Franklin, and I don't think Benjamin Franklin by any means was what we would call a true Christian at all. But Benjamin Franklin was once listening to George Whitefield preach in the open air. And there was a crowd of thousands gathered, and the great evangelist George Whitefield was preaching. Benjamin Franklin was standing in the crowd, and someone saw Benjamin, knew that he was a critic. He said, "Why, Benjamin, what are you doing here? I know you don't believe the gospel." And he said, "No, but George Whitefield does." He said, "I always like to listen to a man who believes what he's preaching." So what we need is conviction to preach with assurance this good news of Jesus Christ. And that's how it came to them in Thessalonica. And then notice, secondly, the gospel was received. So it came to them, and then it was received by them. Verse 6, "And ye became followers," imitators, we get our word mimics, "of us and of the Lord, having," here it is, "received the word in much affliction and with the joy of the Holy Spirit." So in spite of the suffering it brought, verse 6, they received the word. To receive the gospel means that you come into opposition from the world. And then they also had the joy of the Holy Spirit. In Acts chapter 8, when Philip preached in Samaria, it said there was great joy in that city because of the preaching of Philip. In Acts chapter 16, the Philippian jailer was converted, and he rejoiced believing in God with all of his house. So you receive the word, and it brings affliction or opposition of the world, but you have this deep-seated joy. Remember when you first got saved and your friends didn't like you anymore? They didn't invite you to parties anymore? They didn't want to hang out with you anymore because you were a Jesus freak? And you found opposition to your life? But guess what you had in your heart? The joy of the Lord. Amen. So who cares what happens? I have the joy of the Lord that comes to me from the Holy Spirit. And then thirdly, write it down, verse 7 and 8, the gospel was spread
by them. This is the evangelism. They became examples of all the believed, so they lived it with their lives, and then they sounded out. So verse 7, they preached the gospel by their lives. Verse 8, they preached the gospel with their lips. We both have to use our lives, and we have to use our lips. The word sounded out means to trumpet out, means to thunder out. It has the idea of sound and acoustic or reverberation. So as sound echoes, so they preached out, they reverberated out, they trumpeted out the gospel. So it speaks of their evangelism, of preaching the gospel, not only in Macedonia, but also in Achaia, and in every place your faith to God were to spread abroad, so that we need not speak anything. So notice they spread the word by their lives and by their lips. So listen to this. They received the word, they lived the word, and they preached the word. What an important thing for us to do. Receive God's word, live God's word with your lives, preach God's word with your lips. Amen? That's the mark of a model church. Now there's a third mark. Not only were they elected by God, not only were they evangelistic, reaching out to others, but thirdly, they were expectant. They were looking up for the coming again of Jesus Christ. Look at verses 9 and 10 in closing. For they themselves show or picture of us what manner of entering in we had among you. So the way they lived, the way they preached, showed that Paul's ministry among them was effective. We had that you had among you, how you turn to God from idols, how you're serving the living and the true God, and then verse 10, how you're waiting for his Son from heaven, whom he raised from the dead. That is, God the Father raised him from the dead, even Jesus, which delivered us from what? The future wrath to come. This is future tense. The wrath that's coming, he's delivered us from this. Now notice three things in this model church. Turned to God from idols. Indicates that they were probably mostly Gentiles, and they came from a pagan background. But even as non-Gentiles, whoever you might be, when you become a Christian, he's delivered us from this. Now notice three things in this model church. Turned to God from idols. Indicates that they were probably mostly Gentiles, and they came from a pagan background. But even as non-Gentiles, whoever you might be, when you become a Christian, you have to repent. That means you turn around. You turn of faith. Then secondly, they served the living and the true God. That's their labor of love. They shared the gospel. And then thirdly, notice verse 10, and I love this. They waited for Jesus to return. You know the mark of a model church? They're living in expectation of Christ's soon coming. God have mercy on the church that doesn't believe Christ is coming again. I don't know what I'd do without that blessed hope. Titus says, looking for the blessed hope of what? The glorious appearing of our great God and Savior, Jesus Christ. By the way, that's a direct reference to the deity of Jesus, our great God and Savior, Jesus Christ. And we're looking for that. The darker the world gets, the more I watch the news and see what's going on politically in America, my prayer is, even so, come, Lord Jesus. Amen? It's the blessed hope. So they lived in constant expectation. So my question to you is, are you living in expectation? Do you believe that Jesus could come today? You know the Bible says he'll come when you expect him not. You say, you believe the Lord's coming today? No, not today. Well, then he may come today. I believe in the imminent return of Jesus Christ to rapture his church to heaven. I believe in the rapture. We'll get it in chapter 4. I believe in a pre-tribulational rapture. We get it here in verse 10. Delivered us from the wrath to come. That's a reference to a pre-tribulational rapture. And I believe that it's for those who are elect, those who are chosen,
and those who know Christ as their Lord and Savior, part of the church, the ecclesia, the body of Christ.

that we'll be caught up to meet him in the clouds. So a church that's a model church lives in expectation of the imminent return of Jesus Christ. Jesus said in John 14, I go to do what? Prepare a place for you. And if I go, I will what? Come again to, here's the word, receive you to myself. I believe that's the rapture. I believe John 14 is the rapture. That where I am, you will be also. Jesus promised to prepare a place in heaven and come back for us and take us to heaven. Now, at the end of each chapter, and we'll develop it as we get there, but you might want to check it out this week. It's pretty cool. At the end of each chapter of 1 Thessalonians, there's a reference to the coming again of Jesus Christ. And in each case, it has practical implication for the Christian life. In this case, it's the doctrine of salvation and assurance. The evidence of their election was their evangelism and their expectation. So they were saved, and their lives showed it by the way they lived with their lives and their lips and living in constant expectation of Jesus Christ. And then notice in verse 10, whom he raised from the dead. Jesus died, Jesus rose, Jesus Christ is coming back again. Amen. So model church has a faith that works, a love that labors, and a hope that endures. May God help us to become the model church.

0: Today, Pastor John showed how the faith of the Thessalonian church produced several outcomes. First, they were evangelistic. The word of God had come to them in the power of the Holy Spirit, and it rang forth from them in the same way. And no wonder, they had turned from idols to serve the living and true God, and were eagerly awaiting the return of Jesus. When you have that kind of faith, you'll see those same results.
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0: Next time, Pastor John will move from the marks of a model church to the marks of the model minister. And you might be thinking, so what? I'm not a minister. I'm just an ordinary Christian. But that's not the case. As you read how the Apostle Paul described himself, you'll see that his life and his ministry apply to yours as well. Maybe you won't be doing the same things as Paul, but you can be doing them in the same way. That's all we have time for today. Tune in next time as Pastor John continues teaching through his series, The Church in the Last Days, right here on Revival Radio.
3: It's a heart problem. This is Ken Ham, CEO of the Apologetics Ministry of Answers in Genesis. Even though the Bible presents many infallible proofs of Christ's resurrection, skeptics still refuse to believe it. But the problem isn't with the evidence, it's our sinful hearts. Jesus addresses this problem in one of his accounts where Abraham says of unbelievers, "If they do not hear Moses and the prophets, neither will they be persuaded though one rose from the dead." And when Jesus raised Lazarus from the dead, the religious leaders couldn't deny it, so they plotted to kill him. The problem isn't the evidence. But Christ did come to earth as the God-man to die in our place and be raised to life. Will you believe?
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If someone was to ask you, hey, how do you get to heaven? There's a variety of answers that you'll probably get. Live a moral life. Be baptized. Become a church member. Do more good stuff rather than bad. There's only one right answer. And it's vitally important that we pick the right answer. As Pastor Pancho will explain on today's program of On the Level, as we continue our series of studies in the Gospel of John, today we find ourselves in chapter 3. And we'll be learning and considering how we enter the kingdom of heaven. That's what we'll have considered on today's program, coming up next on this edition of On the Level Radio.

0: And now with today's program of On the Level, here's Pastor Pancho.
1: The kingdom of God is a reality. In the kingdom of God, there's a realm. And the realm is empowered, empowered and governed by a king. And who is the king? The Lord Jesus Christ. The King of kings and the Lord of lords. He says, you can see the kingdom, but you must enter the kingdom of God. And then he says to him, unless one is born of water and the Spirit, he cannot enter the kingdom of God. There are two explanations for that. You take whatever you want. One says that it is a physical birth. When women give birth, sometimes the water

0: water sac breaks and water gushes out. And thus, that is the physical birth. And then you have the spiritual birth. Others say that it's in combination, it is a reference to baptism. Symbolically, we are buried with him in baptism and raised in newness of life. Take whatever you want. It doesn't matter. People split hairs over all that. When we get to heaven, we'll ask that question. I wouldn't ask him. I'm already in heaven. Who cares? I don't care. Go stand in line for the next 10,000 years. You know, I'm going to have a feast over here. And then when you come back 20 years from now, when I see you, let me know. I'm not going to worry about it. We know the born-again experience. You must be born again. And then, verse 6, that which is born of the flesh is flesh, and that which is born of the spirit is spirit. Someone said this, that as a Christian, we are born twice and we die once. Without Jesus, you're going to be dead two times, and you're going to be born one time. Let me explain. If you are born from your mother's womb one time, you're a sinner, you receive Jesus Christ, you become born again. And then we're all going to die physically, one death. But we will not encounter the second death, that is spiritual death, Revelation chapter 20. So, if you're a Christian, if you're a non-Christian, you're going to be born once from your mother's womb. You're going to die what I call the Rose Hills Forest Lawn death. And you'll experience the second death, spiritual death, separation from God in total darkness where there's gnashing of teeth, where the worm never dies. That's it. So I'm born again. I'm going to die once. And then I go to the presence of the Lord. What a wonderful hope to have. What a wonderful hope. You must be born again. He says in verse 7, do not marvel that I said to you, you must be born again. You see, Nicodemus was responding in the physical realm. Jesus was speaking spiritual things. You see, just like you and I, before we became Christians, we didn't understand the realm of spirituality. We couldn't understand the things people were saying. People would pull out the Bible. In my days, they had a little booklet called the Spiritual Laws. Anybody remember that? And they give me a little booklet from Campus Crusade. And they will take you down what we call the Roman Road. And they'll open the scripture. And I just said, dude, I just don't get it, man. You know, if God is a God of mercy, you know, why are people suffering around the world? See, that was my thing. Why is there so much poverty, man? You know, why people like Roosevelt can't read English? Why? I had all these whys. And in those days, you know, I was into Umas, La Raza. I was on walkouts. And then we would go, they would tell us, if news media come and talk to you, don't speak anything because you don't know what to say. Call her because she is the coordinator. And when media would come, why are you walking out? What? I don't know, but you know, we're walking out, you know, because we got to walk out. Because we got to walk out and stuff, man. Why are you walking out? We gotta walk out because, you know, the cafeteria food is all messed up, man. And we were all into that. Ignorant. I mean, ignorance and culture. When Millie said, I'm a Christian now, I said, you went to parochial school since you were a little girl. You're from Lincoln Heights. And you went to Sacred Heart of Jesus. You and your little red sweater getting off the 50 bus in Soda Street. You did all that, and then you just left our faith? It's like Bob Dylan's song, you had no faith to begin with. How does it feel to be a rolling stone? You ain't got no faith. You never had faith to begin with. And thus, Nicodemus is asking a wonderful question. He's not dumb. Except that he's being blown away. He says, man, what do you mean born again? And Jesus said, don't freak out, man. He said this, do not freak out. Verse 7. See, if I say marvel, that's why, you know, you got to put a little thing in here. So this is my East LA version. Look it. Don't freak out, man. You must be regenerated. Degeneration is going backwards. Degenerate. That's what you ever heard that word? No, you're degenerate. You're going backwards. Regenerate, that means you're going forward. You are being regenerated. There's power inside of you. He says, you must be born again. And when we are born again, Jesus is speaking about radically the mind, the heart, the will, the hope. Everything changes. The dreams that you thought were dreams, and you say, I'm going to have my dream one of these days. I am going to do it. I'm going to do it my way. And we're going to get our degree. We're going to get our business. This is what keeps me going. One of these days, I'm going to open up my own business. I'm going to own my own firm. I'm going to get rich. I am going to get out of this place. And that keeps you going. And I think that's wonderful if you don't have God in your life. At least you have some propulsion. At least you have something that makes you go. But is it the will of God? When the will of God comes in, sometimes you have to leave your boyfriend that you're shacking up with. Or your girlfriend, as fine as she is, you got to walk away. If it's really love, God will put you right back together. So see, there's a lot of decisions we have to make. We have to break up relationships because they were not of God. We have to break up our friends. There are people in Christianity that still like to go with their friends, non-Christian friends, to go and just party. What is that? They still go and hang around. Now, I can't blame them because I did that. You see, I've been ingrained to go with my friends. They know me. I know them. They got stuff. I got stuff. And we'd ride and we'd ride. And we were like brothers. But we were like drug brothers. Hey, what up? What up? You got something for the head? Chimo, hey, got it. Ooh. We would not even say, how's your mother? How's school doing? How's your girlfriend? How's your life? Hey, you got stuff? I got stuff. I got stuff too, man. Okay, lay down the line. There it is. Ooh. That's it. And he put a little music, you know. Wow. We're having fun now. Oh, yeah. Yeah! And he said, hey, man, you want to go to the hat, man? Hey, we'll go to the hat. Pastrami, man. Drink again. Go back to the house. And that's it. The whole day. Every single day. It has to get tired. But you know, it doesn't because we're blind. We don't know nothing else. We got a little boundaries. We got a little boundaries. Soda Street, Olympic, Lincoln Heights, Atlantic Square. That's all. That's all. That's it. We were lost. We were lost. So he says, don't freak out. Verse 8. The wind blows where it wishes. And you hear the sound of it, but cannot tell where it comes from and where it goes. So is everyone who is born of the Spirit. You see, it is surmised that Nicodemus was trying to figure it out. Born again. Born again. See, back in the 70s and 80s, when you would tell somebody, you need to be born again, they knew about Christianity. But then in the 70s, we have a song, I'm Born Again. And now you say, you need to be born again. And now it has a new age kind of concept now. You got to just be born again. Ooh, I'm a butterfly. Yes. I was a worm before. I'm born again. And now it has lost the Christian perspective. You need to be born again. But you need to have your whole constitution radically. It is called a transmutation of character. I mean, total transmutation. How else can anyone forgive you of your past? There isn't no medicine. There isn't no study. There's no classroom. There is no place where you can go and get a license to get a degree for you to expunge the guilt that you have in your mind. And the Bible says when God forgives you, He forgives you not only of all your sins, but He what? He forgets them. The Bible says that the blood of Christ cleanses us not only from all sin, but it purges our conscience. Purges our conscience from dead works. The Bible says we were slaves of sin, but through Jesus Christ we became slaves of righteousness. And the fruit of being a slave of righteousness is peace, eternal life, hope, and peace. The fruit of the dead or the spiritual, the sinful slave is wrath, confusion, and eventually spiritual death. That's the fruit. So Nicodemus is bewildered. So Jesus takes a concept from nature. He says, listen, don't freak out. Can you see the wind? No. Can you feel it? Yes. Do you see it? No. But can you see the effects of wind? Yes. I can see litter lifting up. I can see leaves lifting up. I can feel my hair going back. Yes. Yes, I see the effects of wind. I feel it. If you've ever been to Hawaii, Pali Lookout, and one of those current days, it is heavy, man. You can actually pretend you're skiing. You can go all the way like this, like all the way down. And that wind is just taking you back. It feels like you're in a wind tunnel. You feel it, but you can't see it. I can't tell me, oh, look, it's coming from over there. Stay over here. Oh, now it's coming from over there. No, you just feel the pressure, and you feel the wind hitting your face, and you feel it, but you can't see it. And yet you can't deny it. Explain the wind. We cannot. We cannot explain the wind. And thus, Jesus said, well, don't freak out about being born again. Just as there is natural things in this world that we still can't explain, being born again is just like that. Verse 9, Nicodemus answered and said to him, how can these things be? Jesus answered and said to him, are you the teacher of Israel and do not know these things? Most assuredly, I say to you, we speak what we know and testify what we have seen, and you do not receive our witness. Why? Well, you see, after he told him he must be born again, you see, the natural man and his inability to understand the spiritual things of God. This is why when you have an individual who's not a Christian and you get upset, some mothers tell me, you know, my son, you know, he's still on drugs. You know, I don't know what else to do. He doesn't understand me. And I say, well, understand what? I started to speak to him about God, and then I get angry, and then he makes me cuss at him, and he says, you see, you're not a Christian. He said, but he gets me so angry, Pancho. He gets me so angry. He gives me an attitude, and I flesh out, and I go, boom, I smack him down the face, and I start cussing him out. Is that bad? I said, well, it is. But that's exasperation and frustration. But you see, if you find someone dead, he's dead. And you say, you go up to the dead guy, he goes, why are you drinking? Tell me why you're drinking. Oh, you don't want to talk to me, huh? Don't you know that God loves you? He's dead. Won't you be stupid for you to talk to a dead person? He's dead. And yet, that's the way it is. They don't understand. Think about your own dilemma before you became a Christian. Did you hear the gospel and you say, I hear bells. There are bells on the hills, but I never heard them ringing. Till I met you. No. We repel. Don't talk to me about that, man. Don't. What do you mean? Get out of here, man. You know, I like my lifestyle, man. I like my religion. I like what I do. You know, you're into this Montebello Calvary Chapel. They're a cult, man. They're look at all those guys. They're outside with red vests. They don't let you in, man. They got red vests. But you got to know people, man. It's a cult. Everybody has Bibles, man. You know the guy? Check the guy out, man. No, listen. John chapter 3, verse 19. The Bible says that men love darkness. It doesn't mean that they like a dark room. Darkness stands for evil. They love it. They love going in the night. You ever met people who call them night owls? We call them nocturnal rats. They go out like I used to go out. I never went out at 8 o'clock at night. 9 o'clock. Never went out to 10 o'clock. That's for the, we get to the place around 11:30. Tore up already because we couldn't afford to buy all the booze inside. So we walk all tore up to the Apesta house right here. We go, oh. And there was no room to dance. You don't need to know how to dance. Just put your thumbs up, put them to your chest. And sweating. All sweaty, after it's over, you don't even know who you're dancing with because by the time you turn around, she was gone. So you just alone, everybody disperses, and you go over there and you get your drink, and that's it. And after we get out, you want to go to the hat, man? Let's go to the hat. That was it. That's sad. I don't mean to bring that up, man. Man love darkness. What is the second reason? Unable to listen to God's word. Jesus said to them in his dialogue, he says, you know why you don't listen to me? He says, because you do not hear my voice. That's it. Unable to listen to God's word. They can listen to everything else, but the moment you mention the Bible or Jesus Christ, they shut themselves out. There's no personal relationship with God. John chapter 10, verse 22. He said, you are not my sheep. My sheep hear my voice, and they know me as I know them. So if they don't know Jesus as their personal Savior, they can't hear the voice of Christ. And then, fourth, here it is. They're spiritually dead. What does that mean, spiritually dead? Well, in Ephesians chapter 2, it says also they are children of wrath. Ephesians 2, verses 1 to 3. He said, and you, Christian, Jesus made alive, who were dead in trespasses and sins, in which you once, past tense, walked according to the course of this world, according to the prince of the power of the air. Who's that? Satan, the devil. The spirit who now works in the sons of disobedience, among whom also we all once conducted ourselves in the lust of our flesh, fulfilling the desires of the flesh and of the mind, and were by nature children of what? Wrath. You see, we were motivated by the lust of our desires, by the desires of the flesh and the desires of a mind. What kind of mind? A mind that had enmity against God, because the mind, the carnal mind, the Bible says in Romans that is hate or enmity between God. And the mind of a carnal man is not subject to the things of God. And so, the children of wrath, they're spiritually dead, so they cannot hear you. And then also, slaves of sin. Romans chapter 6. They're slaves of sin. People who don't have Jesus Christ, they don't realize that they're slaves of sin. You remember that song by Bobby and James Purifier? I'm your puppet. Put a little string. I'll do some tricks for you. Wink your little eye. Snap your fingers. And I'll do the walking. Just do. And you become a puppet. And you do whatever sin tells you to do. And thus, we become victimized by our own demise. Because we're slaves of sin. See, every slave has a master. The slave of sin has a master. The master is the flesh. It is Satan. It is our will, twisted will. It is our crazy mind. It is the flesh, it is the world. And when we do things as slaves of sin, the fruit of slavery, sin slavery, is not fruitful. It's not productive. It's destructive. And it brings emptiness and nothingness. The mind is not subjected to the things of God because there's enmity. So next time you speak to a person who's not a Christian, be considerate. They're dead, they're blind, they're paralyzed, their mind is messed up, and when they don't want to listen to you, don't get upset. Don't get upset. You have an obligation, not only a biblical responsibility, but I think you have an ethical responsibility to tell someone Jesus loves you. Now, if they don't want to receive the Lord, don't take it personal. Oh, I don't know how to witness. You know, he's upset. No, it's not that. You see, you probably just dropped the seed. And then someone else comes in and just waters that seed. And then someone else comes in and begins to cultivate that seed now that it's moisture. And then when they come to church or someplace they go, someone reaps. You see, people say, Ponch, I know I brought my father here and he listened to you and he came to know the Lord. I knew that if I bring him to you, you'll bring him to the Lord. And I said, it was you. You see, you did the evangelization. You were patient with your father. You were kind to your father. You shared with your father hours and hours on end. And then one day he was open. Let's go to church. And he heard the gospel from a different person. And it was time for him to receive the Lord. But it wasn't me. It was the cultivation that took place. So don't ever get upset. You see, the mind is not subject to the things of God. And they're also enemies of God. And they're alienated in the mind by wicked works. Colossians 1:21. And then, they're spiritually blinded by Satan. 2 Corinthians 4:4 says, the God of this age has blinded the minds of those who do not believe, lest the light of the gospel of the glory of Christ, who is the image of God, should shine on them. So spiritually, they've been blinded by the father of all lies, Satan. And then, and here's the last one. Spiritual things are foolishness to him. The Bible says in 1 Corinthians 2:14, the natural man, that's a person who doesn't have Jesus in their heart, they don't have the consciousness of God, the natural man does not receive the things of the Spirit of God. Why? For they are what? Foolishness to him, nor can he know them because the scriptures are spiritually discerned. That's why Jesus tells Nicodemus, you may be a priest, you may have money, you may have credentials, you may have social power, you may have political power, but you're lost. You're spiritually blind, you don't have the God consciousness, you're trying to enter the kingdom of God by moral achievement, by ceremony, by ritual, by being good. And Jesus said, no. If you want to see the kingdom of God and you want to enter the kingdom of God, you must be born again. And you see, there are times when we really want God and we're confronted with the gospel. And you hear that he loves you, that he's willing to forgive you of all your sin. And all you have to do is repent and be born again. And how can one be born again? By simply saying, Father, I'm a sinner. Forgive me. I accept you into my heart as my Lord and Savior. Fill me with your Holy Spirit and allow me to be your son or your daughter in Jesus' name. You see, the Bible says in Romans chapter 10 that if we believe in our heart and confess with our mouth that Jesus was raised from the dead, we shall be saved. And you see, that happens only when your heart is open. I cannot force you into the kingdom of God. You cannot force yourself into the kingdom of God. You cannot say, well, you know, if I buy this for God, if I give to the poor, if I offer my services, if I tithe more. God is not looking for that. God is asking you, are you born again?
1: Being a citizen of the kingdom of God is the most important decision anyone will ever make in their life. However, along with the citizenry comes responsibility. God expects us to embody Christ's name, embrace his mission, and obey his word. Jesus teaches us exactly what it takes to enter the kingdom of heaven. As Pastor Pancho has been teaching us in John chapter 3 on this edition of On the Level Radio. 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
2: One key piece of apologetics is processing and responding to the statements that people make and the beliefs that they hold. For example, if someone says truth is relative, they are making a truth claim. They are telling you how they see the world. We call that a worldview. How would you respond to that? There are many ways to do so, but I might start with something as simple as asking them if that statement is relatively true. Do you see what happens when you do that? It highlights the fact that their statement about truth defeats itself, because by saying that truth is relative, it means that even that statement is only relatively true. Does that make sense to you? If truth is relative, then it logically follows that any statement they make is only partly or relatively true. They just undermine their own way of thinking. The same thing applies when someone says that there is no such thing as truth. You can immediately ask them, "Is that statement true?" Brothers and sisters, we need to be careful not to be sarcastic or prideful when we expose these things. Open your Bible and read 2 Timothy 2:23-26. It says, "Again, I say, don't get involved in foolish, ignorant arguments that only start fights. A servant of the Lord must not quarrel, but must be kind to everyone, able to teach, and patient with difficult people. Gently instruct those who oppose the truth. Perhaps God will change those people's hearts, and they will learn the truth. Then they will come to their senses and escape from the devil's trap, for they have been held captive by him to do whatever he wants. God's heart is that no one goes to hell, but he loves them enough to warn them about it." Let's make sure that we communicate these things firmly and without compromise, and yet with humility. I challenge you today, be prepared to grab a hold of the ideas of others, rationally and biblically evaluate them, and respond with truth and grace.
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2: 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And yet people do that today.
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1: 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Now, when we're treated badly for our faith, the Lord wants us to handle it with patience and self-control, not with anger or revenge. You see, disdain means to be rejected or looked down upon, and we can expect it if we follow Christ. In fact, the more serious we are about our faith, the more pushback we might get. So today, Pastor Jack teaches that our natural reaction is to fight back when we're treated with disdain. But that really can lead to further trouble. Instead, we're to remain calm, think before we speak, and let God handle it. Now with his message called Discipline of Disdain, here's pastor and Bible teacher Jack Hibbs.
2: Father, we pray that you would give us ears to hear what the Spirit is saying to us, this church, and how we might live a life that is filled with disciplines, that we might be ordered, and that we might be equipped and well able to be servants of yours. There's no greater joy than to be used by you, Lord. And so, Lord, use us now in Jesus' name. And all God's people said, amen. Amen. Church, grab your Bibles tonight as we pick up in our series, The Disciplines of Life. And turn in your Bibles to Matthew chapter 28, as it is the theme of our series, Matthew chapter 28. And while you're turning there, you're going to want to stop off at Matthew 13. Matthew 28 and Matthew 13, the theme being found in Matthew chapter 28, verse 18. Jesus said, as he spoke to his disciples, "All authority has been given to me in heaven and on earth. Go therefore and make disciples of all nations." Make followers of the Lord Jesus to every nation. Now listen to this. "Baptizing them in the name of the Father and the Son and the Holy Spirit, teaching them to observe all things that I have commanded you. And behold, I am with you always, even unto the end of the world." A disciple is a disciplined believer in the Lord Jesus Christ. And tonight, we look at the discipline of disdain. You say, what is that word? Well, predominantly, it's an old English word that we need to be very familiar with, disdain. But as we get ready for it, the launch point for our study tonight is found in Matthew 13. Look at verse 53. "Now it came to pass when Jesus had finished these parables that he departed from there, and when he had come to his own country, he taught them in their synagogue, so that they were astonished and said, 'Where did this man get this wisdom and these mighty works,'" the miracles that Jesus did. Verse 55. "Is this not the carpenter's son? Is not his mother called Mary, and his brothers James, Joseph, and Simon, and Judas," not the Judas who betrayed him, this is his brother, stepbrother Judas, "and his sisters?" Joseph and Mary clearly had at least two girls after the birth of Jesus. "Are they not all with us? Where then did this man get all these things?" So they were offended at him. And Jesus said to them, "A prophet is not without honor except in his own country and in his own home." What an amazing statement. Verse 55 is the launch point for the discipline of disdain. What does it mean to experience disdain? Well, listen, the American Dictionary defines disdain as the looking upon or the treating of another with contempt. The word means disgust or to scorn someone. The word means to think of someone unworthy of notice or of your response or your consideration. The word also means a feeling of contempt for anything valued as worthless or unworthy. They looked, that is, those who were in Jesus' neighborhood, I'll put it that way, who, when they saw his ministry begin, they said, wait a minute, there's a contradiction here. He is able to say these tremendous things and do these mighty miracles, but here's the part they tripped over. And I wonder if you trip over this tonight. Is this not the carpenter's son? That is a statement of disdain. That's not a compliment. They are mocking Jesus. And you know that from his Christmas birth, the scandal that surrounded the fact that Mary was found to be pregnant with child, and his whole life was surrounded by gossip and innuendo and attack. And I love the fact that the Son of God came into the world in such humble settings and grew up under such a scrutiny of critique and criticism, which is awesome to me. He is the most cursed name on earth. Think about it, Jesus. He is the most despised name on earth. His name can generate wars. Jesus. And yet at the same time, it is the most worshiped name. He is the most attractive, and his name can spawn great peace in your life, and for that matter, salvation and eternal life. He is the dividing point for all of mankind. The Bible spoke about his coming, and he came. And the Bible speaks about all of his ministry, and he ministered. And what he ministered to us was his love, faithfulness, kindness, God's heart toward all of us. No matter who we might be or whatever kind of sins we've racked up in life, it is the Bible that says that God will forgive you if you come to him. It's amazing to me. It's awesome to me to think that somebody would look at Jesus with disdain and scorn. And yet people do that today. And honestly, I've got to tell you, I am increasingly amazed. This is the fun part about, I think, kind of getting older. You young people tonight, listen up. It seems to me that when I hit like 45, things begin to settle in. I accepted Jesus as my Lord and Savior on a way to a party when I was 19 years old. That was 1877. And as I was going down to the beach, I pulled into a church service. It happened to have been at Calvary Chapel Costa Mesa, and heard the gospel presented and changed my life that night forever. And from that moment, my walk with God began. And all along the way, I've got to tell you, all along the way, God has never forsaken me. He's never abandoned me. I have forsaken him. I've abandoned him. There's times when I wish I would have been more loyal to him, and I wasn't. I wish there were times when I would have been more faithful to his command, and I wasn't. But he's never abandoned me. And Jesus said, I'll never leave you or forsake you, and that is true. But I've got to tell you that as you grow older with Jesus, when I hit about 45 years of age, and I don't think it's the age that matters. I think it's the experience with Jesus that matters, that there becomes a settling in of what it means to be a Christian. And you can kind of enter into that rest that the book of Hebrews talks about, where people are fretting and worrying about things, and you don't. You begin to realize that God's in control for reals. And you look at these things, and there's a temptation to panic, but then Jesus said, as the last days approach, there's going to be great lawlessness and great violence in the earth. And we're seeing that everywhere. But I got to tell you, when you think about what's happening, there is a settling in of peace in the midst of the storm. And what brings me great comfort is to understand that even now today, that as a Christian, if you take a stand, listen up, everybody, if you take a stand for what the Bible says, you're going to be marked, labeled, and ridiculed and disdained by people. And I got to tell you something, in this culture, that should be a badge of honor to every one of us. We should get in line to get criticized by this cockeyed goofball culture of ours. We claim to know all the answers, but why are we having so little success? We claim to be so brilliant and enlightened, but we have more disruption and more disconnect than ever. What's going on? The truth of the matter is that when we reject God, when we disdain God, we suffer for that. The Bible says in Luke chapter 6, verse 26, "Woe to you when all men speak well of you." Listen to this. "For so did their fathers to the false prophets." Every one of us want people to speak well of us. Listen, let's be honest. I'll confess it for you. You want people to speak well of you. Here's the thing. For you to get people to speak well of you, that's impossible. Because listen, you can please everybody in this room tonight. What is today? Wednesday night? Tonight's Wednesday night? Hey, my brain's on fast track, man. So you can have everybody speak well of you tonight, but listen, 24 hours from now, it can be a different story. If you go about in this world trying to please people, you will upset a lot of people. The truth is, if you go about life trying and willing to please the only one who matters, and in all honesty, I'm not saying this as a fudge factor, but if you live to please God, then you'll probably wind up knowingly or unknowingly blessing a lot of people throughout life as you seek to please God. The very thing that you want to accomplish in the eyes of people to a good degree, you can only do that through the Lord. But don't ever become someone who is bound by people's opinions, because all of our opinions change constantly. The Bible says in Proverbs 29:25, "The fear of man is a snare." Man, is that not true? Can I hear an amen to that? Amen. Oh, what's people going to think? You ever thought about what are people going to think? Oh, if I do this, what will they say? It's called peer pressure. And it's very destructive. Peer pressure. It's native to our hearts, but the more confident we become in God, the more liberated we be from the opinions of men. And so tonight, as we look at the discipline of disdain, we'll give you five things to consider. Number one, jot it down, and that is identifying disdain. To identify rejection, scorn, and mockery. The Bible says, Jesus said it in John 15:18. Now listen to this. Some of us really need to hear this. He says, "If the world hates you, you know that it hated me before it hated you. If you were of the world," that is of its fiber. The word means if you were woven into it, if you had your tentacles or your claws, in our case, our feet sunk into the earth, he says the world would love its own. The world would love you. Because you know what? You're not causing any ripples. You're just a little lemming like everybody else. And you say yes when you're supposed to say yes, and you say no when you're supposed to say no, and you don't ask any questions. Oh, students, I know we have students in here. You want to, listen, off the record. You want to drive your professors nuts. You're supposed to say yes. Ask questions a lot in class. Remember when you're a little kid growing up, you drove your mom nuts when you'd say, "How come? Why? How come?" When, you know, mom would say, "Because," like that's an answer. "Because, why are you doing this?" "Because, listen, out there in the world, shake it up, man. When somebody says something in class, ask them, can you explain what you mean by that?" Oh man, you'll stump them. It may be above their pay grade, but ask it anyway. Ask it.
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2: So Jesus said in John 15:19, "If you are of the world would love its own. Yet because you are not of the world, but I chose you out of the world, therefore the world hates you. Remember the word that I said to you, a servant is not greater than his master. If they persecuted me," Jesus said, "they will also persecute you." Disdain. Listen, Christian, being disdained by this world is native to Christianity. It's normal. It's normal Christianity. When the world says, "Hey, what are you doing wearing a cross around your neck? You can't do that on the job. And what's that? You own a Bible? Keep it off your desk." We've all heard that stuff. "You can't do this, you can't do that." We've all gone through that. the world will disdain or reject or refuse us. Why? Because Jesus is being refused. Jesus is being rejected. And it's absolute enigma to me, because why would someone refuse Jesus? Honestly, let's be honest about this. Why would someone today, I don't care if you're an atheist, why would somebody today say, I can't handle Jesus, I can't mention his name, you can't have his nativity up, or you can't have his cross on the mountain, and you can't have a Bible, and why, what's the problem? Here's what I love to ask. What has Jesus ever done to you? Because, listen, people have always upset people. It's very normal for somebody to come back and say, I'm not going to be a Christian because I had a pastor who upset me. Well, get in line. We've all had that happen. Well, I can't be a Christian because my dad was a Christian and he beat my wife. Or beat my mom. Beat my mom. Hey, him beating your mom has nothing to do with Christianity. He was just shooting his mouth off and living godlessly. Doesn't mean he was a Christian. Remember that. Just because somebody says they're a Christian doesn't make them a Christian. What's that old saying? It was really cute 50 years ago, but going to Winchell's Donuts. Remember Winchell's? Scratch that. Going to Krispy Kreme. Going to Krispy Kreme doesn't make you a donut. And that is an absolute truth. Listen, you can say you're a Christian. It doesn't make you a Christian. Are you following Jesus? That's what makes you a Christian. Big difference. But this was Jesus' experience, to be disdained. And he's telling us tonight, you can identify disdain. It's going to come to you. If you're going to live godly for the Lord, you will be attacked, is what the Bible teaches us. In 1 Corinthians 4:11. The Bible says, to the present hour, says Paul the Apostle, we both hunger and thirst. This is the Apostle Paul. Think of that for a moment. The Apostle Paul. To the present hour, we hunger and thirst, and we are poorly clothed and beaten and homeless, and we labor, working with our own hands, being reviled, we bless, being persecuted, we endure, being defamed, we entreat. And we have been made as the filth of the world, the offscouring of all things until now. This is the Apostle Paul. His face and his name adorns churches around the world. And he's saying, yeah, sign up for the ministry. Be a Christian. You'll be rejected, homeless, beat up, and next. Sign up. Wow. But disdain is a badge of honor for the believer. And to identify it is to know this, that it will come from the world who does not know God. It will come from the world that doesn't know God. And here's the truth. Don't raise your hand right now, but how many of you are Christians who live with or married to someone who's not a Christian? And you go home and you are mocked, you're ridiculed, you're attacked, you're tested. I want to encourage some of you tonight, because I know that there are, especially women, wives in this church, there are many wives who go home to unbelieving husbands, and they make fun of them, and they mock them, and that's a tremendous thing to go home to. In fact, you come to church for a lot of reasons, but one of them is just to get relief. And that's a tragic thing. But listen, the Bible says that by your godly actions, you may just win your spouse to the Lord. And the constant probing, you know old J. Vernon McGee? Well, he's not old anymore. He's dead and he went to heaven. So he's very young and doing fine. He said, if you take a rock and you throw it into a pack of dogs, the dog that yelps the loudest is the dog that got hit. And when you go home, or when you go to class, or when you go to work, and the co-workers or the family say, oh, went to church Sunday, huh, did you? Woo-woo! Hey, did you worship little Jesus? They will mock and ridicule and make fun of you. Understand this. The person that's usually spouting off the loudest is the person who's actually really thinking that what you believe in may actually be worthy of their faith, but they're testing to see if it's worthy of their affection and worthy of their attention. And so you will become the brunt of their criticism and their attack to see if it takes the shot. This is a good thing. It doesn't feel like a good thing. I know it doesn't feel like a good thing. I'm sure when Jesus was attacked and spit on, mocked and ridiculed, that it didn't feel good. Jesus Christ, though God in human skin, he had our feelings. We forget about that. We think that he snapped his finger and he didn't feel the ridicule, mockery, or the disdain. No, quite the opposite. He felt everything that you and I feel, hyper so, tremendous. When he was rejected, it hurt him the most. Why? Imagine. Look, if a stranger rejects you, what do you care? If a friend rejects you, it hurts. If a family member rejects you, it hurts all the more. If a husband or a wife rejects you, it hurts tremendously. Can you imagine if your own creation that you understand and love and concluded that it was worth you leaving heaven and coming to earth to die for them, turns and spits in your face, literally, and mocks you with ultimate disdain? You want to talk about pain and suffering? You and I don't even know what that's like. Is he not love? And love rejected of that magnitude? I can't even fathom that. It's beyond my world. Identifying disdain. Yes, it comes from the world. It will be absolutely painful. But God uses this. It's not unusual for the believer. In Psalm 2, listen to this. In Psalm 2, verses 1 to 3, it says, why do the nations rage and the people plot a vain thing? What's a vain thing that the people plot? The kings of the earth set themselves and the rulers take counsel together. What are they doing? Against the Lord and against his anointed, that's Messiah, saying, let us break their bonds in pieces and cast away their cords from us. That is amazing to think that they would reject. The world rejects God tonight. And Jesus, the one who loves them. How could Jesus suffer under disdain? And the answer is, he considered the source of the attack, that it was coming from the spirit of the world. Identifying disdain is something that you and I need to do. Matthew 27, listen to this. You can just listen as I read this to you. Matthew 27, verse 39 says, and those who passed by Jesus blasphemed him, wagging their heads. That is a very naughty thing to do in the Middle East, in Israel. It's a physical gesture. And saying, you who destroy the temple and build it in 3 days, save yourself. If you are the Son of God, come down from the cross. Listen. Likewise, the chief priest also, mocking with the scribes and elders, says, he saved others, himself he cannot save. They're trying to provoke Jesus to do some miracle to get off the cross. And I'm wondering if just for a moment Satan wasn't catching on that the Son of God was dying on the cross for the sins of the world. Come down from there and then we'll believe. He saved others, himself he cannot save. You know what the truth is? He saved others, himself he would not save. That's the truth. Mocking. Imagine hanging there, mocking. Your creation is mocking you, slapping you in the face, spitting on you, and trying to provoke you. And Jesus took the disdain. Number two, we want to learn about the discipline of disdain and that. How do we handle disdain? How do we deal with it? Remember, disdain is that rejection, mockery. And it most often, listen, Christian, I want to encourage you, it most often happens to you and I when we are growing the most in our relationship with Jesus.
1: 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You know, this message is part of Pastor Jack's series called The Disciplines of Life. 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
6: 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You know, quite often Christians are confused about what God's will is for their life. They struggle and strive to find out what He wants them to do. And really, it's quite simple. It's found in Matthew 28:19. Go, therefore, and make disciples of all nations, baptizing them in the name of the Father, and the Son, and the Holy Spirit, teaching them to observe all that I have commanded you. And lo, I am with you always. This is God's will for every believer. Yes, God is concerned about every aspect of our lives, but we have to remember in Matthew 6, Jesus said not to worry about our life, but to seek His kingdom first, and the rest will be added to us. As you start to simply obey God, you'll be amazed how everything falls in place. For more evangelism resources, go to gottracts.com. That's G-O-T-T-R-A-C-T-S.com.

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2: Our message should be one of salvation, one of redemption, one of love, one of compassion. 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And we wrestle not with flesh and blood or against flesh and blood, but principalities and powers. And we should be interceding, God looking for one who stands in the gap. Who will stand in the gap for me, he asks.
1: Satan is at work, finding every possible way to bring down God's people. Yet there are moments when we, as believers, find ourselves unwittingly siding with the adversary by criticizing our fellow believers and dragging them down spiritually. In today's message, Pastor Malcolm invites you to steer clear of condemning fellow believers and instead uplift their spirits with encouragement. The ultimate aim is to attain eternal life in heaven through Jesus, all united as believers. Well, let's join Pastor Malcolm in Jeremiah chapter 48 with today's edition of Sound Truth.
2: A voice of crying shall be from Horonaim, plundering and great destruction. Moab is destroyed. Her little ones have caused a cry to be heard. For in the ascent of Luhith, they ascend with continual weeping. For in the descents of Horonaim, the enemies have heard a cry of destruction. Flee, save your lives, and be like the juniper in the wilderness. They say, you better go into the wilderness because there's no escape for them in the city. For because you have trusted in your works and your treasures, you also shall be taken. And Chemosh shall go forth into captivity, his priests and his princes together. Well, here's one of the reasons for the destruction, because they've trusted in their works and in their treasures. Trusting in wealth and their own works rather than trusting in the Lord. Chemosh, of course, false god. You remember the false gods of the time of Jacob and Rachel, and where Rachel stole Laban's false gods. And he says he went after them and said, you've stole my God. Well, not much of

0: a God who can be stolen. So there's not much of a God here. And the plunderer shall come against every city. No one shall escape. The valley also shall perish, and the plain shall be destroyed, as the Lord has spoken. Give wings to Moab, that she may flee and get away, for her cities shall be desolate without any to dwell in them. And Nebuchadnezzar, of course, is God's instrument of judgment, as he was on Judah. God's instrument of judgment upon these now. Cursed is he who does the work of the Lord deceitfully. Cursed is he who keeps back his sword from blood. In context, of course, the work, I do believe, was for the Babylonians to judge Moab. Not to do that deceitfully, or probably a better translation or a fuller translation would be slothfully. And I think it's a more of a broad translation of that, and it applied, of course, to many people who sit in churches. They're slothful, they're not hot or cold, but they're lukewarm, as the Laodicean church found in the book of Revelation. We have to be zealous, pressing toward the mark. Is God everything to us, or is he a convenience? Often, the Lord gets the scraps, he gets the leftovers. Instead of being our priority in life, he's somewhere, you know, in our life. That is not what the Lord is pleased with. He's not pleased with that. He wasn't pleased with these people who mentions here. Now, of course, the sword in the battle, they're not getting in the fight. They put the sword. Moab has been at ease from his youth. He's settled on his dregs. He's not been emptied from vessel to vessel, nor has he gone into captivity. Therefore, his taste remained in him, and his scent has not changed. This is what we spoke of this morning, that they'd had sort of an easy life, and their armies, many years before, had found it difficult as the Assyrians assailed them. And they found it difficult here when the enemies come to assail them, because, they sort of settle on their dregs. But what was going for them was that their location was on the high plains with an Arabian desert behind them. Their land was a fertile land. And so it wasn't easy to invade. And armies found it difficult going against them. So, settled on their dregs here, as we mentioned, the scripture often uses, and the Spirit quickens the prophecies, to use illustrations that relate to that community, or that town, that area, that industry that was taking place there. You see it in many different ways in scripture, in different places. And here he's talking about setting on the dregs, Moab, a wine country. And being, if you're familiar with the winemaking process, where they would crush the grapes and they would pour it into the vessels and they would allow the sediment, which they called, as the sediment settled, it was then called the dregs, and it had to be poured from vessel to vessel so that they could be, they get rid of all the dregs, all the sediment. And if you left the sediment in, the wine becomes sour to taste and has a bad smell. It has to keep being poured out to another jug, letting it settle, pouring it out, and so on. That's the process until it becomes clear, taking on that sweet fragrance and that sweet smell. They call it a bouquet, but Moab, illustration drawn from their own industry, that they were involved in, and they had become settled on their dregs or on their lees. In other words, they were sour and smelly. Oh, they were prosperous and they enjoyed abundance. They didn't have too many problems, but they'd become sour and smelly. Therefore, behold, the days are coming, says the Lord, that I shall send him wine workers who will tip him over and empty his vessels and break the bottles. Well, that's how the Lord dealt with Moab. They become sour and smelly, so he's going to break the vessels. As I mentioned, we are not like Moab. God deals differently with you and with me and makes sure that we get poured from vessel to vessel so that we do not settle on our dregs. And if we're doing that, then we'll get poured out, because God does not want us to become sour and smelly. Moab shall be ashamed of Chemosh, as the house of Israel was ashamed of Bethel, their confidence. Bethel, and was a place, of course, where Jeroboam, Bringing that up is a whole other story, isn't it? Jeroboam was the fellow that took the 10 tribes of Israel to the north, and he set up two places of worship, one in Bethel, which was the southernmost part of the northern kingdom, and one in Dan, which was the northernmost part of the northern kingdom. And he set up these false calf worship there. And so Moab's going to be ashamed of Chemosh, as the house of Israel is ashamed of Bethel. The shame there, because he set up false worship. He was afraid that the people would go back and join the king Rehoboam. And so, because they wanted to go worship in Jerusalem, so he set this calf worship up in those two places so that they wouldn't go back. And they, of course, in the future became ashamed of that. And that was where the idolatry began. How can you say we are mighty and strong men for war? Moab is plundered and gone up from her cities. Her chosen young men have gone down to the slaughter, says the king, whose name is the Lord of hosts. The calamity of Moab is near at hand, and his affliction comes quickly. Of course, it's not really known when he made this prophecy. Bemoan him, all you who are around him, and all you who know his name. Say how the strong staff is broken, the beautiful rod. O daughter inhabiting Dibon, come down from your glory and sit in her thirst, for the plunder of Moab has come against you. He has destroyed your strongholds. Place Dibon is on the banks of the Arnon River. O inhabitants of Aroer, stand by her, by the way, and watch. Ask him who flees and her who escapes, say, what has happened? Another place on the bank of the Arnon. Moab is shamed, for he is broken down. Wail and cry. Tell it in Arnon that Moab is plundered. So when these people are passing by, they're on the banks of the Arnon, as they're fleeing, the refugees, when the people see them and they pass by, they go, what's happened? And the judgment has come upon the plain country on Holon and Yahaz and Methath. On Dibon and Nebo and Beth and Dibleathim, on Kiriathim, on Beth Gamel and Beth Meon, on Kirioth and Bozrah, and all the cities of the land of Moab, far or near. The horn of Moab is cut off, his arm is broken, says the Lord. The horn, of course, representing his strength. Make him drunk, because he exalted himself against the Lord. Moab shall wallow in his vomit. He shall be in derision. Second reason. For was not Israel a derision to you? Was he found among thieves? For whenever you speak of him, you shake your head in scorn. Now it's come upon them, of course. You dwell in Moab, leave the cities and dwell in the rock, and be like the dove which makes her nest in the sides of the cave's mouth. We have heard the pride of Moab, he's exceedingly proud, and of his loftiness and arrogance and pride, and of the haughtiness of his heart. And pride is pretty much top of the list of what God hates, the things that God hates. He doesn't like pride. God is against pride in any people, but I think he's against it more in his own people when he sees pride in you and in me. We're supposed to humble ourselves, not be puffed up with pride. I know his wrath, says the Lord, but it's not right. His lies have made nothing right. Therefore, I will wail for Moab. I will cry out for all Moab. I will mourn for the men of Kirhiz. This is Jeremiah weeping for his enemies. Moab, again, not a friend of Israel at all, but he's weeping for his enemies. Jesus said, to love your enemies. O vine of Sibmah, I will weep for you with the weeping of Jazer. Your plants have gone over the sea. They reach to the sea of Jazer. The plunder has fallen on your summer fruit and your vintage. Joy and gladness are taken from the plentiful field and from the land of Moab. I have caused wine to fail from the winepress. No one will tread with joyous shouting, not joyous shouting. There's not going to be any joy there. They've fallen from that. Harvest, of course, was supposed to be a joyous time, a merriment. Well, all that's over with. It's all done with. And, you know, the people of the world, and I don't want to be a doom and gloom prophet, of course not. There's enough of that. But nevertheless, those people who are partying, those people who are living it up in the world today and are filled with merriment and enjoyment and all the rest of it, there's going to be a day when no one will tread with joyous shouting. It'll be the end of it. And the Lord brings upon this earth the tribulation period. There'll be no joy left, no joyous shouting. From the cry of Heshbon to Eleale, to Jahaz, they have uttered their voices from Zor to Honoronim like a three-year-old heifer, for the waters of Nimrim also shall be desolate. Moreover, says the Lord, I will cause to cease in Moab the one who offers sacrifice in high places and burns incense to his God. Therefore my heart shall wail like flutes for Moab, like flutes my heart shall wail for the men of Kirjath. Therefore the riches they have acquired have perished. It's mourning. I think any of us that see potential in a person in a nation, sort of grieves your heart when you see that they've gone after false gods. And this is what grieves Jeremiah, even with Moab, who were their enemy. It grieves him. Of course, God is not acceptable to worship false gods. And God does not accept that in any people, in any nation. And I'm sure that you as a believer, when you see the people of this nation turning from the Lord, surely, and sad to say, often Christians today, evangelical Christians, are critical and very proud in somewhat of their standing in their place, and, you know, like to point the finger at all the others that are wrong, whether it's politicians or whether it's people that vote for the different party that you vote for or whatever it might be. And you see them being destroyed or going down a path that's going to bring them destruction. Oh, look at them, the way, look what they do. Look, and surely the right response should be one of compassion. Where, you know, people are going that way, therefore the riches they've acquired have perished. And you say, look at the foolishness of the way that you're going. The foolishness of going down that road, because it's all gone to perish. And instead of sort of having just a hardness of our own heart against those that have gone astray or are going astray, I think it ought to bring forth a compassion in us. Called upon by the Lord not to call down fire and brimstone from heaven, as Jesus called James and John sons of thunder. When there were found some group of people that were not following Jesus, said, Lord, shall we call down fire from heaven on these? And Jesus called them sons of thunder. That was not his message. That was not his mission. He came to save, not to condemn. He came to redeem. And that should be our message. Our message should be one of salvation, one of redemption, one of love, one of compassion. Not always one of pulling down the folks that are without God and without Christ, because ultimately Satan has blinded their eyes. And we wrestle not with flesh and blood or against flesh and blood, but principalities and powers. And we should be interceding, God looking for one who stands in the gap. Who will stand in the gap for me, he asks, and pray and intercede. That should be our stand. We should be interceding for the lost and for the nation, as many of you do. So he's mourning, Jeremiah, called a weeping prophet, yet more of it in Lamentations. For every head shall be bald, every beard clipped, on all the hands shall be cuts, and on the loins sackcloth. A general lamentation on all the housetops of Moab and in its streets, for I have broken Moab like a vessel in which there is no pleasure, says the Lord. We are likened unto a vessel. A vessel, of course, actually, in which God himself fills. A vessel, you, me, which God Almighty fills with his Spirit. As it were, to have the Holy Spirit in this vessel of ours. You can't say to, although I've said it before, a vessel that contains God. No, you don't contain him. He fills you, but he may fill a vessel, but it's not contained by any. But he does liken us to an earthen vessel that God might invest himself in man and work through them, that he might receive glory. You see, he chooses and works through and works in an unlikely people so that he might receive all the glory. And how tragic it is when God finds no pleasure in that vessel. And so our question as we raise ought to be, you know, does God find pleasure in me? Am I pleasing to the Lord? Our Carol would know more about this than me, but Pastor Chuck's wife, Kay, so many, many years ministering to the ladies there out in Calvary Chapel, Costa Mesa, and Carol was one of them, and ask her, and she'll tell you all the wonderful things that she learned from Kay Smith. But her main emphasis, a message that came through much of her preaching, and she's on our radio, we've got some recordings of her that we have her on radio, pleasing God. And she would say, at the end of the day, are you pleasing the Lord? Or is this that you're doing pleasing the Lord? Would God be pleased with it? That was always her message. Is God pleased with that? And she has a whole series, I believe, called Pleasing God. Is it available here? No. You may get it from Costa Mesa's webpage, I guess. But ladies, very, very good ministry, good teaching from Kay Smith, Pastor Chuck's wife, pleasing God. So she would ask that, are you pleasing to the Lord? Because that's what he wants us to be. We were created for his good pleasure. What a glorious thing it is for you and for me to actually be able to, or it's possible for you and it's possible for me to please God, to be pleasing to God, to bring God pleasure. Almighty God that created the heavens and the earth. Man, stuff that we're just discovering, that we see in the heavens, and you look at those fabulous photographs or whatever, and you look at them and you go, wow. God may go, that stuff he could just look out and go, that's really cool. You know, there's all kinds of things that could be pleasing to him, but he sees fit to make you a vessel of honor that is pleasing to him. For you and for me to bring a smile to Almighty God. What an awesome thing that is. A little old me and a little old you to bring pleasure to Almighty God. Amazing, amazing. Invests himself in men and women, works through them. Tragic when he finds no pleasure in one. They shall wail how she is broken down. O Moab has turned her back with shame. So Moab shall be a derision and a dismay to all those about her. For thus saith the Lord, behold, one shall fly like an eagle, spread his wings over Moab. This is Nebuzaradan, the general leader of the Babylonian army. Kerioth is taken, and the strongholds are surprised. The mighty men's hearts in Moab on that day shall be like the heart of a woman in birth pangs. And Moab shall be destroyed as a people, because he's exalted himself against the Lord. Well, there you have the reason. There you have the reason for the destruction. And let that be a warning to any people that exalt themselves against the Lord. Let that be a warning to them. God is long-suffering. God is patient. Judgment has not fallen, but that does not mean to say it will not. It will. We still have time to spread the gospel of Jesus Christ. But if a nation continues to exalt himself against the Lord, surely eventually judgment will come, as it came against Moab, the Moabites. You know, after all, as back there in that verse 26, make him drunk because he's exalted himself against the Lord. Moab shall wallow in his vomit and shall also be in derision. And let me ask you today, how many Moabites do you know? Erased. No longer a people. Fear and the pit and the snare shall be upon you, O inhabitant of Moab, says the Lord. He who flees from the fear shall fall into the pit, and he who gets out of the pit shall be caught in the snare. For upon Moab, upon it, I will bring the year of their punishment, says the Lord. Those who fled stood under the shadow of Heshbon because of exhaustion. But a fire shall come out of Heshbon, a flame from the midst of Sihon shall devour the brow of Moab, the crown of the head of the sons of tumult. Woe to you, Moab, the people of Chemosh perish, for your sons have been taken captive, your daughters captive. Yet I will bring back the captives of Moab in the latter days, said the Lord. Thus far is the judgment of Moab. Their lessons, of course, those who've been the captives of Moab, to be brought back. Lessons here in pride, the easy life, easing up on your spiritual life, a bad thing. God uses disturbances to work in us. And we're often upset because we seem to have been disturbed. But God could have left us to our own ends, and yet he pulls us from vessel to vessel. God is disturbing, and God uses it in our lives. And thank God that he does. He does not leave us to be like Moab and receive judgment. But he pours us from vessel to vessel that we might be a sweet fragrance unto him.
1: 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As we continue through the book of Jeremiah, we'll hear a lot of biblical history. God didn't always give Jeremiah the most uplifting prophecies, but he did gift him with verses of bright hope, like this delightful one from Jeremiah 17:7. Blessed is the man who trusts in the Lord and whose hope is the Lord. No matter what you're facing, there's hope in God. Pastor Malcolm continues to teach through Scripture every week at Calvary Chapel, Merritt Island, in Merritt Island, Florida. 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
1: Listen carefully, folks. I believe right now in the church, right now, that we have a generation coming up that many of them do not know the works of the Lord. They need to know it. We need to pass it on. The church is one generation away from extinction, and we've got to be the ones to pass it on to the next generation. Do you believe that? Amen to that? We've got to do that. Kids don't know the stories. Kids don't know where to look in their Bible. There's so many different translations, they don't know which one they're reading. We need to tell them what the Bible says. We need to tell them where to find it.
0: We have many resources that can serve to help you parents pass the faith along at adailywalk.org. 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And this has been A Daily Walk, where you never have to walk alone.

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0: Was he repentant? Was he broken, this older man? You know, we don't know. It sounds like it, but there was definitely some kind of change there. And there was definitely a sentence of memory of stumbling someone. You see, guys, if God won't let this good prophet get away with disobedience, neither will he allow the northern kingdom to get away with it. The disobedient prophet died, but the prophecy of God's word will never die.
1: God doesn't excuse sin. The punishment for sin is death and eternal separation from God in eternity. On earth, it's evident in God's blessing or lack of blessing in someone's life. No one can get away with sin because it will all be revealed in the end. No one can excuse their own sin either. As Pastor Mark will explain today, sin can only be erased by repentance and the blood of Jesus Christ. That's what God wants. He wants you to come before Him in repentance, ask for forgiveness, and live for Him. Well, let's join Pastor Mark in the book of 1 Kings, chapter 13, as he continues his message, The Man of God.
0: The man of God was given specific instructions, including not sticking around any longer than necessary. And I think we need to take heed as servants used by God. This is good wisdom here, because God knows, and we know, that oftentimes when we'll face great temptations after great ministry. We'll face great temptations after great ministry takes place. And anyone who's in ministry, doesn't matter, you know this to be true. You may have never thought about it, but and it shouldn't frighten us to do ministry. We should, well, I'm not in ministry, man. No, you are, Christian. We all are. So don't let it keep you from involving yourself. But always remember, take heed, be careful. Be careful how we leave a great time, the moving of the Holy Spirit, the ministry to people, the ministry of unto the Lord. Be careful, because great temptation could happen after great ministry. So he's told to go another way, and another way he goes. Well, verse 11, it says, Now an old prophet dwelt in Bethel, and his sons came and told him all the works that the man of God had done that day in Bethel. So they were there in Bethel, these two sons of the prophet worshiping, and they saw everything take place. They also told the father the words which he had spoken to the king. And there the father said to them, Which way did he go? For his sons had seen which way the man of God went, who came from Judah. And then he said to his sons, Saddle the donkey for me. So they saddled the donkey for him, and he rode on it. And he went after the man of God and found him sitting under an oak. Now, that you may just read that and move on. Then he said to him and so on. No, you know, I don't know what he's doing sitting under an oak. Somebody said delayed obedience is disobedience. So he decides, and you may say, well, he's tired. Maybe the guy's, you know, I get that. But this is the beginning of a temptation, a beginning of a deception. 13 miles, I get it. You know, to walk 13 miles, it's a long way. It doesn't say he stopped, he got water, it says he's sitting under the oak. And then he said to him, he finds him there, and the old prophet says, Are you the man of God who came from Judah? And he said, I am. And then he said to him, Come home with me and eat bread. And he said, I cannot return with you nor go in with you. Neither can I eat bread nor drink water with you in this place. For I have been told by the word of the Lord, you shall not eat bread nor drink water there, nor return by going the way you came. And the old man said to him, I too am a prophet as you are. And an angel spoke to me by the word of the Lord, saying, Bring him back with you to your house, that he may eat bread and drink water. But notice in parenthesis, he says, he was lying to him. He was lying to him. Remember, saints, God will never contradict his word. God will never contradict himself. God will never contradict his commands. God will never contradict the will that he's shown you to do. He will never contradict that. He will never do this to his servants. And yet here is someone who is lying to this man of God, this prophet of God. And notice verse 19, so he what? Went back. Can I emphasize that? I've got it highlighted. He went back with him. And he, in going back, he ate bread, of which he just said, I am not to eat bread. He ate bread in his house. And he drank water, of which he said, nor drink water. I'm not to go back. I'm not to return. I'm to go forward. And this here is very sad when we read it. Because only, as someone else said, only complete obedience is obedience. Complete obedience. And like I said, we've got to be careful. After great ministry comes great temptation. You know, some of us, I guess I'm speaking from, experience. We've got to be careful, man. This man of God had it right at first. Complete the mission that was told to him by God until he confronts this lying prophet. He went back instead of moving forward. Jerusalem was his destination. There was not to be a pit stop at the oak tree at all. No pit stops. Go there, speak the word, and get back. Don't eat, don't drink, don't stay, don't go into anyone's home. Just go back. But he decided to have a pit stop at the oak tree. And at this point, you know, as we read this, he should have done what we're told in Scripture to do. In 1 John 4:1, beloved, do not believe every spirit, but test the spirits whether they are of God. Because many false prophets have gone out into the world. Now that's New Testament, we know that, but it's, you can find that. You can read that through all the Old Testament, throughout the whole Bible. That's really a Bible 102. As we learn the Word of God, as we begin to understand who God is and trust His Word, really that's, you know, don't believe every spirit. Anytime someone is trying to redirect you from God's will, test them on this. Test them on this. And the best thing to do is to do the last thing you were directed by God to do. Let me say that again. The best thing to do and to keep on doing is what you have been directed by God in His will for you by the Holy Spirit. Be careful for spiritual talk. Notice, guys, again. Well, I'm a prophet, as you are. Was he? Well, we find out he wasn't. And an angel spoke to me by the word of the Lord. That sounds great. Hey, right? Christianese? Be careful. People can sound so spiritual sometimes. But you've got to test. You know? We are to test all things, not some things. Test them. God has your cell number, doesn't He? When someone comes up to you and tells you, well, the Lord told me to tell you. Or, you know, and you say, well, you know what, man? Thank you. And I'll receive that, but I'll put that in and I'll test it. You may want to tell them that, but if you do, that's fine. Just say, but God has my number. He knows my address. I speak to Him daily, if not every minute. And He will show me of what you just told me, if it's for me. But thank you. Thank you for sharing that. Because people will come up and, you know, I'm not saying, you know, you test it. It may be so. Somebody may have that gift of a word of knowledge, a gift of prophecy. But it's gotta balance out through the Word of God. And then just say, okay, I'll hold on to it. I'll take it to the Lord and we'll see what that is. Paul said it best. Turn to Galatians chapter 1. Go right. Go back to the New Testament over in Galatians. Some of you know where I'm going. In Galatians chapter 1. I think, again, Paul says it, doesn't he? In chapter 1, verse 6. I marvel that you are turning away so soon, speaking to the Galatian church. Notice, from him, capital H, who called you in the grace of Christ to a different gospel, which is not another, by the way, but there are some, there's always the some, isn't there, who trouble you and want to, notice, pervert, distort, that word means, the gospel of Christ. And here it is. But even if we or an angel from heaven preach any other gospel to you than what we have preached to you, let him be accursed. That's why I told Seth last night when he took my tortilla. May you be accursed. You took the last one. Seriously. That's a really serious word though. Anyone like this old prophet who turns a man of God, a woman of God, to a place where they will stumble. And we're going to find out the fallout to this in a minute. May he be accursed. As we have said in verse 9 of Galatians 1, so now I say again, in case you didn't hear it, if anyone preaches any other gospel to you than what you have received, let him be accursed. This is something that he's a prophet. He's a son of God. He's a man of God. He should have utilized it. He should have checked it out. He just should have kept going on his way. Say, thanks, but no thanks, man. It's not part of the agenda. I'm going to fulfill this. And then once I get to Jerusalem, God says, go back and have dinner with you, then so be. But right now, guys, don't let anyone put stumbling blocks in front of you. Don't let anyone distort or keep you from the will of God that God has specifically spoken to you. And so, verse 20, he says, now it happened as they sat at the table that the word of the Lord came to the old prophet who had brought him back. And he cried out to the man of God who came from Judah. This is a whole trip. Isn't this a trip? You know, hear from a lie to a truth, saying, thus says the Lord, because you have disobeyed the word of the Lord and have not kept the commandment which the Lord your God commanded you, but you came back, ate bread, drank water, three things he failed in the place of which the Lord said to you, eat no bread and drink no water. Your corpse shall not come to the tomb of your fathers. To me, if that was me, like, hang, hang, you know, kind of, I don't think he wanted to eat anymore. So it was after he had eaten bread and after he had drunk that he saddled the donkey for him. The old man saddled a donkey for him, the prophet whom he had brought back. And when he was gone, a lion met him on the road and killed him. This is a trip chapter, man. I'm telling you, it's all full of all kinds of things. So here's this lion waiting for him, sees this prophet coming, this man of God, and kills him. Now please know this, that wasn't final judgment, but a consequence of disobedience. Now thank God there's not lions running around here. And praise God we're under God's grace. But there's still consequences that sometimes we self-inflict on ourselves. It seems God holds his servants to a higher level than others. We are not of the world anymore, guys, although we act like it sometimes. We should be treating each other with kindness and love, spending time with the Lord, you know, hearing from the Lord. Lord, what is your will for me? Lord, what do you want me? You know, and a lot of that is very simple and plainly laid out in the Word of God. To walk humbly, to be kind, to be others-minded. I mean, these are wills that God's will for us. They're specific wills, don't get me wrong. But very simple things to live, not only amongst other believers, but to show the non-believer what God looks like, what how he, you know, in a sense, how we are Christ-like. Think of Moses as he holds his servants to a higher level. Think of Moses, how he was not allowed to enter the land. God bless Moses. All those years he had to hang out with disobedient people, leading them and guiding them and watching a whole generation die so the new generation could be raised up and brought into the Holy Land. And there he is. He misrepresents God. When God said, they're thirsty, speak to the rock. And what did he do? He got so mad. He let his anger rule his heart. And he beat the rock. God never said beat that rock. Moses, you're representing me. I didn't say that. And because of that, there was no lion involved. But because of that, Moses was not allowed to lead the people. He said, man, that's harsh, man. That's, come on, God. Hey, you know, he holds his servants to a higher level. He wants his servants to serve, to be servant leaders. He wants his servants to love people, to serve the people, to represent him. So, anyway, here this man is. Again, I say it's not final judgment. I believe we'll see this guy in heaven. But it's an unfortunate consequence of his disobedience. And it says, and his corpse was thrown, there's verse 40, 24, his corpse was thrown on the road, and the donkey stood by it. And the lion also stood by the corpse. And there men passed by and saw the corpse thrown on the road, and the lion standing by the corpse. Now, lions usually don't hang out with donkeys, do they? But in this case, this lion and the donkey were, actually, they were the most obedient than any other in this passage so far. The lion was used by God in fulfillment of the prophecy against the man of God's disobedience. And he says, your corpse shall not come to the tomb of your fathers. That was a disgrace, by the way. Culturally at that time, it was a disgrace if you were not buried with your family. It was a disgrace if you were buried away from the family among the strangers. That's why they brought the bones of Joseph back with them. But anyway, then they went and they told it in the city where the old prophets dwell. These men who passed by and they saw this weird scene, man. There's a lion. There's a donkey. They're not attacking. The lion's not attacking the man, nor is he attacking the donkey, and the donkey's just sitting there. So he goes to the city, and they tell the old prophet. Now, when the prophet who had brought him back from the way heard it, he said, it's the man of God who was disobedient to the word of the Lord. Therefore, the Lord has delivered him to the lion, which has torn him and killed him, according to the word of the Lord which he spoke to him. And he spoke to his son, saying, saddle the donkey for me. So they saddled it. Then he went and found his corpse thrown on the road, and the donkey and the lion standing by the corpse. And the lion had not eaten the corpse, nor torn the donkey. And the prophet took up the corpse of the man of God, laid it on the donkey, and brought it back. So the old prophet came to the city to mourn and to bury him. You see, his sentence was to live with his memory of how he lied and how he caused a man of God to stumble. That was his sentence. He was going to have to live with this memory. And so he laid the corpse in his tomb, and they mourned over him, saying, alas, my brother. Alas, my brother. Verse 31, and so it was after he had buried him that he spoke to his son, saying, when I'm dead, then bury me in the tomb where the man of God is buried. Lay my bones beside his bones. For the saying which he cried out by the word of the Lord against the altar in Bethel and against all the shrines on the high places which are in the cities of Samaria will surely come to pass. Did he change? Was he repentant? Was he broken, this older man? You know, we don't know. It sounds like it, but there was definitely some kind of change there. And there was definitely a sentence of memory of stumbling someone. You see, guys, if God won't let this good prophet get away with disobedience, neither will he allow the northern kingdom to get away with it. The disobedient prophet died, but the prophecy of God's word will never die. It will come to pass. And I said it would be 290 years after this prophecy was spoken that it would come to pass. Turning to 2 Kings, going right to 2 Kings 23 quickly. 2 Kings chapter 23, verse 15. This is 290 years. I counted him. I wasn't very good at math, but I can count. And 290 years after this prophecy was spoken, it came to pass, as King Josiah of the southern kingdom was restoring true worship in the Holy Land, while the northern king was in captivity at this time for 82 years in Assyria. And it says there in the 15th verse, if you would see there in 2 Kings in 23, verse 15. Moreover, the altar that was at Bethel and the high place with which Jeroboam, the son of Nebat, who made Israel sin, had made, both that altar and the high place he broke down, and he burned the high place and crushed it to powder and burned the wooden image. As Josiah turned, he saw the tombs that were there on the mountains, and he sent and he took the bones out of the tombs and burned them on the altar, and he defiled it according to the word of the Lord, which the man of God proclaimed, who proclaimed these words, which the man of God proclaimed, who proclaimed these words. That, again, proclamation took place in our study in chapter 13. Closing this up, verse 33 to 34. After this event, all that we talked about, Jeroboam, all that he saw, all that he heard, all that he saw, did not turn from his evil way. He's got to change his evil ways. But again, he made priests from, notice, every class of people for the high place. Whoever wished, he consecrated him. And he became one of the priests of the high places, which he, again, that was against Mosaic law, but he's against any law now. And this thing was the sin of the house of Jeroboam, so as to exterminate and destroy it from the face of the earth. Imagine that. Guys, signs and wonders and miracles won't change the human heart. They're wonderful when we see them. We've seen people healed here. I've prayed for people. I've prayed for people, and they've come back with doctor's report and saying they can't find it. It's gone. Somehow, you know, it's just, you know, it's wonderful. But those things really won't change a human heart. And here we see that come to pass. It seems that his heart even got worse. All that God showed and warned Jeroboam made no difference in his heart.
1: 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Some were godly rulers, but those who weren't brought godly judgment upon themselves and their people. 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Again, that's 540-373-8683. Thanks again for joining us today in the book of 1 Kings. Pastor Mark has more to say about this Old Testament book next time. 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
3: So you shall put away the guilt of innocent blood from among you when you do what is right in the sight of the Lord. How do you deal with this sin so that it doesn't contaminate the land? To put away the guilt of this innocent blood that's been shed in the land. How do you deal with it? A substitutionary sacrifice. That's the method that God has provided. Even though the people that are offering it in this case, they didn't commit the murder. It still needs to be atoned for.
4: We were born sinners, meaning that we're going to break God's laws and miss the mark of what He designed us for. But those actions and attitudes aren't meant to define who we are. Part of being enslaved to sin is that we attach ourselves to it, believing it's a part of who we are. As Pastor Dan examines today's passage in Deuteronomy, we'll be reminded that we were designed for holiness. Instead of clinging to our sin, we need to accept the offer of forgiveness and freedom. We need to accept the offer of forgiveness and freedom from it through Christ. Now here's Pastor Dan in the book of Deuteronomy chapter 21 for today's edition of Ring of Truth.

Deuteronomy chapter 21, and let me pray for us, and then we'll get into the Word together. Lord, we thank You for Your Word. We thank You, Lord, that Your Word is alive, and it's powerful, and it's sharper than a two-edged sword. We thank You, Lord, that Your Word accomplishes Your will in our hearts and in our lives, Lord. And we ask, Lord, that Your Holy Spirit would be our teacher. Lord, open our eyes, our ears, and our heart to Your Word tonight. I pray that Your Spirit would be upon me to teach the Word this evening. And it's in Jesus' name we pray. Amen. So, just as a reminder, the Israelites have come to the end of their 40 years of wandering in the wilderness. They are preparing to enter into the Promised Land. They are camped in a place called the Plains of Moab, just east of the Jordan River, just outside of the Promised Land, just across from the city of Jericho, which will be the first city that they conquer when they enter into the Promised Land. And Deuteronomy, the book of Deuteronomy, records the final words of Moses to Israel before Moses passes off the scene. And so Deuteronomy is his final sermon, his final instructions to Israel before Moses departs and Joshua takes over the leadership of Israel. And Moses, in the book of Deuteronomy, Moses is reviewing the law with Israel, the law that was given at Mount Sinai 38 years earlier. And the reason that Moses is reviewing the law with them is because this is the younger generation.

0: generation that is either too young to remember Mount Sinai or was not alive yet at Mount Sinai when the law was given the first time. Plus, Moses is reviewing the law because Israel's success and prosperity in the promised land will depend upon their obedience to God, their obedience to the commandments of God. If they obey the commandments of the Lord, things will go well with them. And so it's important for them to know the law so that they can obey it and so that they can prosper in the promised land. That's the condition of the old covenant. Remember, this is the old covenant. The old covenant was based on Israel's obedience to the law of God. We're under the new covenant. The new covenant is different. And the new covenant is far better than the old covenant. The new covenant is based on faith in the perfect obedience of Jesus Christ and faith in the sacrifice of Jesus Christ on the cross. That's how we are righteous in God's sight, by faith in the sacrifice of Jesus Christ for us on the cross. That's how we're justified, if you remember from our study of Romans, justification. We're declared righteous in God's sight, declared righteous by the judge through faith in Jesus Christ. And we put our faith in his perfect obedience, not our obedience, but his perfect obedience. And so, again, Moses is reviewing the law with the children of Israel. In chapter 21, Moses begins chapter 21 by reviewing the law for an unsolved murder. An unsolved murder. So look at verse 1. I'll just read through the text to begin with. If anyone is found slain, lying in the field in the land which the Lord your God is giving you to possess, so the promised land, and it is not known who killed him, then your elders and your judges shall go out and measure the distance from the slain man to the surrounding cities. And it shall be that the elders of the city nearest to the slain man will take a heifer, which has not been worked, and which has not pulled with a yoke. The elders of that city shall bring the heifer down to a valley with flowing water, so a spring or a river in the valley, which is neither plowed nor sown, and they shall break the heifer's neck there in the valley. Then the priests, the sons of Levi, shall come near, for the Lord your God has chosen them to minister to him and to bless in the name of the Lord. By their word, every controversy and every assault shall be settled, and all the elders of that city nearest to the slain man shall wash their hands over the heifer whose neck was broken in the valley. Then they shall answer and say, our hands have not shed this blood, nor have our eyes seen it. Provide atonement, O Lord, for your people Israel, whom you have redeemed, and do not lay innocent blood to the charge of your people Israel. And atonement shall be provided on their behalf for the blood, because of the blood. So you shall put away the guilt of innocent blood from among you when you do what is right in the sight of the Lord. So, if a person is murdered out in a field somewhere, not in a city, but out in a field, and it's not known who killed the person. So again, you've got just a body that is discovered out in a field. Well, the elders of the nearest city were to bring an offering and make an offering to atone for the murder. Even though you don't know who committed the murder still needs to be atoned for. If you look back at verse 4, the elders of the city shall bring the heifer down to a valley with flowing water, which is neither plowed nor sown, so it's not a farm, a field with crops in it, it's not plowed nor sown, and they shall break the heifer's neck there in the valley as an offering. Look down at verse 6, and all the elders of that city nearest to the slain man shall wash their hands over the heifer whose neck was broken in the valley. So they get water from that flowing water, that stream or that spring that is nearby, and they washed their hands over the heifer whose neck was broken in the valley, and then they shall answer and say, so they shall make this pronouncement in verse 7, our hands have not shed this blood, nor have our eyes seen it. Provide atonement, O Lord, for your people Israel, whom you have redeemed, and do not lay innocent blood to the charge of your people Israel, and atonement shall be provided on their behalf for the blood. So they are to wash their hands, and they are to declare their innocence and their lack of knowledge concerning the murder. We don't know anything about this murder. We don't know how this happened. We don't know who did this. We weren't involved in it, and we don't know who committed this murder. Look up at verse 2 again. Verse 2 says, the elders and judges should measure from the body to the nearest city. And then the elders of that nearest city come out and make the offering for this murder. So that's how they determine which city takes responsibility here for making atonement for this murder. Now, the rabbinical writings, the rabbinical commentaries on this passage, on verse 2, they actually discuss whether the measurement should be made from the nose of the body or the navel of the body. And there was debate among the rabbis over should you measure from the nose of the corpse or from the belly button of the corpse. And this is an example of what Jesus called straining out a gnat and swallowing a camel. They were focused on the minor details, and they missed the bigger point. We might say today they majored in the minors. The point is, the murder had to be atoned for. Someone needs to atone for this murder. It can't just be left unatoned for. We can't just leave this. Someone must atone for it. That's what this is about. Not do we measure from the nose or from the belly button. You're missing the point. The point is atonement is needed. Atonement is necessary. Remember, death was not part of God's original design for his creation. Death entered into the world because of Adam's sin. When Adam sinned, death entered the world. We're told that in Romans chapter 5, verse 12. Through one man, sin entered the world, and death through his sin. Previous to Adam, there was no death. Previous to Adam's sin, there was no death in the world. When Adam sinned, death entered the world. And so sin and death were not part of God's design. And so sin and death must be atoned for. And the way that sin and death are atoned for is through the sacrifice of an innocent substitute. That is the provision that God has made for sin. The sacrifice of an innocent substitute. The offering of an innocent substitute. In this case, a heifer. In Hebrews chapter 9, verse 22, it says, without the shedding of blood, there is no forgiveness of sins.
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0: Shedding of blood from an innocent sacrifice was God's provision to deal with sin. And the shedding of blood from an innocent sacrifice was necessary. Without the shedding of blood, there's no forgiveness of sin. So blood must be shed from an innocent substitute. Look again at verses 8 and 9. The people say, "Provide atonement, O Lord, for your people Israel, whom you have redeemed, and do not lay innocent blood to the charge of your people Israel, and atonement shall be provided on their behalf for the blood. So you shall put away the guilt of innocent blood from among you when you do what is right in the sight of the Lord." How do you deal with this sin so that it doesn't contaminate the land? To put away the guilt of this innocent blood that's been shed in the land, how do you deal with it? A substitutionary sacrifice. That's the method that God has provided. Even though the people that are offering it in this case, they didn't commit the murder, it still needs to be atoned for. It still needs to be dealt with. You can't just shove it under the carpet or say, well, I didn't do it, you didn't do it, we didn't do it, somebody else did it. It's not our issue, it's somebody else's issue. It had to be atoned for through the sacrifice of an innocent substitute. You know, people will sometimes ask the question, well, why couldn't God just forgive our sins? Why did he have to send Jesus Christ to die for us on the cross? Why couldn't God just forgive us without sending Jesus to die on the cross? Why was it necessary for Jesus to die on the cross? I mean, God is the judge. Can't he just say, "I forgive you, and I'm not going to punish you for your sins"? Well, the reason why is because God requires a substitutionary sacrifice for sin. And because the wages of sin is what? Death. Something or someone has to die whenever there's sin involved. And Jesus died in our place so that we don't have to. Because the law requires someone to die for sin. And so someone has to die. And Jesus, because of his great love for us, offered to die in our place. And he took our punishment. Listen to what it says over in the book of Romans. You can turn there if you'd like to. Romans chapter 3, verse 23, makes just a statement of fact here. Romans 3:23, "For all have sinned and fall short of the glory of God." We all have sinned, so we're all guilty before God. And as we just said, the wages of sin is death. So we've sinned. Someone has to die because that's the provision God has made. Verse 24, "Being justified freely." Remember that word justified from our study of Romans means being declared righteous by God. We've been declared righteous by God freely by his grace through the redemption that is in Christ Jesus, whom God set forth, look what it says, as a propitiation by his blood through faith to demonstrate his righteousness. Because in his forbearance, God has passed over the sins that were previously committed to demonstrate at the present time his righteousness, that he might be just and the justifier of the one who has faith in Jesus Christ. You can stop right there. You can give me your attention. Through Jesus Christ, God is both just and the justifier, it says in verse 26. He is just because the law requires someone to die for sin, and God punished Jesus Christ for our sin. If our sin went unpunished, if God just said, "Oh, I just forgive you, I'll just forget about your sins," that would be unjust. That would be unrighteous. We would say that would be unfair. In the same way that today, just in our human court system, when someone is guilty of a crime and they're not punished for it, maybe because of their wealth or maybe because of their political connections, they're not prosecuted for the crime even though they're guilty. And we think that's unjust, right? Because they're guilty and they should be punished, but they're getting out of the punishment that they deserve. The law is not being applied to them the way that it would be applied to me or you. And that's unjust. That's unfair. And God is just. And God has said in his law, the wages of sin is death. Sin must be punished by death. And so God sent his son to die for us, to take that punishment, to satisfy the requirement of the law, so that God is just. He's punished the crime. Jesus was punished for our sins in our place. So God is just in that he upholds the requirements of the law. He doesn't just let us off without punishment. Jesus was punished. And so the requirement of the law was fulfilled. And so God is just. And at the same time, he's the justifier because he died for us. He's the one who justifies us. He's the one who makes us righteous by dying for us in our place. So he is both just. He fulfills the law, the requirement of the law. Someone is punished for our crimes. And he's also the justifier. He declares us righteous in his sight through the sacrifice of Jesus Christ. So he's both the just and the justifier. Now, back in Deuteronomy chapter 21, in the case of an unsolved murder where there's this body discovered and they don't know who committed the crime, they don't know who's guilty, the murder still must be atoned for. That's what we see here. The murder must be atoned for and dealt with. And so the elders of the nearest city provide atonement for the murder. And it's amazing to me as you read this passage, all the elders of the city come out to make this offering. All the leaders of the city come out and wash their hands over the heifer whose neck was broken. All the leaders of the city come out and make this proclamation. Our hands have not shed this innocent blood, nor have our eyes seen it. And they've asked God to provide atonement for the people and do not lay innocent blood to the charge of the people Israel. All the leaders of the city are out there making this declaration involved in this this offering and this prayer to God. You know, last month in Baltimore, there were 14 murders. Just last month. And most of them aren't even reported on the news. I mean, that's how far away we are from the heart of God when it comes to the loss of innocent life. It doesn't even make the news anymore. We're here in Israel. All the elders of the city come out and they all make atonement and prayer for the murder of one person. And they beg God to have mercy upon them. But you don't even hear about it anymore. I mean, that's just how far away we are from the heart of God. Notice also in verse 6, the elders wash their hands over the heifer whose neck was broken in the valley. The washing of hands was a way of declaring that they were not involved in this murder. They have no knowledge of this murder. They weren't involved in it at all. It's like saying my hands are clean from this murder. You know, during the trial of Jesus Christ before Pontius Pilate, the religious leaders of the Jews pleaded with Pilate to crucify Jesus. And Pilate, if you remember the story, Pilate examined Jesus and questioned him. And Pilate determined that Jesus was innocent. And Pilate declared that Jesus has done nothing deserving of death. And the religious leaders just demanded even more that Pilate crucify him. And then we're told in Matthew chapter 27, verse 24, when Pilate saw that he could not prevail at all, but rather that a tumult was rising, a riot was about to break out, he took water and he washed his hands before the multitude, saying, I am innocent of the blood of this just person. You see to. Pilate washed his hands, declaring his innocence from the murder of Jesus Christ. He's declaring, you're going to murder him. He's innocent. And I don't want anything to do with this. I'm washing my hands of this whole thing of murdering this innocent man, Jesus Christ. So now look at verse 10. We come to the next section of chapter 21. When you go out to war against your enemy. So this would be a war outside of the land of Canaan. When you go out to war against your enemies and the Lord your God delivers them into your hand, you win. And you take them captive, and you see among the captives a beautiful woman, and desire her, and would take her for your wife. Then you shall bring her home to your house, and she shall shave her head, and trim her nails, and she shall put off the clothes of her captivity, and she shall remain in your house and mourn her father and her mother a full month. And after that you may go in to her and be her husband, and she shall be your wife.
3: He asked me how I know, and I say it rings truer than the finest crystal.
1: 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Pastor Dan is the senior pastor at Calvary Chapel, Ellicott City in Columbia, Maryland. Today's study is part of a series on the book of Deuteronomy, which is the last book of the Pentateuch, and it ends with the Israelites getting ready to cross the Jordan River into the Promised Land. It may seem right now like God isn't doing much in your life, and you can start to question His plans. But what His Word reminds you is that He has a plan for your life that you cannot possibly understand and predict. 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
1: It's time for Enduring Word. Grab your Bible as we study together with David Guzik, author of the Enduring Word Bible Commentary and a teaching pastor at Calvary Chapel, Santa Barbara.
2: There are some of us at some seasons in our life where we basically tell God, leave me alone. Lord, don't hassle me about that sin. Lord, leave me alone. Don't convict me. Lord, leave me alone. I don't want to feel guilty. There are times and seasons in a person's life, sometimes even in the life of a disobedient believer, where their heart towards God is, Lord, give me some distance. Leave me alone. Listen, here's the great danger of that heart, that attitude towards God, is that someday God may answer that prayer and say, yes, I will leave you alone.
1: Sometimes shame can be a blessing. It draws attention to the sin in your life and makes you uncomfortable when you've stepped out of line. When the Holy Spirit convicts your heart, it's not out of a desire to make you suffer. It's a call to repentance and healing. Today, Pastor David will tell you that the worst possible thing that God could ever do with you is leave you alone. His transforming grace is what you need all day, every day. Listen to his still, small voice convicting you and make a change today. Now here's Pastor David in 2 Chronicles chapter 12 as he begins his message, Correcting a Bad King.
2: In our verse-by-verse study through the book of 2 Chronicles, we come today to 2 Chronicles chapter 12, which deals with God's correction of a bad king, the bad king notably being Rehoboam, the son of Solomon. So let's take a look at verse 1, which begins to describe the sin of Rehoboam and the people of Israel. Here, 2 Chronicles chapter 12, verse 1. Now it came to pass when Rehoboam had established the kingdom and had strengthened himself, that he forsook the law of the Lord and all Israel along with him. Friends, please notice that phrase in verse 1, that Rehoboam forsook the law of the Lord. But he did it when he was strong, when he was successful. It says there again in verse 1, when Rehoboam had established the kingdom, his kingdom was established, and had strengthened himself, he was strong. That's when he forsook the law of the Lord. You see, Rehoboam did this when he was strong and secure. He trusted in God so long as he felt that he needed the Lord. But there came a day, because of his strength, because of his success, that Rehoboam felt that he could grow independent of God, instead of, as time going on, becoming more dependent upon the Lord. Now, we're going to examine this in a little more depth, but let me pause right here and make a very personal, practical application. Friend, may it never be so with you or with me, that we become so strong and successful that we feel like we don't need the Lord anymore. And then we begin to do what Rehoboam did, that is to forsake the law of the Lord. Please notice, it doesn't just say that he disobeyed the law of the Lord, although that's true, certainly inherent in there, but he forsook the law of the Lord. He forsook God's book. And I just want to warn you, friend, are you forsaking the Bible? I'm not just talking about living it, obeying it. Yes, you need to do that, but even just the reading of it. Don't turn your back on God's word, and never, never let it be true of you or let it be true of me that we become strong enough and successful enough and established enough. That's the word used there of Rehoboam in verse 1, that we would forsake the law of the Lord. As time goes on for a true disciple of Jesus Christ, we should grow more dependent on God, not less dependent on him. Now, Rehoboam seems to have forsaken the law of the Lord in some pretty terrible ways. 1 Kings chapter 14, verses 21 through 24 tells us that this forsaking of the law of the Lord went so far as the allowance of perverted persons in the land, specifically describing prostitutes that were associated with the worship of idols. Now, in Deuteronomy chapter 23, verses 17 and 18, that term perverted persons is used as a description of temple prostitutes that are men and offering themselves up to same-sex perversions. it's very likely that what the text speaks about in 1 Kings chapter 14 about the forsaking of the law that Rehoboam did was that he allowed homosexual prostitution in the land of Israel. Now, that's bad enough. I don't want to imply at all that that was the only sin of Rehoboam. He no doubt did many other ways. His forsaking of the law of the Lord was not at one point, but at many points. But if that wasn't bad enough, look at what it says also in verse 1, and all Israel along with him. The worst part about Rehoboam's sin was that it led the entire kingdom into sin with him. 1 Kings chapter 14, starting at verse 21, describes Judah's apostasy like this. Quote, Judah did evil in the sight of the Lord, and they provoked him to jealousy with their sins. In other words, these sins of Rehoboam and the people of Judah provoked the Lord to jealousy because they were essentially sins of idolatry. Israel turned their back on the God who loved them, who redeemed them, and like an unfaithful spouse, they pursued spiritual adultery with idols. Now again, what Rehoboam saw modeled in his father in the last years of Solomon's reign, when Solomon worshipped pagan idols, when he built temples to pagan idols, we see Rehoboam taking that sin of his father and extending it in an even worse way. So, what's God going to respond here? Well, look at this. Starting at verse 2, we're going to see an attack from Egypt upon a disobedient kingdom of Judah. Starting now, verse 2. And it happened in the fifth year of King Rehoboam that Shishak, king of Egypt, came up against Jerusalem because they had transgressed against the Lord with 1,200 chariots, 60,000 horsemen, and people without number who came with him out of Egypt, the Lubim and the Sukkim and the Ethiopians. And he took the fortified cities of Judah and came to Jerusalem. According to J. Barton Payne, this Shishak, king of Egypt, is known in Egyptian history as Shishak the First, who was the founder of the 22nd dynasty, and I'm quoting now J. Barton Payne, and its most energetic pharaoh. This particular campaign is documented by a list of conquered Palestinian cities that stands to this day carved on the wall of his temple at Amon at Karnak, Thebes. Friends, isn't that very interesting how this very king is documented in Egyptian history and even conquering these Palestinian or Israelite cities at that time? But why did it happen? Friends, it didn't fundamentally happen because of the dynamics of geopolitical situations. It happened, verse 2 says, because they had transgressed against the Lord. I mean, look, I suppose you could give any number of geopolitical explanations as to why the Egyptians attacked the kingdom of Judah at this time. A time of rising strength and expansionism in Egypt, weakness on the part of Judah, influence from this empire, a threat from this other nation. You could bring all those factors into play. But the bottom line was simply this. It happened because they had transgressed against the Lord. Friends, we often focus on secondary causes in our life. My life is so messed up. I have no peace. I have no real shalom in my life. I'm anxious all the time. I'm stressed out and feel guilty. Well, why is it? Well, it's because I got this problem with my car. It's because I got this problem with my finances. It's because I have this problem with my marriage. It's because I have this problem. All these different problems you might have. And friends, I'm not saying those aren't true. But oftentimes there's a root cause. Maybe is similar to the problem of Judah, verse 2, because they had transgressed against the Lord. I'm not saying for a moment, friends, that if your life is messed up and you're anxious and you're filled with guilt and dread and all these different things, I'm not saying just read a Bible verse and that'll fix all your problems. No. But I am saying drawing near to God in faith and obedience is the place to start. Maybe God would have you do other things as well. But a place to start is to humbly come before the Lord in obedience and in faith and to put your trust, to renew your trust in him. That's what the kingdom of Judah under Rehoboam did not do. And the chronicler understood that it was really the hand of the Lord in motion against them because of their disobedience. Now, here in verse 2, it says, because they had transgressed against the Lord. That's a very important term here. Martin Selman, in his commentary, he writes this: to be unfaithful to God, or transgress is the word used in the New King James Version. To be unfaithful to God is one of the chronicler's key terms. It never occurs in Samuel and Kings, and its regular occurrence shows Israel's constant estrangement from God. It involves denying God the worship due to him, usually on a national scale, and is the primary reason given in Chronicles for the exile. And friends, this began early. It didn't begin with David. You could say that it didn't begin with Solomon, but the seeds were laid in Solomon's reign, but we really see it coming forth to the forefront in the reign of Rehoboam. And so because he was filled with transgression, because they had transgressed against the Lord, then it says there in verse 4 that under God's allowance, this Pharaoh of Egypt took the fortified cities of Judah and came to Jerusalem. Now this was a serious threat to the entire southern kingdom. That southern kingdom, if you're just looking at it objectively right now, you might say that this southern kingdom of Judah might perish in just two generations since the time of David. You had the reign of David, you had the reign of Solomon, and under the reign of Rehoboam, it's all gone. Now, it didn't turn out that way, but it could have. Now, verse 5, here's God's word to Rehoboam and Judah. Then Shemaiah the prophet came to Rehoboam and the leaders of Judah who were gathered together in Jerusalem because of Shishak, and said to them, thus says the Lord, you have forsaken me, and therefore I also have left you in the hand of Shishak. Friends, this prophet, Shemaiah the prophet, this is the same prophet that discouraged Rehoboam from attacking the 12 tribes of Israel that had rejected his leadership and formed the northern kingdom of Israel. That's just in the previous chapter, 2 Chronicles chapter 12. Here, he has the opportunity to speak not only to Rehoboam, but as it says here in verse 5, to all the leaders of Judah because they were gathered together on account of Shishak's invasion. And what was God's word to Rehoboam and to all these leaders of Judah on this occasion? This was God's word through the prophet Shemaiah, verse 5, you have forsaken me, and therefore I also have left you in the hand of Shishak. You could say that this was a correction that matched the offense. If Judah insisted on forsaking God, they would find themselves forsaken in the day of their need. You know, friends, there are some of us at some seasons in our life where we basically tell God, leave me alone. Lord, don't hassle me about that sin. Lord, leave me alone. Don't convict me. Lord, leave me alone. I don't want to feel guilty. There are times and seasons in a person's life, sometimes even in the life of a disobedient believer, where their heart towards God is, Lord, give me some distance, leave me alone. Listen, here's the great danger of that heart, that attitude towards God, is that someday God may answer that prayer and say, yes, I will leave you alone. And friends, let me tell you, you don't want that. If you feel the convicting presence of the Holy Spirit in your life, praise God for that and respond to it rightly. When God leaves a man or a woman alone, it's a dangerous place to be in. So you don't want to be in the same place that Judah and Rehoboam was, where he says, you have forsaken me, and therefore I have left you in the hand of Shishak. Well, fortunately, there's going to be some repentance here, and this is something that is encouraging. Praise God for this. Verse 6, here's the repentance of Rehoboam and Judah. So the leaders of Israel and the king humbled themselves, and they said, the Lord is righteous. I want you to notice something. This national repentance was initiated by the leaders of the kingdom. Historically, we often see great moves of God's Spirit when leaders of a community are zealous about repentance and humility. I'm not saying that revival never happens from the grassroots up. There are wonderful examples of that. But it's also very common in the history of revival for God to get a hold of the leaders and for them to humble themselves. And this is exactly what was happening in verse 6. The leaders of Israel and the king humbled themselves. And what did they say? They said, "The Lord is righteous." This was the summary of their confession of sin. Friends, when we recognize that the Lord is righteous, we also recognize that we are not righteous. To say this, that the Lord, that Yahweh, the covenant God of Israel, that he is righteous, it means they understood that they deserved their present misfortune at the hands of Shishak. Now, verses 7 and 8, where God's going to describe his deliverance to them, we read, "Now when the Lord saw that they had humbled themselves, the word of the Lord came to Shemaiah, saying, 'They have humbled themselves. Therefore I will not destroy them, but I will grant them some deliverance. My wrath shall not be poured out on Jerusalem by the hand of Shishak. Nevertheless, they will be his servants, that they may distinguish my service from the service of the kingdoms of the nations.'" So God had a very favorable response to the repentance of the leaders and then later the people of Judah. He says here in verse 7, "I will not destroy them, but I will grant them some deliverance." That was in response to the repentance of his people. And God would grant them some deliverance. Notice this, he would not allow them to be completely destroyed, but he would allow some difficulty to come to them. And what would happen? Verse 8 says, "They will be his servants, that they may distinguish my service from the service of the kingdoms of the nations." When Judah forsook the law of the Lord, it was as if they offered themselves as servants to another master. And God says, "You want to serve that other master for a while? Go for it. See how that works out for you." And by that, they would learn to distinguish how wonderful it was to serve the Lord in comparison to how terrible it was to serve the kingdoms of the nations, the pagan nations that surrounded them. Friends, let me just remind you of something. If you think that it's a difficult, heavy, terrible thing to serve and honor God, wait until you try to serve and honor the gods of this age, the gods of the world around you. That's going to go with you even worse. I like what Adam Clark said about this. He said, "They shall be preserved and serve their enemies, that they may see the difference between the service of God and that of man. While they were pious, they found the service of the Lord to be perfect freedom. When they forsook the Lord, they found the fruit to be perfect bondage." And then Clark makes this observation. I'm quoting him again. "A sinful life is both expensive and painful." Well, the kingdom of Judah was going to pay some of that expense and experience some of that pain. Now, God said in verse 7 that he would grant them some deliverance. Verse 9 describes some of that deliverance. Verse 9, "So Shishak, king of Egypt, came up against Jerusalem and took away the treasures of the house of the Lord and the treasures of the king's house." He took everything. He also carried away the gold shields which Solomon had made. Consider just for a moment that Solomon, the father of Rehoboam, left tremendous wealth to his son, both in the temple and in the palace. And after only 5 years of Rehoboam's reign, that wealth was largely gone. Look at what it says there in verse 9, that Shishak, this Pharaoh of Egypt, took away the treasures of the house of the Lord and the treasures of the king's house. Why did it happen? Because Rehoboam and Judah forsook the law of the Lord. Again, going from this tremendous wealth. Now, this was not wealth that Rehoboam had earned or gained by his own work or effort. No, it was wealth inherited from his father Solomon. But friends, it was gone. And after only 5 years. Verse 9 says that Shishak also carried away the gold shields which Solomon had made. Now again, these shields are mentioned earlier in 2 Chronicles and also in 1 Kings chapter 10. 500 shields, 200 large and 300 small. And these shields made beautiful displays in the house of the Forest of Lebanon, but they were of no use in battle. They were made of gold, and gold was too heavy and too soft to be used as a metal for effective shields. Again, this was an example of the emphasis of image over substance that began in the days of Solomon and worsened in the days of Rehoboam. You could just imagine David saying, "You're kidding me. David was a warrior. He was a great soldier." David said, "Why would you make 300 small shields and 200 large shields? Why would you make them out of gold? You can't use them in battle. They're useless." And Solomon said, "Oh, but they look so nice." And Rehoboam thought they looked so nice. But because of his disobedience, Shishak carried away the gold shields which Solomon had made. Let me read to you from Christopher Knapp. He says, "Rehoboam made in their stead shields of bronze, and with these pathetically tried to keep up former appearances. It is like souls who, when despoiled of their freshness and power by the enemy, laboriously endeavor to keep up an outward appearance of spiritual prosperity. Or like a fallen church, shorn of its strength and robbed of its purity, seeking to hide its helplessness and cover its nakedness with the tinsel of ritualism, spurious revivalism, union, and anything that promises to give them some appearance." Friends, Knapp is describing there exactly what Rehoboam did. They had the gold shields taken by Shishak, and Rehoboam said, "Let's replace them with bronze shields." He traded gold for bronze. Now, I want to emphasize this again. According to 2026 prices, that is at $4,347 an ounce, the larger shields were worth more than $500,000 each. The smaller shields were worth more than $250,000 each. And the total invested in all those ceremonial shields was more than $182 million. And all of that wealth was now in the hands of the Egyptians. We get this sense here now in verse 10. I'm going to read through verse 12 here. "Then King Rehoboam made bronze shields in their place and committed them to the hands of the captains of the guard who guarded the doorway of the king's house. And whenever the king entered the house of the Lord, the guard would go and bring them out, and he would take them back into the guard room. When he humbled himself, the wrath of the Lord turned from him so as to not destroy him completely. And things also went well in Judah." Friends, the replacement of gold with bronze is a perfect picture of the decline under the days of Rehoboam. The dynasty of David went from gold to bronze in 5 years. Let me read again a quote from J. Barton Payne. He said, "They wished to emphasize how far Rehoboam fell in a mere few years. He had inherited an empire 5 years later, master of a small state. He could protect his capital itself only by denuding his palace of its treasures. Solomon's court had despised silver. His son's court had to be content with bronze." And G. Campbell Morgan put it like this: "The picture of Rehoboam's substitution of brass for gold is unutterably pathetic. Yet how often do the people of Jehovah masquerade amid imitations because they've lost the things of pure gold through unfaithfulness and sin?" Dear brother or sister, may it never be so in your life, in my life.
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0: Welcome to The Word for Today, featuring the Bible teaching of Pastor Chuck Smith, founder of the Calvary Chapel Movement. This radio program is a verse-by-verse study through the entire Bible. And on today's edition of The Word for Today, Pastor Chuck continues with fulfilling the call of God as we pick up in Haggai, chapter 1, verse 1. 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
1: Then we go to Haggai, who prophesied in the second year of Darius, the king. This is not the Darius of Daniel's fame, who was the Persian general when Babylon fell. But this is a Darius who came along later in the year 520 BC, and that's about the time of Haggai's prophecy. And they feel that his prophecy covered a period of 2 months. Isn't that interesting how that in 2 months' time, the fellow fulfills God's call upon his life? Esther fulfilled the call of God upon her life in 2 days' time. Remember her uncle Mordecai, I said, how do you know but what God has not brought you to the kingdom for such an hour as this? This is your moment, Esther. This is why you've been born. This is your purpose for life. And it was all accomplished so quickly. Here's Haggai, a prophet, prophesying for a period of a couple of months. Now, as we get into Haggai and Zechariah and Malachi, shift gears. Historically, now we were just in Zephaniah, and that was just before the fall in Babylon, to Babylon. He was predicting the judgment that God would bring upon them through Babylon and all. Then during the time that they were in the Babylonian captivity, Daniel and Ezekiel were prophesying to them. Now the Babylonian captivity is over. Now a remnant have gone back to Jerusalem and have started building the temple under the leadership of Zerubbabel and Joshua. But they are hassled by the Samaritans, the people who had inhabited the land during the 70 years that they were in captivity. The Samaritans first came and offered to help them. They said, you're a bunch of mongrels. We don't want your help. We're able to do it ourselves. So then they began to send letters to the king of Persia and said, you better check out these dudes. They're rebellious. Their whole history is that of rebellion. And if they build the city, they're already talking about rebelling against you once they get the walls up and all. And you better stop their building. And so the king of Persia ordered a cease and desist order. Stop the building. And then through other communications, they said, look, we have the permission of Cyrus. We've got the papers that have given us the permission to build. Check the records. They checked it out. And so the orders came to start building again. But by this time, the people had become interested in building their own homes. And they were beginning to settle down in their own places and fixing up and making their places luxurious. And they had lost interest in the rebuilding of the temple. So Haggai comes along. And he is encouraging the people to get back to work in the rebuilding of the temple, and his prophecy.

prophecies have to do with the encouragement of rebuilding the temple. So in your books of history in the Old Testament, this prophecy of Haggai takes place during the period of Ezra and Nehemiah. Now, if you want extra credit for the course, go back and read Ezra and Nehemiah in conjunction with the last three books, Haggai, Zechariah, and Malachi. And if you read it with Ezra and Nehemiah, you will then fit it in its historic position. So in the second year of Darius, 520 BC, in the sixth month, in the first day of the month, the second year of the reign of Darius the king, there came the word of the Lord by Haggai the prophet to Zerubbabel, who was one of the leaders in this movement of rebuilding, the son of Shealtiel, the governor of Judah, and to Joshua, the son of Josedech, the high priest, saying, "Thus speaketh the Lord of hosts, saying, this people say, the time is not come, the time that the Lord's house should be built." This isn't the time to do it. There was a procrastination on the part of the people. Then came the word of the Lord by Haggai the prophet, saying, they were saying, the time isn't come. And he said, "Is it time for you to dwell in your sealed houses and this house lie waste? Now therefore, thus saith the Lord of hosts, consider your ways." Now, it is interesting how that Haggai, or the Lord through Haggai, is constantly calling the people to consider. You know, there are a lot of things that happen around us and we never take it into consideration. It seems that we've become very shallow people. You know, through our television news and through our news magazines and through all of the media that we have today, we've become extremely broad people. We know a little bit about everything because of all of the glorious media that we now have, able to condense things down and give us a little synopsis of this and a little synopsis of that. So we become extremely broad. We know a little bit about everything, but we don't know much about anything. We're very shallow. We don't really stop to consider a lot of times things that are happening around us. And the Lord is saying, hey, look, take a look at this. Consider this now. And so Haggai is calling the people to consider their ways. For he said, look, you have sown a lot of seed, but you've harvested very little. You don't have enough. You drink, but you're not filled. You are busy making your clothes, but you are not warm. And he that earns wages to put it into a bag with holes. Very descriptive, isn't it? Remind you of anything you've experienced? You put your wages in a purse that has holes. Where does the money go? Thus saith the Lord of hosts, consider your ways. The second challenge to consider. Consider this. Times are bad. Your crops are failing. You don't have enough. There's not enough to go around. Now he said, go up to the mountain and bring wood and build the house, and I will take pleasure in it, and I will be glorified, saith the Lord. For you looked for much, and lo, it came to little. And when you brought it home, I did blow upon it. Why, saith the Lord of hosts? Because of my house that is waste, and ye have run every man to his own house. Therefore, the heaven over you is stayed from dew, and the earth is stayed from her fruit.
I called for a drought upon the land and upon the mountains and upon the corn and upon the new wine and upon the oil and upon that which the ground brings forth and upon men and upon cattle and upon the labor of the hands. The Lord said, I've brought the drought because you have forsaken my house. You've allowed my house to lie waste because you are putting yourselves first. Now, Jesus said that the heathen world, the Gentile world, is seeking after what it's going to eat, what it's going to drink, and what it's going to wear. These are basically the things the Lord has been talking to these people about. And so many people today are working double jobs, or both husbands and wives working, because they're so concerned with what they're going to eat, what they're going to drink, and what they're going to wear. Times are tough. There's not enough money to go around. There seems to be a drought. But the Lord said, the reason why is because you have forsaken my house. You've allowed it to be desolate. And so the Lord, he said, call for the drought. Now in the New Testament, where Jesus said these things to the Gentiles, he said, but you seek first the kingdom of God and his righteousness, and all these things shall be taken care of. You see, the people had messed up their priorities. They were seeking themselves first. They were seeking their own luxuries first, and as a result, they didn't have enough. They were seeking to provide for their physical needs, their clothing, their food, their drink, and they never had enough. They never had enough. The Lord said, look, you seek first my kingdom and my righteousness, and all these other things will be added. Get your priorities straight. Put the Lord first in your life. Seek the Lord first in your life, and God will take care of your needs. Now, our sinful hearts of unbelief said, but I don't know how he can do it. But it isn't yours to know how. It's only yours to obey in faith. And if you obey in faith and put God first and seek God first, you can be sure that his word is true. And all these other things will be added to you. God will take care of you. God will provide for you if you put him first. But you know, one of the first things to get whacked out of the budget is the Lord's place. It's one of the first things to go. Oh, I've got to work this. You're going to work on Sunday. You're going to miss church, but oh, I'll get the tapes, you know, and I'll catch up on some of these. And we're putting our own needs above the things of God. God is getting shortchanged. But hey, that's a one-way street. The more I shortchange God, the shorter my change becomes. God said, look, I've called for the drought. Then Zerubbabel, the son of Shealtiel, and Joshua, the son of Josedek, the high priest, with all the remnant of the people, obeyed the voice of the Lord and the words of Haggai, the prophet, as the Lord their God had sent him. And the people did fear before the Lord. So they responded to this exhortation of Haggai. They considered. And they responded. And so Haggai came with a second message. Then spake Haggai, the Lord's messenger, and the Lord's message to the people, saying, I am with you, saith the Lord. Now that was a very short message. But oh, what a comforting message. They obeyed, and the Lord spoke again and said, I am with you, saith the Lord. That was all the message. And so the Lord stirred up the spirit of Zerubbabel, the son of Shealtiel, the governor of Judah, and the spirit of Joshua, the son of Josedek, the high priest, and the spirit of all the remnant of the people. And they came and did work in the house of the Lord of hosts, their God. And in the 24th day of the sixth month in the second year of Darius the king. Now in the seventh month, in the 21st day of the month, the word of the Lord came to the prophet Haggai, saying, speak now to Zerubbabel, the governor of Judah, and to Joshua,
and to the residue of the people, saying, Who is left among you that saw this house in her first glory? And how does it look to you now? Is it not in your eyes in comparison as of nothing? The Temple of Solomon, of course, was an extremely glorious building. It was destroyed by Nebuchadnezzar's troops. Now, in the book of Ezra, we are told that as they began to lay the foundation for the new temple at this time, the young people, those who had been born in Babylonian captivity, those who had never seen the glory of Jerusalem during the days prior to the captivity, those who had never seen the glorious temple that Solomon had built, those young people were all rejoicing, they were dancing, they were happy, were laying the foundations of the Lord's temple. But the older people who remembered the glory of Solomon's temple, when they saw, you know, how paltry was this new thing that we're building, they it said, stood there and wept. So upon this occasion, of the older people who could still remember the glory of Solomon's temple, on the occasion of their weeping, the word of the Lord came through Haggai, and who of you is left among those that saw this house in her first glory? And how do you see it now? Is it just really as nothing compared to the first? Yet, now be strong, O Zerubbabel, saith the Lord, and be strong, O Joshua, and be strong, ye people of the land, saith the Lord, and work, for I am with you, saith the Lord of hosts. So for those who were prone to be discouraged because it seemed to be nothing in comparison with the past, the Lord encourages them to be strong, to continue, and again the promise, for I am with you. And according to the word that I covenanted with you when you came out of Egypt, so my spirit remains among you. Fear ye not. For thus saith the Lord of hosts, yet once it is a little while, and I will shake the heavens and the earth and the sea and the dry land. And I will shake all nations, and the desire of all nations shall come. And I will fill this house with glory, saith the Lord of hosts. Now, this no doubt is going out now in prophecy to the great tribulation period when God is going to shake the world once again. Actually, in the book of Hebrews, 12th chapter, we read where the Lord said, and once again, I am going to shake the world like it has never been shaken before, so that everything that can be shaken will be brought down, and only that which cannot be shaken shall remain. Tell you what, I don't want to be in downtown LA when that takes place. Once again, God said, I'm going to shake the world until everything that can be shaken will be destroyed. What folly it is for us to put all of our energies and efforts and all into the material things, because they can all be shaken. How we need to be putting our time, our energies, our efforts into spiritual things, for they can't be shaken. When everything else is shaken and destroyed, that will still last. You have only one life. It will soon be passed, and only what you do for Jesus Christ is going to last. Everything else that you've built for yourself, your whole estate or whatever, is wood, hay, and stubble. It's all going to burn. Only what you have laid up in spiritual store is going to be lasting. That ought to speak to every one of us tonight. To again consider. God is saying, consider, consider. Consider your priorities. What is first in your life? What is taking the prime place in your mind and in your life? After the shaking of the world, after the destruction of this present material world as it is, then the desire of nations will come. The glorious coming again of Jesus Christ, and then the glory of God once again filling the temple. The temple, of course, is described in
the book of Ezekiel. The silver is mine, the gold is mine, saith the Lord of hosts. And the glory of

0: This latter house shall be greater than of the former, saith the Lord of hosts. And in this place will I give peace, saith the Lord of hosts. So this marvelous prophecy of Haggai, when the Lord returns, the desire of nations, and the glory of God fills the temple, it is in that place that the Lord will give peace. Now in the 24th day of the ninth month, and so now we are 2 months after the first prophecy, in the second year of Darius, same second year of Darius, came the word of the Lord by Haggai the prophet, saying, thus saith the Lord of hosts, ask now the priest concerning the law, saying, if one is bearing holy flesh in the skirt of his garment, and with his skirt he does touch bread or pottage or wine or oil or any meat, shall it be holy? And the priest answered and said, no. Now, there were all kinds of laws that God gave in Leviticus concerning holy and unholy things. And so there were many ways by which you could defile yourself, and then anything you touched would become defiled. If you would touch a dead body, then you would be considered unholy, and if you touched anything else, then that would also be considered unholy. And so he's asking, you know, if the priest is bearing this holy flesh, and with his skirt he touches something that is common, is the holy flesh then still considered holy? The answer is no. It is interesting how that the priests and the scribes and Pharisees in the days of Jesus, when they would go down the street, would wrap their coats tightly around them because they didn't want their coats flaring out and touching some unclean person. So they were very careful not to let their robes flare around.
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0: May the Lord be with you and bless you and keep you. May He bring you into a fresh awareness of His presence, and may you experience a fresh work of God within your lives. And may you come into a deeper relationship of love, love for God and love for each other, and especially may God give you a heart of praise and rejoicing. God bless and God keep you.
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2: The 1960s became one of the most colorful periods in American history. The counterculture was dropping out and turning on. The Summer of Love was the stage for many dramas of change, and the most popular musical group in the world was singing All You Need Is Love. But one man in Southern California was reaching out with the answer, and the truth began to set people free. Author and pastor Chuck Smith began to share the love of Jesus Christ with a generation that was looking for love in all the wrong places. Now, some 40 years later, the gospel of love is still changing lives. In his book, simply titled Love, The More Excellent Way, Pastor Chuck Smith expounds upon the love that can change your life now and forever.
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0: Was he repentant? Was he broken, this older man? You know, we don't know. It sounds like it, but there was definitely some kind of change there. And there was definitely a sentence of memory of stumbling someone. You see, guys, if God won't let this good prophet get away with disobedience, neither will he allow the northern kingdom to get away with it. The disobedient prophet died, but the prophecy of God's word will never die.
1: God doesn't excuse sin. The punishment for sin is death and eternal separation from God in eternity. On earth, it's evident in God's blessing or lack of blessing in someone's life. No one can get away with sin because it will all be revealed in the end. No one can excuse their own sin either. As Pastor Mark will explain today, sin can only be erased by repentance and the blood of Jesus Christ. That's what God wants. He wants you to come before Him in repentance, ask for forgiveness, and live for Him. Well, let's join Pastor Mark in the book of 1 Kings, chapter 13, as he continues his message, The Man of God.
0: The man of God was given specific instructions, including not sticking around any longer than necessary. And I think we need to take heed as servants used by God. This is good wisdom here, because God knows, and we know, that oftentimes when we'll face great temptations after great ministry. We'll face great temptations after great ministry takes place. And anyone who's in ministry, doesn't matter, you know this to be true. You may have never thought about it, but and it shouldn't frighten us to do ministry. We should, well, I'm not in ministry, man. No, you are, Christian. We all are. So don't let it keep you from involving yourself. But always remember, take heed, be careful. Be careful how we leave a great time, the moving of the Holy Spirit, the ministry to people, the ministry of unto the Lord. Be careful, because great temptation could happen after great ministry. So he's told to go another way, and another way he goes. Well, verse 11 says, now an old prophet dwelt in Bethel, and his sons came and told him all the works that the man of God had done that day in Bethel. So they were there in Bethel, these two sons of the prophet worshiping, and they saw everything take place. They also told the father the words which he had spoken to the king. And there the father said to them, which way did he go? For his sons had seen which way the man of God went, who came from Judah. And then he said to his sons, saddle the donkey for me. So they saddled the donkey for him, and he rode on it. And he went after the man of God and found him sitting under an oak. Now, that you may just read that and move on. Then he said to him and so on. No, you know, I don't know what he's doing sitting under an oak. Somebody said delayed obedience is disobedience. So he decides, and you may say, well, he's tired. Maybe the guy's, you know, I get that. But this is the beginning of a temptation, a beginning of a deception. 13 miles, I get it. You know, to walk 13 miles, it's a long way. It doesn't say he stopped, he got water, it says he's sitting under the oak. And then he said to him, he finds him there, and the old prophet says, are you the man of God who came from Judah? And he said, I am. And then he said to him, come home with me and eat bread. And he said, I cannot return with you nor go in with you. Neither can I eat bread nor drink water with you in this place. For I have been told by the word of the Lord, you shall not eat bread nor drink water there, nor return by going the way you came. And the old man said to him, I too am a prophet as you are. And an angel spoke to me by the word of the Lord, saying, bring him back with you to your house, that he may eat bread and drink water. But notice in parentheses, he says, he was lying to him. He was lying to him. Remember, saints, God will never contradict His word. God will never contradict Himself. God will never contradict his commands. God will never contradict the will that he's shown you to do. He will never contradict that. He will never do this to his servants. And yet here is someone who is lying to this man of God, this prophet of God. And notice verse 19, so he what? Went back. Can I emphasize that? I've got it highlighted. He went back with him. And he, in going back, he ate bread, of which he just said, I am not to eat bread. He ate bread in his house. And he drank water, of which he said, nor drink water. I'm not to go back. I'm not to return. I'm to go forward. And this here is very sad when we read it. Because only, as someone else said, only complete obedience is obedience. Complete obedience. And like I said, we've got to be careful. After great ministry comes great temptation. You know, some of us, I guess I'm speaking from, experience. We've got to be careful, man. This man of God had it right at first. Complete the mission and was told to him by God until he confronts this lying prophet. He went back instead of moving forward. Jerusalem was his destination. There was not to be a pit stop at the oak tree at all. No pit stops. Go there, speak the word, and get back. Don't eat, don't drink, don't stay, don't go into anyone's home. Just go back. But he decided to have a pit stop at the oak tree. And at this point, you know, as we read this, he should have done what we're told in Scripture to do. In 1 John 4:1, beloved, do not believe every spirit, but test the spirits whether they are of God. Because many false prophets have gone out into the world. Now that's New Testament, we know that, but it's, you can find that. You can read that through all the Old Testament, throughout the whole Bible. That's really a Bible 102. As we learn the Word of God, as we begin to understand who God is and trust His Word, really that's, you know, don't believe every spirit. Anytime someone is trying to redirect you from God's will, test them on this. Test them on this. And the best thing to do is to do the last thing you were directed by God to do. Let me say that again. The best thing to do and to keep on doing is what you have been directed by God in His will for you by the Holy Spirit. Be careful for spiritual talk. Notice, guys, again. Well, I'm a prophet, as you are. Was he? Well, we find out he wasn't. And an angel spoke to me by the word of the Lord. That sounds great. Hey, right? Christianese? Be careful. People can sound so spiritual sometimes. But you've got to test. You know? We are to test all things, not some things. Test them. God has your cell number, doesn't He? When someone comes up to you and tells you, well, the Lord told me to tell you. Or, you know, and you say, well, you know what, man? Thank you. And I'll receive that, but I'll put that in and I'll test it. You may want to tell them that, but if you do, that's fine. Just say, but God has my number. He knows my address. I speak to Him daily, if not every minute. And He will show me of what you just told me, if it's for me. But thank you. Thank you for sharing that. Because people will come up and, you know, I'm not saying, you know, you test it. It may be so. Somebody may have that gift of a word of knowledge, a gift of prophecy. But it's gotta balance out through the Word of God. And then just say, okay, I'll hold on to it. I'll take it to the Lord and we'll see what that is. Paul said it best. Turn to Galatians chapter 1. Go right. Go back to the New Testament over in Galatians. Some of you know where I'm going. In Galatians chapter 1. I think, again, Paul says it, doesn't he? In chapter 1, verse 6. I marvel that you are turning away so soon, speaking to the Galatian church. Notice, from him, capital H, who called you in the grace of Christ to a different gospel, which is not another, by the way, but there are some, there's always the some, isn't there, who trouble you and want to, notice, pervert, distort, that word means, the gospel of Christ. And here it is. But even if we or an angel from heaven preach any other gospel to you than what we have preached to you, let him be accursed. That's why I told Seth last night when he took my tortilla. May you be accursed. You took the last one. Seriously. That's a really serious word though. Anyone like this old prophet who turns a man of God, a woman of God, to a place where they will stumble. And we're going to find out the fallout to this in a minute. May he be accursed. As we have said in verse 9 of Galatians 1, so now I say again, in case you didn't hear it, if anyone preaches any other gospel to you than what you have received, let him be accursed. This is something that he's a prophet. He's a son of God. He's a man of God. He should have utilized it. He should have checked it out. He just should have kept going on his way. Say, thanks, but no thanks, man. It's not part of the agenda. I'm going to fulfill this. And then once I get to Jerusalem, God says, go back and have dinner with you, then so be. But right now, guys, don't let anyone put stumbling blocks in front of you. Don't let anyone distort or keep you from the will of God that God has specifically spoken to you. And so, verse 20, he says, now it happened as they sat at the table that the word of the Lord came to the old prophet who had brought him back. And he cried out to the man of God who came from Judah. This is a whole trip. Isn't this a trip? You know, hear from a lie to a truth, saying, thus says the Lord, because you have disobeyed the word of the Lord and have not kept the commandment which the Lord your God commanded you, but you came back, ate bread, drank water, three things he failed in the place of which the Lord said to you, eat no bread and drink no water. Your corpse shall not come to the tomb of your fathers. To me, if that was me, you know, kind of deal. I don't think he wanted to eat anymore. So it was after he had eaten bread and after he had drunk that he saddled the donkey for him. The old man saddled the donkey for him, the prophet whom he had brought back. And when he was gone, a lion met him on the road and killed him. This is a trip chapter, man. I'm telling you, it's all full of all kinds of things. So here's this lion waiting for him, sees this prophet coming, this man of God, and kills him. Now please know this, that wasn't final judgment, but a consequence of disobedience. Now thank God there's not lions running around here. And praise God we're under God's grace. But there's still consequences that sometimes we self-inflict on ourselves. It seems God holds his servants to a higher level than others. We are not of the world anymore, guys, although we act like it sometimes. We should be treating each other with kindness and love, spending time with the Lord, you know, hearing from the Lord. Lord, what is your will for me? Lord, what do you want me? You know, and a lot of that is very simple and plainly laid out in the Word of God. To walk humbly, to be kind, to be others-minded. I mean, these are wills that God's will for us. They're specific wills, don't get me wrong. but very simple things to live, not only amongst other believers, but to show the non-believer what God looks like, what how he, you know, in a sense, how we are Christ-like. Think of Moses as he holds his servants to a higher level. Think of Moses, how he was not allowed to enter the land. God bless Moses. All those years he had to hang out with disobedient people, leading them and guiding them and watching a whole generation die so the new generation could be raised up and brought into the Holy Land. And there he is, he misrepresents God. When God said, they're thirsty, speak to the rock. And what did he do? He got so mad. He let his anger rule his heart. And he beat the rock. God never said beat that rock. Moses, you're representing me. I didn't say that. And because of that, there was no lion involved. But because of that, Moses was not allowed to lead the people. You say, man, that's harsh, man. That's, come on, God. Hey, you know, he holds his servants to a higher level. He wants his servants to serve, to be servant leaders. He wants his servants to love people, to serve the people, to represent him. So, anyway, here this man is. Again, I say it's not final judgment. I believe we'll see this guy in heaven. But it's an unfortunate consequence of his disobedience. And it says, and his corpse was thrown, there's verse 40, 24. His corpse was thrown on the road, and the donkey stood by it. And the lion also stood by the corpse. And there men passed by and saw the corpse thrown on the road, and the lion standing by the corpse. Now, lions usually don't hang out with donkeys, do they? But in this case, this lion and the donkey were, actually, they were the most obedient than any other in this passage so far. The lion was used by God in fulfillment of the prophecy against the man of God's disobedience. And he says, your corpse shall not come to the tomb of your fathers. That was a disgrace, by the way, culturally at that time. It was a disgrace if you were not buried with your family. It was a disgrace if you were buried away from the family among the strangers. That's why they brought the bones of Joseph back with them. But anyway, then they went and they told it in the city where the old prophets dwell. These men who passed by and they saw this weird scene, man. There's a lion. There's a donkey. They're not attacking. The lion's not attacking the man. Nor is he attacking the donkey, and the donkey just sitting there. So he goes to the city, and they tell the old prophet. Now when the prophet who had brought him back from the way heard it, he said, it's the man of God who was disobedient to the word of the Lord. Therefore the Lord has delivered him to the lion, which has torn him and killed him, according to the word of the Lord which he spoke to him. And he spoke to his son, saying, saddle the donkey for me. So they saddled it. Then he went and found his corpse thrown on the road, and the donkey and the lion standing by the corpse. And the lion had not eaten the corpse nor torn the donkey. And the prophet took up the corpse of the man of God, laid it on the donkey, and brought it back. So the old prophet came to the city to mourn and to bury him. You see, his sentence was to live with his memory of how he lied and how he caused a man of God to stumble. That was his sentence. He was going to have to live with this memory. And so he laid the corpse in his tomb, and they mourned over him, saying, alas, my brother. Alas, my brother. Verse 31, and so it was after he had buried him that he spoke to his son, saying, when I'm dead, then bury me in the tomb where the man of God is buried. Lay my bones beside his bones. For the saying which he cried out by the word of the Lord against the altar in Bethel and against all the shrines on the high places which are in the cities of Samaria will surely come to pass. Did he change? Was he repentant? Was he broken, this older man? You know, we don't know. It sounds like it. But there was definitely some kind of change there. And there was definitely a sentence of memory of stumbling someone. You see, guys, if God won't let this good prophet get away with disobedience, neither will he allow the northern kingdom to get away with it. The disobedient prophet died, but the prophecy of God's word will never die. It will come to pass. And I said it would be 290 years after this prophecy was spoken that it would come to pass. Turning to 2 Kings, going right to 2 Kings 23 quickly. 2 Kings chapter 23, verse 15. This is 290 years. I counted them. I wasn't very good at math, but I can count. And 290 years after this prophecy was spoken, it came to pass as King Josiah of the southern kingdom was restoring true worship in the Holy Land while the northern king was in captivity at this time for 82 years in Assyria. And it says there in the 15th verse, if you would see there in 2 Kings in 23, verse 15. Moreover, the altar that was at Bethel and the high place with which Jeroboam, the son of Nebat, who made Israel sin, had made, both that altar and the high place he broke down, and he burned the high place and crushed it to powder and burned the wooden image. As Josiah turned, he saw the tombs that were there on the mountains, and he sent and he took the bones out of the tombs and burned them on the altar, and he defiled it according to the word of the Lord, which the man of God proclaimed, who proclaimed these words, which the man of God proclaimed, who proclaimed these words. That, again, proclamation took place in our study in chapter 13. Closing this up, verse 33 to 34. After this event, all that we talked about, Jeroboam, all that he saw, all that he heard, all that he saw, did not turn from his evil way. He's got to change his evil ways. But again, he made priests from, notice, every class of people for the high place. Whoever wished, he consecrated him. And he became one of the priests of the high places, which he, again, that was against Mosaic law, but he's against any law now. And this thing was the sin of the house of Jeroboam, so as to exterminate and destroy it from the face of the earth. Imagine that. Guys, signs and wonders and miracles won't change the human heart. They're wonderful when we see them. We've seen people healed here. I've prayed for people. I've prayed for people, and they've come back with doctor's report and saying they can't find it. It's gone. Somehow, you know, it's just, you know, it's wonderful. But those things really won't change a human heart. And here we see that come to pass. It seems it even got, his heart even got worse. All that God showed and warned Jeroboam made no difference in his heart.
1: 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Some were godly rulers, but those who weren't brought godly judgment upon themselves and their people. 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Again, that's 540-373-8683. Thanks again for joining us today in the book of 1 Kings. Pastor Mark has more to say about this Old Testament book next time. 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Pastor Mark will be back with more great teaching here on Straight Up.

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0: Welcome to Verse by Verse, the teaching ministry of Pastor John Reed from Calvary Chapel, Northwest Reno. 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
1: If you cheat against Christ, if you turn to pagan gods, you know what God's going to do? He's going to scatter you. Verse 9. But if you return to me and keep my commandments and do them, though those of you who have been scattered were in the most remote part of the heavens, I will gather them from there and bring them to the place where I have chosen to cause my name to dwell. Israel means governed by God. Jerusalem, the city of peace, where God lives, his holy temple. The holy lands, go with us, it's so awesome to ascend up to Jerusalem, to see the holy city, to walk the temple mount. That's where God lives. God will regather his people. It's the promise, if they will turn to him, they will no longer be scattered to the winds, right? Have you been scattered? Is your life in shambles? Man, I feel like I'm just dust in the wind. My life has fallen apart. But Jesus can put the pieces back together again. If you follow his command, it's a contingency. Repentance and restoration. If we repent, God will restore. Verse 10. They are your servants and your people whom you redeemed by your great power and by your strong hand. Sometimes Christians need to repent. You see?

prayer of your servant and the prayer of your servants, servants singular, Nehemiah, the servants of the Lord, God's people, the Jews, and now later the Christians, who delight to revere your name. Do you reverence God's name, or is it a swear word? Do you call upon the name of Jesus in prayer? Do you seek his face and make your servant successful today and grant him compassion before this man, before King Artaxerxes, because he's going to go in before the emperor of the known world and petition that his city can be rebuilt. But he prays to God before he goes to man. We need the help of God first and the help of man second. Now, I was the cupbearer to the king. A very strategic position. God will put you in important places at your work, in your home, in that club, in that neighborhood, in that ministry, in that church, for such a time as this. Like Esther, wasn't she this little orphan, this little Jew in exile? And she raises up to number two, the queen? Was it Joseph was a slave in Egypt, and he becomes second to Pharaoh? See, it's not by coincidence. Your position, your clout, your backing, your influence. And there will be a time that God will use you, and you must stand up for his people, and you must start to rebuild. Start to rebuild a family, rebuild a life, rebuild a church, rebuild a nation. Ask for help from God and man. Nehemiah chapter 2, verse 1. Now it came about in the month Nisan, in the 20th year of King Artaxerxes, that wine was before him. And I took up the wine and gave it to the king. Now I had not been sad in his presence. A key time. Important dates, as we will learn later. The king's like, I want some wine. That's me. I'm the wine provider, right? The cupbearer. I taste the wine. I make sure it's safe. There's no poison. I guard the king. I'm in his royal courts. Position of influence. You have the ear of the emperor. And it's God's perfect timing. God is never late. Verse 2. So the king said to me, why is your face sad, though you are not sick? This is nothing but sadness of heart. Then I was very much afraid, trying to conceal his sadness. But his countenance, his face, you know, his tears. What's wrong, Nehemiah? Oh, no, I could get in trouble. You're never supposed to be sad in front of the king. You know, you put on a happy face, you smile, you do your job. This could cost me my head. Verse 3, I said to the king, let the king live forever. Why should my face not be sad when the city, the place of my father's tombs, lies desolate and its gates have been consumed by fire? O king, it's the most horrible thing. My land is destroyed, my homeland, God's holy city, Jerusalem. It's a disaster. It is national sadness. As the Americans mourn the burning of our cities, the looting of businesses, the many injuries, and now so many deaths, even of our police officers, it breaks my heart.
rubbles.

0: ashes, and to add insult to injury, graffiti on some of the greatest monuments of our land. How could I not be sad? Verse 4. Then the king said to me, "What would you request?" So I prayed to the God of heaven. You get one wish. You get a dream. You got an audience with the emperor. He's going to grant your request. What are you going to say? Well, I better pray first. I better go to God first so I don't mess it up, right? So I don't know if it's a quick prayer. I don't know if he's praying in his head. But he prays to God. Then he asks of men. Verse 5. I said to the king, "If it please the king, and if your servant has found favor before you, send me to Judah," right, the region where Jerusalem is, "and to the city of my father's tombs," the city of the Jews, Jerusalem, "that I may rebuild it." That's the key verse. I want to go. I want to start reconstruction. How do you rebuild? You got to start with one person. How do you rebuild in a complete nation, you know? I think maybe one person with a broom, one person with a can of paint, one person reopening a business. You know, as I go to businesses that are reopening, I always say, "I'm so glad you're open. You know, I'm coming back and I'm bringing more friends. You know, I notice you're only doing takeout, but if you open the inside, I'll bring more friends." And I always talk to the owners, "Please reopen, because I want to support our businesses, the small businesses. I think they employ like 50% of our nation. Please reopen." I've encouraged the pastors, "Please reopen." Can I tell you secretly? We never closed. But I understand the threats and the scariness and all that. The pastors have told me the fear. Please reopen the churches. We need them more than ever. Verse 6. The king said to me, the queen sitting beside him, I think this is the throne room. Royalty is enthroned. How long will your journey be? You got it. How long of a leave of absence do you need, right? And when will you return? So it pleased the king to send me, and I gave him a definite time. It's like Isaiah at the throne of God, right? And God is speaking, "Whom shall I send? Who will go for us?" And Isaiah said, "Here am I. Send me. I'll go to the people. I'll go to the cities. I'll give them your good news." And now Nehemiah, he rises up. "I will go. Send me, your royal highness." Will you rise up? Will you say, "God, send me to rebuild. Someone's got to rebuild this family. Someone's got to rebuild this business. Somebody's got to rebuild this city. Some patriarchs need to rebuild this nation. Who will rise up? Who will respond to the call and go out in prayer with the help and the blessing of God, and secondly, the blessing of men?" Verse 7. Then I said to the king, "If it please the king, let letters be given me for the governors of the provinces beyond the river, that they may allow me to pass through until I come to Judah." I need help. I need governmental support. I need the support of the king. I need letters of protection to pass through. Verse 8. and a letter to Asaph, the keeper of the king's forest. We need building materials, Your Highness, right? That he may give me timber to make beams for the gates of the fortress which is by the temple, for the wall of the city, and for the house to which I will go. We need some lumber, we need some money, we need some workers. And the king granted them to me because the good hand of my God was on me. Help, support. Do you need help to rebuild your life? Maybe you need counsel. Maybe you need prayer. You need a friend, encouragement, a hand up. I need a job. I'm trying to rebuild. I'm trying to get clean. Mike Lindell, the MyPillow guy, he was telling, God's got like this calling on my life. And all his drug dealers said, yeah, Mike, we see it. So we're cutting you off from drugs. You've been banned. No dealer will give you drugs anymore to help you get clean and sober so you could serve the Lord. And he had never seen anything like that. He couldn't buy drugs anywhere. They had conspired against him to get clean so he could live for the Lord and create the MyPillow, become a multimillionaire, and use it as a platform to spread the gospel and to get others off of drugs. You got to read his book, What Are the Odds? I highly recommend it. You need materials. You need help. You need a plan. You need support. You can find it in God's house. Verse 9. Then I came to the governors of the provinces beyond the river and gave them the king's letters. Now the king had sent with me officers of the army and horsemen, soldiers, security, workers. He Jews will join him and become master builders. Verse 10. When Sanballat the Horonite and Tobiah the Ammonite official heard about it, it was very displeasing to them that someone had come to seek the welfare of the sons of Israel. Identify the enemy. Here's the bad news. When you try to rebuild, there will be those that will try to stop you. You want to put your marriage together? You want custody of your kids? You want to go back to work? You want us to hire you back? You're trying to buy your own house, your own vehicle. You're trying to pull it together. You're going to go back to church? You're going to become a Jesus freak? You know, there's those that will turn against you. I'm trying to rebuild my life. Oh, I like you better as a drunk and as a druggie. Why become a Christian? What? Opponents and enemies, even from your own midst and family and neighbors, and you come in, like when we were building the church and the neighbors came out, we don't want a church in our backyard. Why would you organize against the church? And we're before the county commissioners, and I said to the people, like 50 neighbors, I don't understand, why would you be against a church? Church helped people to be employed and to be set free from drugs and alcohol and to put their families together and to live for God. And churches help people and they do wonderful things and they make your community better. I said, I would never live in a city that had no churches. It would be hell on earth. And the neighbors said, yeah, why are we fighting a church anyway? This is a good thing. And hopefully you win over your enemies, maybe. And some you never win, like these mentioned. Identify the enemy. Satan, the flesh, the world. As we rebuild our cities, there will be those that try to stop us. As you try to rebuild your business, put your family back together, be aware, be alerted. The enemy is alive and well and ready to stop you. what does this all mean? How does this apply to me, this Nehemiah story that's happened millenniums ago? Let the master builder remake you. Jesus is the greatest builder of all, and he can build anything, and he can reconstruct anyone. This is such a weird passage about rebuilding an ancient city, but it's key to prophecy. And in Daniel chapter 9, verse 25, he writes, "So you are to know and discern that from the issuing of a decree to restore and rebuild Jerusalem until Messiah the Prince, there will be 7 weeks and 62 weeks." What a bizarre scripture of mathematics. When this decree went out, rebuild the city, which we just read about, it starts a timeline. It gives a prophecy from Daniel that the Messiah, the greatest builder, the Prince of Peace, he will come to rebuild our lives. And if you do the math, it's a little confusing, but if you add the 7 to 62, you get 69 weeks times 7, give you 483 years. And I believe to date, if you follow the 360 calendar of the Babylonians, to the very date you end up when Jesus comes to the city of Jerusalem on his triumphal entry to enter the beautiful gate to go to the Temple Mount, Jesus riding his little donkey. This is when he comes, and it's dated by prophecy. It's supernatural to the, I believe, to the not just the very year, but the very day, if you do the math. You could read the scholars. They explain the math in detail. It's not just back then. The master builder is coming to the city that's been rebuilt, and he enters the beautiful gate to rebuild our lives. And he's hailed as Prince of Peace, Hosanna, Son of David. He comes to go to the cross, to die for our sins, to start reconstruction of your mess. You see it. The master builder has entered. Didn't we do a psalm, you know, "Lift up your heads, O gates, and be lifted up, O ancient doors, that the King of glory may come in." This is when he comes, the triumphal entry. First fulfillment. Second fulfillment, he comes back again through the same gate in the second coming, because he's got to rebuild a world that's been destroyed by the Antichrist. Jesus has come to rebuild you. It's what we call demolition and reconstruction. Have you ever just stood back at your life and looked at my sin, my guilt, my ash, my rubble, my mess ups? Oh, I wish I wouldn't have done that. What was I thinking? I lost that job. I lost that marriage. I hit that person. I shouldn't have said those things. I've done the most nasty, horrible things. What you need is demolition. You need Jesus to come in and blow it all up and bring it all down, and with the bulldozers clear it all out and throw all the garbage and the trash and the past away. It's the cross. The cross is the demolition of your life. I am crucified with Christ. I die to the flesh. The old man is gone. And through the power of the cross, you can begin a reconstruction. But first, you must acknowledge your sin and say, "I am a horrible sinner. I'm a miserable wreck, and my life is in shambles." First step. Then the demolition can become active, and all the sins washed away through the blood of Christ. And God can start to rebuild a new man. If any man is in Christ, he is a new creation. The old things have passed away. Behold, all things become brand new. You see it. A rebuilding, a reconstruction, a renewal. And in the end, yes, he's coming back for my dead body. A resurrection. Hallelujah, I need a new body. Wow. Jesus builds lives, families, businesses, cities, and even nations. Seek the Creator, the Healer, and the Master Builder. Jesus said, "The thief has come to steal and kill and destroy. I came that they may have life and have it abundantly." Start rebuilding with prayer. Let's pray. Lord Jesus Christ, we're in rubble and ashes and blood. We are a big mess and we desperately need you. Save us, Jesus, from ourselves, from our sins, from sinners, from a world gone mad. We do seek your face and we repent of our past. Heal us, Jesus. Put us all back together like only you can build. We need a master builder. We cannot build our life. We make a mess of things. We need you to build us anew, afresh, clean. We need to be born again, to crucify the flesh, to be brand new in you and put on the righteousness of Christ. Heal us, Lord, and please heal our land, for we pray in Jesus' name. Amen.
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2: So the idea of submit to a husband is to respond to him, to relinquish your rights that you might serve his needs. John Piper offers this: the husband does not replace Christ as the woman's supreme authority. She must never follow her husband's leadership into sin. But even where a Christian wife may have to stand with Christ against the sinful will of her husband, she can still have a spirit of submission. She can show by her attitude and behavior that she does not like resisting his will and that she longs for him to forsake his sin and lead in righteousness so that her disposition to honor him as head can again produce harmony. Well said. Now look at verse 1 again. Be submissive to your own husbands, that even if some do not obey the word. Stop right there. What word? What word is he talking about? Some do not obey this word. God's word. In other words, if that guy is an unbeliever, he doesn't believe in Scripture, he doesn't rest under God's authority, he does not obey the word. He's an unbeliever. It continues to say, if some do not obey the word, they without a word. Stop right there. What word is that talking about? Her word. Not the Bible's word. They don't obey the word. So they can, without a word, he says, may be won by the conduct of their wives. Okay. This does not mean that a wife never has to say anything in terms of her testimony or the gospel. I used to hear this crazy saying years ago, preach the gospel. By all means, preach the gospel. And if necessary, use words. Okay, it's always necessary to use words. And Peter isn't saying don't speak, don't use your words. He already said in chapter 1, verse 23, that we are born again, not by incorruptible seed or by corruptible seed, but incorruptible seed, which is the word of God. So when he writes this to believing wives yoked to unbelieving husbands, he has in mind a wife who has already repeatedly shared the gospel with her husband. But the time comes when he has heard it all and he needs something stronger than just words. And that is a life that he can see. You know what it's like. It's human nature. When you hear the same message repeated over and over again, after a while you turn off to it. Whether it's the Christmas story or the Easter story or Jesus died on a cross, we've heard it so many times, it just doesn't impact us the same. Now, when you're young, when you're a kid, and your parents tell you the same speech over and over again, do you remember what your reaction was? It was something like this. That was my reaction. My dad had like 5 or 6 of these little speeches he would pull out. I could always finish them for him. I knew what he was going to say. And he'd pull it out, and he'd say, a job worth doing is worth doing well. Now, when I was a kid, and I'm listening to this, and I am so not interested in this. Although everything I remember looking back that he said was so right and so good and so helpful. But I had just heard it enough that I'm turning off to it. So that's the idea. She has shared the word with him. The time has come where he needs more than just her words. I guess you could say, nagging your husband will not convert him. Badgering your husband into the kingdom of God, arguing with him will not be helpful. Any atmosphere of high-pressured Christianity is always not effective, and especially in the home. Have you ever tried to think of it from the vantage point of an unbelieving husband? Let me help you. An unbelieving husband married to a Christian wife already feels threatened. Already feels threatened. Here's why. My wife is in love with somebody else that I can't see. When we got married, we swore that nothing would come between us. Now something has come between us. She's in love with somebody I don't even see. Now suddenly I am demoted to number two. I'm not number one anymore. Jesus is number one. It's very offsetting. So the precarious balancing act of a wife trying to influence her husband without alienating her husband to keep the equilibrium in the relationship goes on. And he's thinking, she's always gone on Sundays. She's got those weird Christian friends. She sings these songs I've never heard of before. Now let's make matters a little worse. Maybe he's married to the kind of Christian wife who's very, very zealous and creative in her evangelism. So when he comes home at night, she's got the television evangelist cranked up to 10 and just like infuriates him. But he needs to hear the truth. Or she decides to go into the garage at night and turn his car audio system to Christian radio with super glue. Or stuff tracks under his pillow or in his lunchbox. Or set his mobile device phone to John 3:16. Or perhaps when they have family meal, she wants to say, I'll pray. Let's bow our heads. And I wonder how many here would say yes to Jesus and raise their, and it's like turns it into an evangelistic event. And he's thinking, I don't even know this woman. She's like a freak. Peter's counsel, be a good wife. Be a good wife. What William Barclay called the silent preaching of a lovely life. Not a great description. The silent preaching of a lovely life. If you know church history at all, you've heard of Augustine or Augustine, however you would like to pronounce it. Same dude. A third century bishop in northern Africa. His mother, Monica, was a believer in Jesus. His father, Patricius, was an unbeliever. Augustine writes of the tension in the home. And in one of his writings, as if it's a prayer to God, he writes what happened. She served her husband as her master and did all she could to win him for you, speaking to him of you, and by her conduct, by which you made her so beautiful. Finally, when her husband was at the end of his earthly span, she gained him for you. You get the drift? He was converted by her lifestyle that he observed over a course of time. The silent preaching of a lovely life. So her actions speak louder than her words. Number two, her attitude is her prettiest feature. Verse 3, do not let your adornment be merely outward, arranging the hair, wearing gold, putting on fine apparel. Rather, let it be the hidden person of the heart with the incorruptible beauty of a gentle and a quiet spirit, which is very precious in the sight of God. Now, this is not a legalistic ban on fashion or style. Listen, everybody appreciates beauty, okay? And you're not going to get away from it. It's a $17 billion per year industry. We all like beauty. God created beauty. We admire beauty. And when a person makes themselves look better, there's not a problem with that. And do you know, it's not just a modern concept. It goes all the way back into antiquity. They've done archaeological digs in Rome, and they found that in 2,000 years ago when this was written, women dyed their hair, sometimes weird, bold colors. They also wore wigs. And you know what the most popular color of a wig was 2,000 years ago? Guess. A blonde wig. Can you imagine that? In the Roman Empire 2,000 years ago, blondes had more fun. Yeah, I know. You're thinking, well, those are just worldly Romans. No, they found these wigs in Christian catacombs. So beauty and fashion was always a part of every culture. And even in the Bible, the bride in the Song of Solomon is complimented for the ornaments on her cheeks and the chains of gold around her neck and the beautiful sandals that she wore. Or in the New Testament, Jesus gave a parable about the prodigal son, and when the prodigal son returns, the father put a beautiful, his best robe on his son and a ring on his finger.
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2: So fashion is important, and I'm saying that because I think it's possible for an unkempt wife to actually discourage her husband. But I have seen and heard preachers go crazy with this verse. Makeup is of the devil. Well, really? I've heard of a southern saying, I don't know where I heard it from. If the barn needs painting, paint it. I like that one. Listen, I've looked in the mirror lately. No paint's going to help. I'm kind of beyond the painting stage. But here's the deal. Paint the house. Okay, the barn needs painting, paint it. Paint the house, but then go inside the house and furnish it with holiness. Deck it out with character. That's the point that Peter is making. Proverbs 31 says, charm is deceitful, beauty is passing, but a woman who fears the Lord, she will be praised. And you've discovered, right, that beauty and charm are deceitful. I mean, you go into a store and you see those magazines up by the counter. Lose 30 pounds by Valentine's Day. Have younger looking skin in 14 days. There's always that promise, that allure of beauty and betterness and miracles. And Peter's saying, hey, it's fine to look good, but get a spiritual makeover. Or in his words, incorruptible beauty. Notice what it says, incorruptible beauty. Think about incorruptible, because beauty is corruptible. Am I right? The fashion industry, the beauty industry depends on one thing. Ready? Youth. So that last year's models are today's unemployed. That's why they have to keep reaching younger every single year. Incorruptible beauty is different. Incorruptible beauty doesn't rely on mascara or lip gloss or skinny jeans. Incorruptible beauty makes a woman look and be more beautiful as the years go on. See, you can be stunning on the outside and ugly on the inside. This is an incorruptible beauty. I want you to notice a phrase. Did you pick it up in verse 4? Hidden person of the heart. Look at that. Rather, let it be the hidden person of the heart. Do you know that you have one of those? You have a hidden person of the heart. The hidden person of the heart is the real you. See, your reputation is what people perceive you to be. Your character, the real you, the hidden person of the heart, that's who you are when nobody's looking. Y'all got one. The hidden person of the heart. What Peter is suggesting, what the Bible is mandating, is that we as Christian believers, male or female, get really concerned about the hidden person of the heart. What if we spent as much time on the hidden person of the heart as the outward person in the mirror? So this is how it works. You did this today, so did I. Get up in the morning, you shower, you shave. At least I did. You try on clothes. You do your hair. You put on an outfit. Maybe if you have a little more, you're a little picky, you might try two or three outfits on. Tell that one works. You like that color? That okay, I like that. And you check yourself out. You go, okay, I look good. And then you're getting ready to leave. And you one last look. You know, you got to go sideways. A little mirror back. Yeah. One final look. Okay, I'm out the door. Okay, now tally up all that time and showering and shaving and dressing. Do you spend that much time and energy on the hidden person of the heart? Okay, paint the house, but furnish it with character. The hidden person of the heart. What would those furnishings look like? Well, there's two of them that are mentioned in the verse. Notice the first word, gentle. The incorruptible beauty of a gentle and quiet spirit, which is very precious in the sight of God. The word gentle is meek. You know what meek means? It doesn't mean cowering. It doesn't mean, hi, I'm meek. Well, you might just be weird. The word meek means power under control. Power under control. A horse that was bridled was called meek. It's got power, but it's under control. A gentle spirit is somebody whose spirit is under God's control. It's a wife who's under God's control. Your mouth under God's control. Your responses under God's control. Your emotions under God's control. That's gentle. Next word is quiet. Simply means tranquil or undisturbed. Picture a glassy lake, the surface of a glassy lake early in the morning. The wife can set the tone inside the house for the whole family just by that undisturbed, tranquil trust in God. Oh, there's bad stuff going on in the outside world, and there's maybe even problems in the home. There's that tranquility of heart. Her life is furnished with that incorruptible beauty. Her actions speak louder than her words. Her attitude is her prettiest feature. Here's a third, and we close. Her admiration is more biblical than conventional. What I mean by that is that when she looks for role models and examples, she'll look in the Bible, not in People magazine. Look at verse 5. For in this manner, in former times, reaching backwards, the holy women who trusted in God also adorned themselves, being submissive to their own husbands, as Sarah obeyed Abraham, calling him Lord, whose daughters you are if you do good and are not afraid with any terror. What Peter does is points back to, it says, former times, biblical women as examples. And by the way, all Jewish women would always look back to the heroines of their faith, like Ruth, of whom Boaz said, my whole town, the whole village knows that you are a virtuous woman. Or Proverbs 31, who can find a noble woman or a woman of noble character, a virtuous wife? And 22 verses describe her. And so we too, the audience that Peter writes to, should look back, and their admiration of women should be more biblical than even contemporary. What Peter is saying is, look to gals like Sarah, not Cleopatra. Not the Etruscan woman that everyone looked and modeled their life after because they were just so magnificent, but a biblical role model. That's true for all of us, by the way. For all of us, for all of life, we look to the scriptures for all our cues, right? That's what makes us Christians. We're biblicists. We look at what the Bible says. 2 Timothy chapter 3. The Bible, the scripture, is useful to teach us what is true and to make us realize what is wrong in our lives. It straightens us out and teaches us to do what is right. The reason we have one of these and carry it and read it and refer to it and study it line upon line is because other books will give you information. Other books may even give you inspiration, but this book will provide transformation. It'll change the way you think and the way we live. And so it is in this relationship, Peter would say to these women. Now, I just got to make a comment about what Sarah called her husband, because this sort of, it confuses some women. It says Sarah called her husband what? Lord. So you have to go home, and when your husband comes home every day, hi, Lord. Welcome home to your kingdom. Or if he says, honey, let's go. Yes, Lord. No, I don't think so. That'd be kind of goofy. Lord was a term of respect as well as deity. It's not capital L, it's small L. It's like, sir, I respect you. I honor you. I submit to you. in this earthly relationship, I may not agree with you, but I respond to you. I think it's fascinating that Peter, of all the examples he could have chosen, Sarah and Abraham, was their marriage perfect? No. He made some pretty stupid, boneheaded decisions, and she had to go along with it. Like, honey, there's a famine in the land. God isn't taking care of us. Let's go down to Egypt. Okay, Lord. Or while they're in Egypt, honey, you're so beautiful. I don't want him to kill me, so let's say that you're my sister and not my wife, because then they'll take you in the harem, but they won't kill me. What kind of a husband is that? It was a husband that God gave to Sarah, and Sarah responded to that as much as she could. Now, here's the bottom line, and we close. This is a call today to get a spiritual makeover. This is a call to focus on the hidden person of the heart. Can I just say, from looking at you right here from this vantage point, you've done a great job. You look marvelous. But I don't know what you're like on the inside in the hidden person of the heart. So, choose good character, not just good cosmetics. Adorn yourself with gentleness, not just jewelry. Let your bling be goodness, not gold. You want to know why? Because somebody else is watching you, and it's not just your husband, it's not just your coworkers, it's not just neighborhood or Bible study gals. Somebody else mentioned in verse 4, which is very precious in the, what does it say? Sight of God. God's checking you out. Well, how do I look, God? Outwardly, okay. Inwardly, eh. Spiritual makeover. Irresistible beauty. Under the control, dominated by God, to be a witness to the unbelieving world. It's a lot of pressure, isn't it? In this whole section, Peter's been saying, the world is watching you in society. The world is watching you in the workplace. Your husband in the world, who's not a believer, is watching you. But what you need to know is God is watching you. I believe if you and I live under that awareness that God is always watching us, most all our problems will go away. If we are just always cognizant that God is checking me out and the microphone is always on, he always hears, he always sees, then them looking at me, not an issue. Because I'm living with integrity before him.
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2: Fathers, let your children get up in the morning and see you starting the day off with Scripture. Let the children see you turn to the Lord in times of difficulty and crisis. 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Model it for them. Show them how.

0: They say values are often caught more than taught. We can proclaim, do as I say, not as I do, all day long. But we have to go the way in order to show the way. Today on A New Beginning, Pastor Greg Laurie brings good encouragement for dads. Pastor Greg brings some deeply personal insights today from his own life, growing up without a dad for the most part, but learning how to draw from Scripture and from other positive role models around him.
1: The title of my message is How to Be a Father When You Are Fatherless. And my text is Ephesians chapter 6, verse 1. Children, obey your parents in the Lord, for this is right. Honor your father and mother, which is the first commandment with promise, that it may be well with you, that you may live long on the earth. And you fathers, do not provoke your children to wrath, but bring them up or train them in the admonition of the Lord. This phrase train is interesting. It can be translated two ways. And each way gives you an insight into what it means to train a child. One way means to break a horse. To break a horse. So that means that you have to have discipline in the home. You have to have rules in the home. You have to have absolutes in the home. And there are rules. You say, this is my house. And these are the rules of the house. And this is what you need to do as my son or as my daughter. But another way the word train can be translated is create a thirst in. So it's like breaking a horse, absolutes, rules, that's important. But it also means to create a thirst in. So it's not just rules, because if you have a home that's just rules and just absolutes, that's too far one way perhaps. But the other is create a thirst in. Have you ever noticed that? If you go out to eat with some people, that if you don't order any food, when their food arrives, it really makes you hungry all of a sudden. And you say, could I have just one fry? Sure, have as many as you want. And you eat that fry, and it's the greatest thing you've ever eaten in your life. Why is stolen food better than food you order? My wife, when she's preparing a meal, will chop everything up in little portions. She's got the carrots here and the celery here and the whatever else there. And I

0: when children see you give regularly of your finances, showing how important it is to be invested in your church and in the work of the kingdom of God. Let your children see you be faithful to your wife and your husband for a lifetime and keep that marriage together and keep it strong. Set the pace. Model it for them. Create a thirst in them for God. That's what we're all called to do. In Deuteronomy, we're given directions from Moses as to how to father. And I love this. It's so clear. Deuteronomy 6:5, you must love the Lord your God with all your heart, your soul, and your strength. Commit yourselves wholeheartedly to these commands I'm giving you today. So first he says to dad, you know, you need to walk with God. You need to keep these commandments. And then he says this, repeat these again and again to your children. Talk about them when you're at home, when you're on the road, when you're going to bed, when you're getting up. Start reading the Bible and imprinting your children early. Teach them the word of God from their youth. Did you know that by age 5, a child's brain is already 90% developed? So even before they can fully comprehend what you're telling them, read them stories from the Bible. Start getting those thoughts and those truths imprinted into their little minds. That's why Moses says, repeat these things again and again to your children. Don't wait until they're preteens or teenagers. Start early. That's when you lay the foundation. Talk about the Lord in the car. Talk about the Lord at bedtime. Talk about the Lord at breakfast. Did you know most children begin to question their faith between the ages of 11 and 14? Discuss those things with your kids. Help them understand why you believe what you believe before the storm hits. And the storm will hit in every person's life where they have to make these truths their own. I've said a little bit about rules and having absolutes, and that is important. But in some Christian homes, they're overly legalistic. Too many rules, too many boundaries, boundaries that aren't necessary. Now, I heard my son Jonathan say this from this pulpit not too long ago, and I wasn't quite sure how to react. I thought, wait, was that good what I did? Here's what he said. You may remember. He said, you know, my friends came from Christian homes, and they couldn't listen to secular music, and they couldn't watch cartoons on television. All they could watch was VeggieTales. And he says, however, in our home, it was different. My dad would drive me to school, and we'd listen to the Beatles and Jimi Hendrix, and then my dad would sit down and watch The Simpsons with me. And I'm thinking, oh boy, is that good? Is that good? What have I done to warp this child? But let me explain what I was trying to do, and I'm not advocating for either any of those things, but I'm simply saying this. I was trying to enter his world, and I would watch a cartoon with him. And then I would explain, now, we don't agree with that, and here's why. Or, that was kind of funny, or that wasn't good at all, right? So I would kind of work through those things with them. I'd play video games with them. I'd skateboard with them when I still could skateboard. I did things with them. I took them with me everywhere, and I tried to integrate my faith into their lives as well. And that is something we all should seek to do. Because we want to be a reflection of our Father in heaven.
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0: Did you know that we put our services that we do on Sundays online? It's called Harvest at Home. And you can be a part of our extended congregation no matter where you are. And people watch from literally all around the world. So if you want to watch Harvest at Home or view it later if you like, just download the Harvest Plus app and then join us for Harvest at Home.
1: Well, glad you're along for Pastor Greg's message today called How to Be a Father When You Are Fatherless. Let's continue.
0: Godly fathers don't need to be biological. Godly fathers don't need to be biological. So I never knew my biological father, but among the men my mother married, she made one good choice. A man named Oscar Laurie, an attorney from New Jersey. He didn't hang out in bars. He didn't drink. He didn't smoke.

I don't know what my mother saw in him. He was an academic, he was a moral man, he was a hardworking man, and he not only became my father, but he adopted me and gave me his name. And so he was my dad, and I still think of him as my dad today. But one day, getting out of school, the car was loaded up with all of our luggage, and we're living in New Jersey at the time, and I said to my mom, well, what's going on? She says, we're leaving. I said, where are we going? She said, to Hawaii. Well, I'd never been to Hawaii. I was very excited. Oh, great. Where's Dad? He's not coming. I didn't see him for the rest of my childhood. So now fast forward. I hear the gospel at age 17. I come to Christ. And I start thinking about Oscar Laurie. Is he alive still? I would love to see him again. So it turns out I was going to be speaking in New York at Central Park. And I thought maybe he lives in New Jersey. So there was a girl that went to our church and worked for the Bar Association because he was an attorney. This is before Google. And so I said, see if there's an Oscar Laurie that you can find. She found him quickly, and he was practicing law at Red Bank, New Jersey. So I called his law office. And the secretary answered, and I said, hello, is Oscar Laurie there? She said, no, he's out to lunch right now. Can I ask who's calling? I said, yes, it's Greg Laurie. She said, how do you spell your last name? I said, the same way he spells his. This is his son. And so I get a call about a half hour later, and my dad says, Greg, it's so good to hear your voice. I said, hey, I'm going to be speaking in Central Park. It's a long story. I'm a preacher now, but I'd love to come see you for lunch. He says, oh, no, come to our home for the weekend. I want you to meet my new wife, Barbara, and my two sons. He had adopted two other boys as well. So I reluctantly agreed. I didn't want to impose, but we arrived there in New Jersey, and Barbara, his wife, a wonderful lady, made an incredible Italian meal. My wife was there, and my son, Christopher, was there. And so Barbara says, Greg, tell us how you became a Christian and then you became a preacher. I'm so interested to know. So I began to tell my story, and my dad sitting opposite of me at the end of the table, and he just had his hands up to his face kind of like this. And he didn't react. And I felt like I was in a court of law and he was the judge. And I wasn't doing that well. He didn't react at all. Then after it was done, we got ready to go to bed, and my dad said to me, Greg, I need to walk. One thing I forgot to tell you is he had a heart attack and blacked out behind his steering wheel and drove into a telephone pole and almost died. So now he's on medication because of his heart problems. He needs to walk every morning. So he says, would you walk with me tomorrow morning? I said, okay. And so he knocks on my door at 6 o'clock in the morning, New Jersey time, 3 o'clock California time. I come stumbling out of my bed, and we start walking in the park, and there's that brisk East Coast air, and I'm still waking up. And he says, Greg, I listened very carefully to what you said last night. And I said, okay, good. He says, and I would like to accept Jesus Christ into my life right now. So I said, well, you know, let me go over it one more time. I want to make sure you understand. I went over it again. He goes, I understand. What do I need to do? I said, well, Dad, you pray. That you do it through prayer. And he drops to his knees. We're in a park. He drops to his knees. Well, I wasn't going to get on my knees, but since he was on his, I got down on my knees, and we prayed. And he prayed to ask Christ to come into his life. And then he said, pray for my heart. Pray God heals my heart. Okay? And I prayed that God would heal his heart. And the amazing thing is he walked with the Lord for 15 years after that, and God even healed his heart on top of that. One final point. This is the last point. We need to leave a godly legacy. So maybe I'm talking to some dads today who have mixed emotions about this occasion called Father's Day because you've not done the best job possible. There's always a second chance. There's always tomorrow. You can start again, start afresh. But I would just say you want to leave a godly legacy. And that starts by taking your children to church. There is a trend in the church today to go less frequently.
A lot of people who used to go to church maybe three times a month now go twice a month or maybe once a month. And we see this more and more. And here's what I would say to you. I'm not trying to be legalistic. Maybe I am, whatever you want to call it. You need to be in church every single Sunday and set the example. Sunday is the Lord's day. Well, Dad, there's a great swell, or let's go to an amusement park. No, yeah, maybe we'll do that later in the afternoon, but we're going to go to church together. Listen to this. A study revealed that if mom and dad attend church regularly, 72% of their children will remain faithful in attendance. It's pretty good. If you go to church regularly, 72% of your children will do the same. However, if only dad attends church regularly, 55% will remain faithful. If only mom attends regularly, only 15% remain faithful. Sorry, moms. Thank God for you. We'd be in big trouble if the moms were not holding the fort down and trying to step in when the fathers step out. So thank you, ladies, for all that you do. But if neither attend, only 6% will remain faithful. See, that's the power of example. And it also shows the influence of a father. So you need to model that for your children and leave a godly legacy. Maybe as you've heard this talk about fathers, you would say, well, I never heard my dad say he loved me. But I want you to know this, regardless of what your earthly father did or did not do, your heavenly father always has and always will love you. You may be fatherless, but you have a father in heaven who loves you unconditionally. And he's told you he loves you. He says, I have loved you with an everlasting love. Therefore, with loving kindness, I've drawn you. And I love 1 John, behold what manner of love the Father has given to us that we should be called the sons of God. And guess what? This Father in heaven wants to adopt you into his family. Just as I was adopted, you can be adopted into God's family by believing in Jesus Christ. Let's pray. Now, Father, thank you for this time in your word. And I pray you'll help us all draw close to you. As Jesus said to Mary, I must depart and go to my God and your God, to my Father and your Father. We have a Father in heaven, and for this we are thankful. So, Lord, we commit ourselves to you now, and we ask you to bless us as we go our way. Bless again the fathers that are here, and for those that come from troubled homes, from fatherless homes, or homes with fathers that didn't do what they should have done, help them to take comfort and courage and strength in knowing that they have a Father in heaven, our Father who art in heaven. While our heads are bowed and our eyes are closed, or maybe someone who has joined us today who has never known God in this personal way, if you would like God to be your Father, if you would like Jesus Christ to forgive you of your sin, just pray this prayer after me. Lord Jesus, I know I'm a sinner, but I know that you are the Savior who died on the cross for my sin and rose again from the dead. I receive you into my life now, and I choose to follow you. In Jesus' name I pray. Amen. Happy Father's Day.

0: 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Well, Pastor Greg, your book, Jesus Revolution, and the movie of the same name have touched a lot of lives. In fact, let me read you a comment from a listener on this subject.
1: Okay.
0: She starts by saying, my story is nothing extraordinary or exciting. Now, remember, she said that. I'm just a woman who became a widow in 2019, and my life has felt empty ever since. I had absolutely no knowledge of the Bible or Jesus other than he was born, died on the cross, was buried, and rose on the third day. That's a pretty good start.
2: Yeah.
0: Then I heard about the Jesus Revolution movie, and it sounded interesting because I remember that time, and I know people who were saved at that time. I saw a video of Pastor Laurie talking about the movie, and to be honest, I found myself wanting to hear more from him. I liked him instantly. Well, I thought to myself, you've got that Bible. Read it. So I started reading the Gospels, and I nearly fell out of my chair. I always thought the Gospels were the small paragraphs that were read in church every week. I had no idea how long they were or what they said. All I know is when I started reading them, it was the strangest thing. I could feel love coming at me from the pages. I could picture Jesus being there and doing all those wonderful things, and I was dumbfounded. It only took 66 years to find this out. Now I read my Bible every single day without fail. I can't get enough of it. It brought Jesus to life for me. I started attending a Bible-based church and doing Bible study, and now my life is completely different, no longer empty. Remember she said, my story is nothing extraordinary or exciting? I think I would disagree with that. Wouldn't you?
2: I would. It's so amazing to hear what we call the testimony. The testimony is when we tell our story of how we came to Christ. And, you know, there's a certain similarity in all of our testimonies. We become aware of our need for God. We somehow hear the gospel through a person, through reading the Bible, as in her case, or some other way, and then we realize we need to make that commitment to Christ ourselves, and we do so, and conversion takes place. But I'm amazed at the different ways the Lord reaches different people, and I'm so thankful that the Jesus Revolution film was an impetus to get your attention. That's really why it was made. You know, we told a story to inspire people. It's a story of how I came to faith, how my wife came to faith, how others came to faith as well, and it can be your story. And so we're thankful that God has used this movie and this story to touch people around the world. And by the way, did you know that movie is based on a book? The book is simply titled Jesus Revolution. Ellen Vaughn is the author. She's a prolific, outstanding writer, and I wrote it with her, telling her all the stories firsthand, and she tells all about those stories that God did in that last great spiritual awakening known as the Jesus Movement or the Jesus Revolution. The film is based on this book, And you can have your own copy of the Jesus Revolution book for your gift of any size. If you saw the movie, you've got to read this book. And for folks that are extra generous, we're not only going to send you the Jesus Revolution book, we're going to send you a DVD copy of the Jesus Revolution film, also a digital download copy that you can take the film and put it on your phone or your tablet or your computer and enjoy it for years to come. So order your copy of the Jesus Revolution book and we'll send it to you for your gift of any size. 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And thank you for your generous investment in this ministry, which enables us to teach the Word of God and preach the gospel all around the world. So get your copy of the Jesus Revolution book. And for those that give a little extra, the Jesus Revolution movie.
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1: We begin today's Study the Word with a candid admission.
2: If I'm playing soccer and I get an assist with a goal, you know, you're the last guy to pass the ball to the guy, then the guy scores, and everyone goes up and high-fives him. You're amazing how many times I'm thinking inside, what about me? You know, I gave the guy the ball. Did anybody notice that? There's a part of me that still tries to put myself first, always and every time. But I think, Tom, that part of you has to die. It's just such a natural instinct to want credit.

0: Somebody has said if you set out in life to become prosperous, you may achieve your goal and live to regret it. Hello and welcome to Study the Word with Tom Keller. We're currently looking at the history of the early church as recorded in the book of Acts. It's a very honest accounting of the successes of the church along with its failures. Today, as we follow along with the Apostle Paul and his missionary ventures, we'll notice what true success is and how to obtain it, beginning with Paul's arrival in Thessalonica and his exploits there in that city. Here's Pastor Tom.
1: Acts 17. As a little background, Paul was traveling in Philippi, and he and Silas were put in prison. Remember the story? They're in the back of the prison singing, praising God in the darkness of this prison. And all of a sudden, there's an earthquake, and all the cell doors fly open. And the jailer goes to take a knife or a sword to kill himself. And Paul says, "Stop, we're all here. We're all here." Because again, he would have received the sentence of death for letting people leave that prison. And I think the thing that's so interesting about that, just in passing, is this, that Paul said, "We're all here. We're all here." That means all of the prisoners stayed in their cells. Even though all of the cell doors flew open, they stayed in their cells. And I've often pictured that in my mind, that the prisoners listening to Paul and Silas singing, thinking, you know, kind of being captivated by these guys that were beaten to near the point of death. And now they're in the prison singing, and all the prisoners listening, an earthquake occurs, all the doors fly open, and they don't leave. I think they so much wanted to know what happened next, they didn't want to miss it. They wouldn't even run out of the prison that they were free. These guys had such a transforming power. They lived such a different life. They must have made the connection that somehow this God that they were praying to was responsible for the doors flying open. And they wanted to hang around to see what happened next. That's power. I mean, everyone stayed in his cell. That's where we started in chapter 17, verse 1. It says, "Now Paul and Silas traveled through the towns of Amphipolis and Apollonia and came to Thessalonica, where there was a Jewish synagogue." And again, this first sentence involves a 100-mile journey through four cities: Philippi, Amphipolis, Apollonia, and Thessalonica. Thessalonica was a great Roman city, and it had the Roman road going through it, which was really the main east-west road from Rome to the east, and that really comprised of the main street of the city of Thessalonica. Now it says there that there was a Jewish synagogue there. How many male Jewish men had to be in a community to have a synagogue? Do you remember? 10. Very good. So again, wherever you see Paul going into a synagogue, it meant that there were 10 Jewish males. When you get to a story in Acts where Paul goes into a city and just preaches in the street, and in all probability, it means that there was not a synagogue, because that was his typical way of teaching and preaching. Verse 2, "As was Paul's custom, he went to the synagogue service, and for 3 Sabbaths, so for 3 weeks in a row, he interpreted the scriptures to the people. He was explaining and proving the prophecies about the sufferings of the Messiah and his rising from the dead. He said, 'This Jesus I'm telling you about is the Messiah.' Some who listened were persuaded and became converts, including a large number of godly Greek men and also many important women of the city." So again, he started in Antioch, came up through this Troas, and now, yes, last week he was in Philippi, and then to these three cities. Thessalonica is where he is now, and then he's going to Berea. That's the 100-mile journey that he took. For 3 Saturdays in a row, again, the Jewish Sabbath is still a Saturday, he used scriptures teaching the people. And it says, the Bible, New King James, says he reasoned with them from scriptures. And so he was using the scriptures to make his case for Christ being the Messiah. And again, as we've said this before, look in verse 3. It says he was explaining and proving the prophecies about the sufferings of the Messiah and his rising from the dead. Again, just to highlight that the power that there is in the resurrection, that Paul's message, Peter's messages that we have contained in here give what I think, compared to most messages on salvation, is a disproportionate share of time to the resurrection. And that's a model for us. There is tremendous power in the resurrection. And we're going to see that as we get into the story when he's in Athens today and what that the resurrection meant there, the problem it created for him. And again, he teaches them rising in the dead. It says, some were persuaded, a large number of Greek men and many important women. So that's what happened in Thessalonica. As a side note, in the book of Philippians, we find out that the Philippians funded this trip. They paid for Paul to go on this trip. In Philippians 4:15, it says this. Paul writes, "You Philippians were the only ones who gave me financial help when I brought you the good news and then traveled on from Macedonia." And as you can see, this is the Macedonian region. So Paul's here in Philippi, and they supported his ministry as he came down through, left Macedonia, and came down into Athens. He says, "You Philippians were the only ones who gave me financial help when I brought you the good news and then traveled from Macedonia." So he's in Thessalonica. He's interpreting the scripture for 3 weeks, but it doesn't last. In verse 5, it says, "But the Jewish leaders were jealous." Most translations use the word envious. "So they gathered some worthless fellows from the streets to form a mob and start a riot. They attacked the home of Jason, searching for Paul and Silas so they could drag them out to the crowd. Not finding them, they dragged out Jason and some of the other believers instead and took them before the city council. Paul and Silas have turned the rest of the world upside down, and now they are here disturbing our city," they shouted. "And Jason has let them into his home. They are all guilty of treason against Caesar, for they profess allegiance to another king, Jesus. The people of the city, as well as the city officials, were thrown into turmoil by these reports." And again, the reason was, one of the primary reasons the leaders would have been, was because the city leaders were responsible to keep peace in that region. And if they didn't, they were under the threat, under the fear, under the certainty, really, that Rome would come marching in and take control if they lost control. So this whole thing about proclaiming another king other than Caesar was a charge that just drove political leaders to distraction, because they knew the outcome if that would have gone through. "The people of the city as well as the city officials were thrown into turmoil by these reports, but the officials released Jason and the other believers after they had posted bail." Now again, it says that they were jealous or they were envious. Notice here again that the motive for them chasing them out was not theological. Think of all the theological points that the Jewish leaders, the rabbis, could have had for getting rid of Paul. I mean, almost in every point that the Messiah had come, they were diametrically opposed to that teaching. Yet that's not what caused them to drive them out of the synagogue. It was jealousy and envy. Proverbs 27:4 says, "Jealousy is more dangerous and cruel than anger." Jealousy is more dangerous and cruel than anger. And I think I've shared this before, but if you ski, the worst thing on a mountain to take snow off of a hill is not rain or even warm weather. Though that is not the worst thing that takes snow off of a hill. The worst thing for snow on a hill is fog. Fog just lays there, and it eats the snow. Watch it. You ever see a fog bank come up in snow, it'll just destroy it. There's nothing that goes through snow faster than fog, because it just lays on top of the snow. And that's how jealousy and envy are. That's why it says they're more dangerous and cruel than anger. Anger is like rain that falls down and goes through the snow. It doesn't have that great effect. Anger comes and goes. But jealousy, envy, just lays there. It eats. It consumes. And it's no surprise that they were this envious. You know, I wrote in my prayer list years ago, I pray that I would be happy for the success of others. I pray that I would be happy for the possessions of others. That there's something about trying to keep a mindset that would make us want to be happy for what others have, the abilities that others have, and to try to be proactive on that in your prayer life, to be praying. It's not like this isn't a common thing to all of us. It is. But to be proactive on that, to be praying for that, it's a part of the enemy's strategy against us, to make us envious and jealous of others. I remember years ago, Sue and I were in a training seminar. This was probably 20 years ago. And I heard God speak to me in my mind as clear as I've ever heard God speak. And he said this. He said, "Tom, I can do amazing things through you if you don't care who gets the credit. I can do amazing things through you if you don't care who gets the credit." And I've had to think of that so many times in my life when I've wanted to jump in front and try to take credit for something that happened. You know, I've maybe shared this before, but I play soccer. I still try once in a while. But it's amazing, you know, in sports, if I'm playing soccer and I get an assist with a goal, you know, you're the last guy to pass the ball to the guy, then the guy scores, and everyone goes up and high-fives him. You're amazing how many times I'm thinking inside, what about me? You know, I gave the guy the ball. Did anybody notice that? There's a part of me that still tries to put myself first always and every time. But I think, Tom, that part of you has to die. It's just such a natural instinct to want credit, to want to be in front of other people, to be ahead of other people. God help me. God help us. In verse 6, as they go looking for Paul and Silas, they can't find them. So they go and drag out Jason and the others, and they take them to the town council. Look at verse 7. Does this sound familiar? These are the accusations before the town council. "And Jason has let them into his home. They are all guilty of treason against Caesar, for they profess allegiance to another king, Jesus." Does that sound familiar? It's the accusation that was made against Jesus, wasn't it? That he claimed to be the king of the Jews. And the same accusation was made that these Jews are going to rebel against Caesar and follow this king, Jesus. It was a cry for nationalism against the church. And again, the church delivered before government, here, Paul, where these authorities clash. Many times, you'll see in the life of the church, where when the church doesn't like something that happens, or a person doesn't like something that happens within the life of the church, they will get the state authority involved and use it like a trump card, claiming submission to the government, whereas they're really doing it to circumvent church authority. It's just fascinating when you look through history, when you look through Acts, how many times this is done, where somebody wants to accomplish a certain end, and usually it's pretty, there's a lot of conniving going on behind it. And again, as you just study church history, look at the same things. And because they can't quite get the Bible to line up to do what they want, they go to the state and they get the state to bring about their desired end because they can get the state to do it, but they can't get the church. It happened with Jesus. It happened with Paul. Agrippa said he could have been set free if he wouldn't have appealed to Caesar. That even in that instance, they said, these Roman proconsuls said he could have been set free if he wouldn't have appealed to Caesar. And so many times in the Bible, we see when the government gets involved on behalf, where someone from the church involves the government to try to bring about a desired end, it results in a clash between the two. And many times the government prevails. The earthly government prevails. It's something to think about. Verse 6, it says, "Paul and Silas have turned the world upside down," meaning by their teaching. Oh, that could be said of us. You know, would people that know you say that you've turned the world upside down by your teaching? Have you turned the world upside down in your plant? Have you turned the world upside down in your school? Have we turned the world upside down in our community by our teaching? That was the accusation that was made of Paul. And you know, the truth of the matter really is that really what they did is they turned the world up right side up. Isn't that true? The world is upside down, isn't it? Boy, is it upside down. And again, that's the whole economy of God is an upside down kingdom. You know, the greatest is to serve the lesser, to have, to try to take is to lose, to give away is to gain. Where do you find that wisdom in the world? The wisdom of God is foolishness to man. The economy of God is upside down from the economy of man. And you know when the world looks the most right side up to you? You know when it looks the most right side up? Is when we're out of the Word of God. When we're not in the Word, you can say, how can you say that? Well, I think it's universal. I really do. When we're not in the Word, the world starts to make a lot of sense again. It just fits. You know, that triangle, instead of being upside down, it looks right side. It looks the way it ought to be. It makes a lot of sense. And the longer out of the Word, the more the world is going to make sense. And the more you spend time in the Word, the more you're going to see how upside down the world really is. And it's the reason that all of us need to spend time in the Word. I remember Charles Stanley saying, he said, I'm not a legalist. And he's not. Charles Stanley is a wonderful, grace-filled teacher. He said, I'm not a legalist. But if I'm a legalist about anything, it's about being in the Word. Spend time in the Word. The world's power is so insidious and so powerful that if we're not spending time in the Word, the world is going to make a lot of sense. We have to spend time in the Word. I've said this many times to many people, but if I get out of the Word and out of prayer, within 2 weeks, I'd go back to what I used to be. You think it's not pretty now? You should have seen it then. It would take 2 weeks. That's how fast I'd slide, because my flesh is so strong and the world starts to make a lot of sense to me when I'm not in the Word. It comes on me fast. And my guess is it does you as well. Well, they throw Jason and others in the jail. They're released after they post bail, but they want to get Paul out of the city. So it says in verse 10, that very night the believers sent Paul and Silas to Berea. When they arrived there, they went to the synagogue. Again, at least 10 male Jews, adult male Jews. And the people of Berea were more open-minded than those in Thessalonica. And they listened eagerly to Paul's message. They searched the scriptures day after day to check up on Paul and Silas to see if they were really teaching the truth. As a result, many Jews believed, as did some of the prominent Greek women and many men. And again, this is a keeper, this little thing. You'll hear this said sometimes, to be like the Bereans. And to be like the Bereans means not just to take what someone says at face value, but to test everything you hear by the Word of God. They were open-minded, but they searched the Scriptures. You know, we should be open-minded. We really should. But the final authority being the Word of God in everything we hear, it's the test. If there's something you hear that doesn't quite sound right to you, or doesn't, check it out in the Scriptures. And if it's not right, ask us. If you think there's an issue with it, challenge us. As you know, we're not perfect. We don't proclaim to be perfect. We want to teach the truth. But there could be something that we get a little sideways on. Challenge us. We're responsible to have a heart that's yielded enough to God to take that and receive that and to correct that. But beyond all of that, don't take what we say to be God's Word. Take God's Word to be God's Word. Test everything that anyone says ever by the Word of God. It's so important. And not to take things out of context. Not accept truth. You know, Satan used scriptures when he tempted Jesus, didn't he? Right? He used scriptures, but he used them out of context. And so, again, don't let people use scriptures out of context with you. I know men that were running around and doing all kinds of horrible things, abusing their wives, and then they'd come home and use scriptures about how the wife is supposed to submit to his leadership. Well, that's true. But there's a whole lot of scripture he missed that he didn't want to include. Don't take scriptures out of context. There's always a balance of scripture that's to be used. I always like the example where someone took the two scriptures from different parts of the New Testament where it says that Jesus hanged himself, and the other scripture says, go and do likewise, and put them together and said, Jesus hanged himself, go and do likewise. Well, that's taking scriptures out of context for an end that they wanted, but it's a dangerous thing to do. I also thought it was interesting, just a little aside, but he went to Philippi, Thessalonica, Berea, Athens, and Corinth, and he wrote a letter to the Philippians, Thessalonians, and the Corinthians, but not to the Bereans and not to the Athenians. And that's kind of interesting, but it may be a lot of Paul's reasons for writing letters were to address problems in the church. And here in Berea, my guess is that when he left, he kind of felt this is a pretty healthy church. They know their scriptures. They're following the scriptures. They test everything by the scriptures. You know, it may be why he never wrote a letter to them. We don't know. We'll get to heaven and you'll come up to me and say, I just talked to Paul. He said, you were all wrong about that too. And I'm wrong about a lot of things. But it may have been. It may have been. Again, it says, many Jews, some of the prominent Greek women, and again, we said that before, there were God-fearers. Many of them were women who had a great respect for the Jewish teachings that promoted morality and ethics, because that was not a part of their culture. In verse 13, we go on. Again, they chased them out. But when some Jews in Thessalonica, which is a city he'd just been in before Berea, but when some Jews from Thessalonica learned that Paul was preaching the word of God in Berea, these are these same envious and jealous men, they went there and stirred up trouble. The believers acted at once, sending Paul unto the coast, while Silas and Timothy remained behind. Those escorting Paul went with him to Athens. Then they returned to Berea with a message for Silas and Timothy to hurry and join him. So they now chase him, they now chase Paul out of Berea. And Timothy and Silas don't go along. Paul goes by himself with a couple other believers, but the passage says that once Paul gets there, and there's a little, you can make a little point from this, is when Paul gets there, the other believers then left him. So the picture we have is that Paul is now in Athens by himself. By himself. He's chased out of one more city. He was chased out of Antioch. He was chased out of Iconium, Lystra, Thessalonica, and now Berea. This is the beginning of his second missionary journey. It's the fifth city that he was chased out of. And in all of those cities, there were all angry mobs stirred up by the Jews, the Jewish leaders.
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If you have a Bible, you can go ahead and open up to Ecclesiastes chapter 5 as we continue on through this book. It's been said that Solomon wrote Song of Solomon in his youth, Proverbs in his middle age, if you will, and Ecclesiastes in the latter part of his life as he reflected on life. And as we've been saying in this first part of the book, the first six chapters, he puts forth the thought process or the thesis that life is vain. There's a vanity to it. It's an enigma, a Rubik's Cube without resolution. As I say, a wind chime that can't be untangled. Things that maybe you can relate to in your own life experience, or a checkbook that just can't be reconciled. Something like that. You know, just these things with life. You just can't put it all together. And from the wisest, wealthiest, and most powerful man of his time, he's reflecting on that latter part of life, but remember, he's going to bring it back to the Lord, that the whole sum total of life is to fear God and obey his commandments. And the commandment, the ultimate commandment of the Lord, is to believe in the one whom the Father sent, his Son. And as we say with Proverbs, we say with this book that the wisdom of God is all in the person of Jesus Christ. And so we keep Jesus over this book. So tonight we pick it up in verse 1 of chapter 5, and it reads like this. Solomon says, "Walk prudently when you go to the house of God, and draw near to hear rather than to give the sacrifice of fools, for they do not know that they do evil. Do not be rash with your mouth, and let not your heart utter anything hastily before God, for God is in heaven, and you are on earth. Therefore, let your words be few, for a dream comes through much activity, and a fool's voice is known by his many words. When you make a vow, do not delay to pay it, for he has no pleasure in fools. Pay what you have vowed. Better not to vow than to vow and not pay. Do not let your mouth cause your flesh to sin, nor say before the messenger of God that it was an error. Why should God be angry at your excuse and destroy the work of your hands? For in the multitude of dreams and many words, there is also vanity, but fear God." So here's our opening passage tonight. Verse 1, you might miss it, but he says, walk prudently when you go to the house of God. Remember, he's the one that built the temple. Solomon built the temple. That was his greatest achievement. As he built a house for himself, a palace, he built the temple for God with the wealth he inherited from his dad, private wealth, national wealth. And that temple was amazing and one of the greatest things ever built in that early part of human history. Really, probably in all time, if you think about it, is an amazing central place of worship for God's people. When he dedicated the temple, the Holy Spirit fell upon everybody there. The Lord filled the temple, his presence, and he inhabited the praise of his people, and it was a huge feast. It was incredible. So he'd seen that in his youth, in the zenith of his youth. I was reading recently that trying to pinpoint when the zenith of our youth is and what we might look like in heaven with our glorified bodies. Having lost an infant, our son Jesse,

So there's speculation that our glorified bodies, which will be recognizable, will probably be in that zenith for the flower of youth for women and the strength, the physical strength of men. Solomon, in his strength, the zenith of his youth, built the temple. Incredible achievement with the wisdom of God. And in spite of his failures with his many wives and political marriages with like Pharaoh in Egypt and Pharaoh's daughter and these different things he did and what he allowed the wives to do in the land of God's people, the people of covenant, in the latter part of his life, he says, listen, come here, I want to talk to you. Come here. Listen, when you go to the house of the Lord, don't be a babbling fool. Don't go up there blabbering about this and promising that and telling us all about your big dreams for God and what you're going to do, what's going to happen, how you're going to do this great thing. Because you're a fool is known by their many words. You can do that with your neighbor and at the club down the road or whatever it might be, the alumni gathering or whatever you do, the local softball team you're part of. You can be a fool all you want, but don't come to the house of God. Don't come to the presence of the Lord acting like a fool. God honors the place of worship. There in the Gospel of Matthew, we see it in John's Gospel in the early part of Jesus' ministry, but later on in his ministry, he did it in the beginning of his ministry and the end of his ministry. Where there in the temple, he overturned the money changers' tables, the exchange people. They had a racket. They charge you all the interest on exchanging your currency for temple currency, and then they hiked the price up. So they got you two ways. They got you on the exchange rate and on being the only people that could sell you the product for the offering. And Jesus said something very profound there in Matthew where he said, it is written, quoting Jeremiah, it is written that my Father's house will be a house of prayer, but you have made it a den of thieves. So Jesus himself quoted the passage of Jeremiah, which is linked to the time when Nebuchadnezzar came and destroyed the temple of Solomon. Holy things are holy for people who are seeking holiness. That's why it says in Revelation, in the back of the very end of the Bible, it says, let that which is defiled stay defiled, and let that which is holy be holy. Because once we slip into eternity, it's set. Holy's holy. And we're singing like that. Holy, holy is the Lord God Almighty. That's where we're going. But that's not what the hell's about. Hell's the defiled, because the defiled are defiled still. And they're in outer darkness in their defilement. So when we come to church here at Worship Generation or we visit another church and we go to service, it's always good to kind of prepare yourself. Like to make it a reverent place. See, one of the challenges you find as a pastor is you presume that everyone goes to church is coming reverently. You presume they're hearing the word of God correctly. You presume they're worshiping Jesus sincerely. None of those things are true. Now, they're mostly true here, I believe. But even a month ago, someone sat through a Bible study for 45 minutes. They didn't hear a word of it. And then letting them talk for 20 minutes, you could just tell they were completely, you couldn't help them. And it was really frustrating to even try and engage them. Pastor Chuck used to say at Big Calvary, the parable of the soils, which is coming up this Saturday night in Luke chapter 8, that just because you taught it, don't think they heard it. Because there's four categories of people who hear the word of God from the sower, and only one bears fruit. Now, they bear 100-fold, but the other three don't bear fruit. And one of them doesn't even get it. And how many times in ministry have I taught a Bible study, and someone's all worked up about something? It might be a marriage dispute. It might be a financial dispute. It might be some other thing. And you're talking to me, think like, you were sitting in the sanctuary during study, right? Like, you just heard that message, didn't you? And you're stunned that people can sit there for 45 minutes and hear the Bible study and not hear it at all. Because their minds are set towards something already predispositioned and they can't hear it. So that's why Solomon's saying, draw near to hear rather than to speak. I'm going to give the pastor a piece of my mind. Better yet, you might want to keep it. Preview of coming attractions, you need all of it when you're 90. Let alone when you're 100. Just, it is what it is. I've always preferred to have difficult meetings in the sanctuary, preferably after service.

Because it's a restraint. If someone's been singing Holy, Holy is the Lord God Almighty and just listened to 45-minute Bible study in Ecclesiastes, they're less likely to get out of control or blow a gasket when dealing with something difficult. That's not a guarantee, though, because I've seen plenty of people unravel after church service at other places and even here. But it is a restraint. So I think there's a good word for us here that we just, this is what I say when we're doing communion. You ever notice when we're doing communion services, I kind of remind you, like, hey, come prepared. Don't just make it a routine. Scott Cunningham's going to be here in February to lead us in communion. Giovanna's coming in a week before she has her baby. We got her back before she's in the third trimester. She's coming back next week. And then Scott Cunningham's coming at the end of the month, and we're going to do communion service on Tuesday and communion service on Saturday. And in case I forget to tell you, prepare yourself. Come to just really, we're going to be feasting in the new heaven and the new earth with Jesus in glory. And it's a preview of coming attractions. See it by faith. Come to the place of worship with reverence to hear and to receive. God doesn't need Joey Brand to tell him all the big dreams, all the great things I'm going to do. Or anyone else. It's just better to come to receive, to hear, and to serve. The world is full of excuses and unfulfilled promises. God wants his house to be a place without excuse and where his promises are yes and amen. It should be about the Lord. Before we move on, we have to recognize this. Church history is a lot of church history with what I would call liberal theology churches that are built it's all about the men and the women. It's about humanity. It's about socialism and social interaction and community and all that. But Jesus has to be the center of the worship center. He's the mercy seat. He's the fulfiller of the law inside the Ark of the Covenant. He's the spirit above it. He's the blood sprinkled on the mercy seat. Jesus has to be the center of everything. And everything else is secondary. That's why he's the center of our life, the center of our marriage, the center of our business, the center of our community, and the center of our function. When a church puts Jesus second and makes community and fellowship and social interaction and all these community things at the expense of Jesus and his word, they're missing out. They're not getting ready for heaven. They're not getting ready for the new earth. They're not getting ready to reign with Jesus. But when you come to the house of the Lord and you come to receive, and it is all about Jesus, and you fear God, now we're getting ready for the kingdom. Now we're getting ready for glory. Now we're putting on a preview of our incorruptible body, our immortal body, and our glorious body. But when you just reduce church to God thinks like you think, behaves like you think, and God made you this way, you're just so coming up short, it's not even worth engaging in a conversation. It's just ridiculous. God is holy. And he must be considered holy by those who approach him. And his chastening in our life is to make us holy like him. So we don't want to come with the sacrifice of fools. When people go to church, it's not about Jesus. And it's all about them and a self-serving gospel and a self-help gospel and this community thing and that thing, whatever, where Jesus is secondary. It's a sacrifice of fools. It truly is. It is truly the sacrifice of fools. We're a holy priesthood, lifting up praises to our holy God, 1 Peter chapter 2 says. And we're stones being built up a temple of the Lord spiritually. I know you get that, but it's just good that when you come here, it's not like going shopping at Whole Foods. We're not going to Costco before the rush at 10 in the morning. We're not going to Bellator to a movie with the grandkids or something. We're coming to the house of the Lord. We want to prepare ourselves that way. And when we leave here, we want to keep that vision before us as we live our life. Because everything out there is going to be like here. Just like you're being transformed, that's going to be transformed out there. And it's going to be just like here. And we're going to be going from glory to glory, doing all kinds of things in glory. You don't even know. It's going to be amazing. So we want to just keep going forward and respect and revere the house of the Lord. Now, verse 8. If you see the oppression of the poor and the violent perversion of justice and righteousness in a province, do not marvel at the matter. For high official watches over high official, and a higher official over them. Moreover,
The profit of the land is for all, even the king is served from the field. He who loves silver will not be satisfied with silver, nor he who loves abundance with increase. This also is vanity. When goods increase, they increase who eat them. So what profit have the owners except to see them with their eyes? The sleep of a laboring man is sweet, whether he eats little or much, but the abundance of the rich will not permit him to sleep. Now, if you never had money and you said that, like, well, I suppose that's true. I've heard that from rich people. They don't sleep well. They're upset. They're thinking about who's trying to steal their money, this and that. But Solomon was the richest man in his day. If he tells you the abundance of the rich keeps them from sleeping, he's talking from firsthand experience. You build up all that wealth, then you got to think about, what are the Edomites planning to do? And what are the Moabites up to? Now keep an eye on the Philistines there in Gaza. And don't forget the Syrians and those new power people up in the north, the Assyrians. Keep an eye on those guys. Got to watch the north. Those Chaldeans hang a right when you're going to Syria. Those guys, I don't trust those guys either. Right. Solomon just speaking from the heart. If reverence was the key word for verses 1 through 7, then verses 8 through 12, the key word is anxiety. Because the one who lives for silver, he just can't have enough silver. How much is enough silver? A little bit more. I know that feeling. Maybe you know it. We can always use a little more security, right? How many thousands do you need in your bank? Well, a little more wouldn't hurt. I got 9 grandkids. I might live to be 95. A little more wouldn't hurt. How many houses do you need for your family? Well, a couple more wouldn't hurt. I got 9 grandkids. How many cars do you need to buy for teenagers? Well, I got 9 grandkids. If you want to give me money, I'll never say no. I'll watch it sow and grow. And there's never like, when is enough? And here's the challenge about being a multiplier, right? We talk about some people, they're just takers. So they're subtractors. They just subtract. Subtractors. They take. No matter what you give them, they just take and they want to take more. They're subtractors. And there's actually more subtractors than adders. Some people give, they're adders, and some people are multipliers. Some people are dividers. They just like to divide over anything, right? But multipliers. But the funny thing about multipliers is that it's honorable to be a multiplier, but people that are multipliers, they almost like Pastor Chuck Smith would say, there's a fine line between genius and insanity. And like, for example, Elon Musk, I'm not saying he's insane, but his whole focus has been Mars for quite a while. You've seen this, SpaceX. He's going to get people to Mars. He's going to make it happen. And suddenly realize, you know, that dream might be too big in my lifetime. I'm retracting to a full base in the moon, on the moon. He's got to multiply. I did a life study on Elon Musk not long ago. I mean, he's done so many things. You know, like when they dig these underground things, he's got a boring company, like the, you know, the those holes like this big, as high as our ceiling. He's got one of those corporations, and it's on the stock market, and he's got all these things. He loses billions. He doesn't care because, you know, he's the kind of guy that loses $5 billion on this, and he makes $10 billion on that. He's a multiplier. Now, there's nothing wrong with multiplication, but what happens with people that are that way, if they're not multiplying for something bigger than themselves, they just implode on themselves. Howard Hughes was a multiplier, but he wouldn't part with a dime on his last day. We're going to see later on tonight that you can't take it with you, but like, you know, that dime represents 1/100th of something else to multiply, and we like the compound effect of multiplying, so 100 tabs open eventually makes 1,000 tabs open. Well, we just go 2, 4, 8, 16, 32, right? 64, 128. Like, that's how multipliers think. Like that. And there's a vanity to it. And they don't sleep well. Because this part of the branch, this flow chart is multiplying, but someone's trying to steal that part of the flow chart. And they're losing sleep over it. They invested in these 8 things and 7 are killing it, but investment number 8 is costing them a lot of money. Warren Buffett, the best investor of all time, he lost tens of billions of dollars in the 08-09 crash on crude oil. He convinced all the Berkshire Hathaway people to invest billions and billions and billions in crude oil. He was convinced crude oil was going to go way up there, and it didn't. And this is great remorse. He's considered the greatest investor of all time. It took him
8 years to get out of the red from the debt of billions and billions and billions in crude oil. Now, you think you feel bad when you lose a couple $100 on something? You know, like, you feel like the mechanic took you and charged you double. So instead of $400, it was $800. Like, man, I feel sick in my stomach. They took advantage of me. Listen, how'd you like to lose like $100 billion thinking crude oil is going to go up and it went down? Like, you can lose sleep over someone just ripping you off for $50. At the garage sale, I should have negotiated more. Right? Well, what you felt, think how he feels. Tens of billions of dollars because you thought crude oil was going to do this and it did that. So when you're a multiplier, he's got billions elsewhere. But see, it's like that. No, that's not good. It's not really even about the amount of money. It's about the winning. It's about the multiplying. See, if a multiplier can't multiply, they go crazy because they have to multiply. But here's the beauty with the Lord. There's all kinds of biblical multipliers. Isaac sowing during the famine, reaping a hundredfold, becoming prosperous. That's in Genesis. And then Joseph, you know, this to this to this. It's a multiplier. But, you know, Jesus is a multiplier. Jesus multiplied the loaves, right? He broke them and he multiplied them. He multiplied the food to feed thousands, to meet the need. He told his apostles to do something impossible. And then, like, what are we going to do? And then he did it. So you never know. He might call us to do something impossible, and it's beyond us. But since he's the God of miracles, he can do a miracle multiplication for us. Going back to the sower, he talks about the sower who sows, and the word of God is what he's sowing. So he wants to multiply the word of God through us. You think of Greg Laurie handing out tracts right out of Newport Harbor High. He's an evangelist who's like 19 or 20. He's just passing out tracts. Who would foreseen that he'd be the guy, well, doing everything he's done for the next 45 years, one of the greatest evangelists in church history. Pretty amazing, isn't it? We're told in the book of Acts that the word of God began to multiply. We're told that the disciples began to multiply. So multiplication of itself isn't bad. The key to multiplication is it's eternal fruit with eternal power, kingdom power, multiplying fruit for the kingdom. That's the key. I'm going to keep that in mind. The anxiety comes in when you don't see what you have as being the Lord's. If you don't see your life as the Lord's, then you can get frustrated with people taking from you. If you don't see your income and vocation as being from the Lord, then you get frustrated when people take from you. Even if you do see it as the Lord's, you'll get frustrated when people take from you, but how much more when you don't see it as the Lord's? When you have a financial crisis and you're faithful to give and sow and tithe, you just feel better about it. Because you feel like, hey, we've honored the Lord, so this is the Lord's deal. It's all from the Lord. Everything is from the Lord. And the sooner we realize that, the better. Now, I'm not sure how Warren Buffett felt losing $100 billion guessing wrong, or not guessing wrong, just the data was wrong. He didn't guess. He didn't guess. He went with data, but the data was wrong. But there's lots of godly men and women who have maybe put themselves out there like that. But if you see it's coming from the Lord, and it's all the Lord's. It's very liberating to have it belong to the Lord. There's less anxiety. Jesus, when he said to us, seek first the kingdom of God and his righteousness, and all these things will be added unto you, he's talking about having faith for provision. So we think how we need faith for provision, but in this context, we need faith to trust the Lord with the provision. See, we need faith for him to provide, and then when he provides, we might think, well, I'd like to have him provide more, and now I got enough stuff that people want to take it. We need faith for him to preserve it. We need faith for God to provide it, and we need faith for God to preserve it. That's why we should trust the Lord with all of our heart, lean not on our understanding, acknowledge him in all of our ways, and he will direct our path. So we want to seek first the kingdom with our finances and our multiplication. We want to acknowledge him with our first fruits. We want to bring the tithe. He says in Malachi, bring the tithes in the storehouse. We want to tithe. We're told to save up in a rainy day. The Bible makes that clear many times, so we want to be savers. We want to earn, save, sow, and grow. We want to be generous sowers. If we're generous people, we won't have anxiety as much about enough provision or someone trying to take it. God wants our sleep to be well. He wants us to sleep well. We need to have peace with the Lord. He wants us to not be anxious, be anxious for nothing but through prayer and supplication. So if you need provision, okay, don't be anxious. Keep him first. If he gives you more than you want to do it, then acknowledge him with all of it.
And if someone steals it, like Elizabeth Elliot would say, make it an offering to the Lord. Because people will steal it. Just want to encourage us, you know, with our time, our talents, our work, we save, we sow. We don't need to be anxious. It's all from the Lord.

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2: Five clues that you are addicted to Facebook. That CNN headline caught my attention. Cynthia Newton's 12-year-old daughter asked her for help with homework, but Newton didn't want to help her because she was too busy on Facebook. So her daughter went upstairs to her room and sent an email asking for her help, but Newton didn't see the email because, well, she was too busy on Facebook. I appreciate the honest confession of Miss Newton when she said, "I'm an addict. I just get lost in Facebook. My daughter gets so PO'd at me, and really, it is kind of pathetic. It's not something I'm particularly proud of. I just get so sucked in." A biochemical neurotransmitter called dopamine is the culprit. When released in high quantities in the brain while using social media, it becomes as addictive as drugs and sex. Not only does addiction affect the brain, but it also affects our spirit. Titus chapter 2, verses 11 and 12 says that the grace of God teaches us to say no to ungodliness and worldly passions and to live self-controlled, upright, and godly lives in this present age.
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2: Are you here to tell me in the 21st century that there's a real devil with hooves and horns and a pitchfork? I don't know anything about hooves and horns and a pitchfork, but I know that there's an actual personal devil. And your understanding, your theology about what we're looking at today, brought to us by the dear beloved Peter, should cause us all to sit up today.
1: 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I'm David Jay, thanking you for joining us today as we listen, learn, and are challenged by God's Word, the Bible. 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Now as we continue in the final section of Chapter 5, we'll see how Peter opens this passage with a command. He calls on us to be sober and vigilant because our adversary, the devil, walks about like a roaring lion, seeking whom he may devour. It's a serious order with serious consequences if we don't obey. Not believing the devil is real gives him a real foothold in our lives. So today, on day one of this message, Pastor Jack tells us that we are the first big problem in our lives. We need to get past ourselves, stand up and take notice. Satan, the devil, is alive and well, and he rules over a very dark world where he wants you to join him. It's why knowing that no weapon formed against us will prosper is our confidence and our best defense. Now with his message called The Second Biggest Problem in Your Life, Part 1, here's pastor and Bible teacher Jack Hibbs.
2: And open our Bibles to 1 Peter chapter 5, 1 Peter 5, and we're going to start in verse 8 today and go all the way down, believe it or not, to verse 9. Now, we will definitely cover verse 8 in our study today. We'll see as far as we go, but you're going to see why in a moment. The hesitation as to how far we'll go. It's amazing. Before we read it, the statistics vary based upon what poll you're reading, be it a Gallup poll or a Rasmussen poll or even a Barna poll. But somewhere in the vicinity of 80%+ of evangelical Christians, that is, those who claim to believe that the Bible is the Word of God, that it means exactly what it says, but somewhere 83% of those, that would be us, who say that God's Word is God's Word, about 83% of them say that there's a perfect continuity of truth from Genesis to Revelation, meaning about 83% of the evangelical community declares that God's Word is the Bible. It doesn't contain the Bible. It doesn't contain truth. It is truth. And now I would think that's you today in this church, that you would say today that this Bible doesn't contain truth. This Bible is truth. But they go on to say in their evaluation and in their questioning that out of that 83% or so of evangelicals, somewhere around 23 to 25% of them believe that there's a literal devil. That is a tragic number. In fact, it's a contradictory number. How can you say that the Word of God is the Word of God and says what it says, and yet you land with such a small percentage of believers believing that there's an actual devil. Now, if I were the devil, I would love those statistics. That would tell me that things are going according to plan. Because if he can't control your life, the next thing he'll do is to get you to believe he doesn't exist so that he can manipulate your life. And you might be saying or thinking today, Jack, you silly, silly man, are you here to tell me in the 21st century that there's a real devil with hooves and horns and a pitchfork? I don't know anything about hooves and horns and a pitchfork, but I know that there's an actual personal devil. I've not met him. I don't intend to, don't want to. But Jesus did. Jesus speaks of him. Jesus announces. The Bible speaks of him through and through. And your understanding, your theology about what we're looking at today, brought to us by the dear beloved Peter, should cause us all to sit up today. And so, Father, we pray that today you would open up our eyes like never before to the reality that we have a great adversary. Your Bible, in short order, tells us he's out and about. He's real. He means to devour. He's an enemy of truth. He is a personality. He has an attitude. He has an agenda. And so, Father God, we pray that your truth would permeate our thinking and our lives today. And if there's anyone here that does not yet know the Lord Jesus Christ, that even today in their minds and hearts, today Satan would suffer the worst blow possibly given to his heart and his mind. And that is to keep people blinded to his existence and blinded to the fact that a hell exists and blinded to the fact that Jesus Christ saves. I guess what I'm praying, Lord, this morning is that you would snatch out of the crown of Satan souls needing to be redeemed. And Father, that you would open up the eyes of the church that we might better contend for the faith that was once and for all delivered unto the saints. We praise you, Lord God. In Jesus' name, and all God's people said, amen. You can be seated this morning. Awesome portion of scripture. Looking at a message entitled today, The Second Biggest Problem in Your Life. Can you write that down? That's the title. That's the theme of our teaching today and next week. The second biggest problem in your life. You ought to know it. You say, the second biggest problem in my life? Why don't you just cut to the chase and tell me who the or what is the first biggest problem of my life? Well, the first biggest problem in your life and mine is me. Is you. I am the biggest problem in my life. What goes on in the, can I say, sovereignty of who I am? The realm of which God made you and I as rational thinking individuals, of people who can determine and self-determine for ourselves. In that sense, God has given us a great level of sovereignty to make choices and to decide and to really determine where and what we want to do and where we want to go. Right here, Peter opens up with this remarkable call. As you're hearing in verses 8 and 9, it's really known theologically and, by the way, in legal terms. I know this morning I saw one of our great state judges coming into the church this morning to worship. And this term is a legal term that Peter puts out as an injunction. It's a call. It's an authoritative command, a court order, if you would, to the house of God, to the people of God, to take these things seriously. He's announcing to all believers, this is a command. This is an ordered reality that every Christian needs to sit up and take notice of. And I think it's safe to say that many people in the church today mock at the thought of an actual personal Satan. And that's too bad. That's tragic. I think it's C.S. Lewis in Mere Christianity that says, regarding those who say, I don't believe in a devil, but if there is a devil, Lewis says, people ask, I'd like to meet him to prove it. And C.S. Lewis says, don't worry. If you stay on the same course that you're on now, you'll meet him. Whether you like it or not is something to be determined. Oh, he's real all right. Cherubim of high-ranking order. The Bible says, as I've mentioned in one of our Isaiah studies not too long ago, the book of Isaiah tells us that he has his own will. And Satan, or Lucifer, he goes by also the title Devil, Diablos, a destroyer, or Apollyon, or Abaddon in the Bible. He is the king, the ruler over the demonic forces. By the way, I don't want to freak you out right now, but I'll just say this to stimulate your hearts to study more. There are angels, and then in the rank of angels, there are angels that are, I would say are intact angels. They've kept their first estate, as it were, as being servants of the Most High God. And then the Bible talks about another group of angels that are fallen angels. And they seem to move and to go about in the Bible from Genesis to Revelation in certain particular ways and peculiar ways to them and to their world, to their realm. And then there's the realm of demons, totally different name for them. Demons are different than fallen angels, make no mistake about it. And the Bible makes it clear that Lucifer, the devil, Satan, is the ruler of that dark world. And that he is in control. But what we're looking at today is the fact that you and I, if you know it or not, are involved and engaged in what the Bible calls spiritual warfare. You and I are engaged in it right now. And to the level of degree of warfare, that's determined by you. But the Bible's very clear about this, and we'll be learning in the next 2 weeks about this warfare. I found it interesting. I've had a glorious opportunity. I've had a chance to speak at Quantico, Virginia, among the Marine Corps and Navy. I've had a chance to speak to a group of special operators in San Diego for the United States military. But one of those gentleman I spoke to quite some time ago had told me, he was a U.S. Marine, but he was a Navy SEAL. I think you know that the Department of Navy has under it a group called the Marines. The Marines answer to the Navy. And so the U.S. Navy SEALs is made up of Navy and Marine personnel. This particular young man was a Marine, and he was in one of the noted, famous SEAL teams that's comes to your mind just me mentioning that. And he had told me something. He had now done 6 years in the SEALs, and he was out as a defender, called it a private contractor, but under U.S. State Department employment somewhere in the Middle East. And he had told me when he was here, he said, you know, when you come out of BUDS, when you graduate from BUDS training and you become a SEAL, he said, in short order, you are absolutely convinced that you are invincible. You, at that young age, with the training that is the most elite in the world, with a nation behind you in all kinds of ways, you are completely convinced that it's almost seemingly impossible for you to die. That even if you got shot, there's so much stuff that you have on your body that can cordon portions of your body off so that you don't bleed out. And if you are bleeding, there are a group of men around you who will, listen, put a PICC line in their own body and give blood to you until help arrives. We are invincible. And it's in the mindset of the Navy SEAL or U.S. Special Ops. And that they go into battle with this intensity and this ferocity, if we can put it that way. Completely convinced. If man can go into battle in that kind of level of confidence, I would like to submit to you these next 2 weeks that the Christian today lives and ought to live in a level of confidence that overshadows what the U.S. SEALs or anyone else can be taught. Can you hear what I'm saying? I believe things in the material world are just pictures of what we can experience in the spiritual realm.
0: 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And now, let's get back to today's message. Once again, here's Pastor Jack.
2: If we can be bold going into battle and thinking we're invincible, how much more true is it for the Christian if We truly believe in the power of the Word of God and the indwelling of the Holy Spirit in our lives. That according to the Bible teaches us that until Christ calls us home, we are invincible. The Bible tells us over and over again that nothing can stop us. Death cannot stop us. Think of that. Yeah, I thought you said, wait a minute, death. No. Death only promotes the believer. Death is our graduation day for the believer. But all from that moment we start in this warfare of the spiritual realm to the time that we see the Lord, all of this is a promised victory. God has said to us that there is no weapon that is formed against us that shall prosper, that there is no created thing that can separate you and I from the love of God, that all implements and armaments have been given to us to wage a war in an invisible realm that the enemy of our souls, the devil, must succumb to. But so few of us know the power of the battle. So few of us know what it's like to be in a battle. And yet, listen, all of you as a believer, are you a Christian today? You're in the battle. And the enemy's plan is to be involved in that battle against you, because he is. We'll see how much so. But to keep you from being alert or awake to the fact that there is in fact a battle raging about you. One verse to get us ready. Matthew chapter 28, verse 19 to 20. I'd like, write that down in your margins of 1 Peter 5:8. Jesus had given us and his church a mission, and to that he gave to a small group of special ops. In Matthew 28, verse 19, Jesus said, "Go therefore and make disciples of all nations." That's the goal, by the way, disciples. "Baptizing them in the name of the Father and of the Son and of the Holy Spirit, teaching them to observe all things that I have commanded you. And lo," or behold, "I am with you always, even to the end of the age." You cannot get a better deployment mission than that. Jesus says, "All authority's been given to me, and I give it to you. And I am sending you out on a mission into this dark world." Listen, until Christ comes back and takes this earth and his rightful ownership, according to the Bible, Satan is the ruler of this age. That may shock some of you. The Bible says Satan is the ruler of this age, and you ought to wake up to the reality that there's a lot going on in the world that is under the control of the wicked one, says the Bible. Don't confuse the issues of life that seem to contradict the love of God. The issue is there are two kingdoms colliding. And right now, as a Christian, raise your hand if you're a Christian. I'm going to see you. Okay, look. Right now, you and I live in enemy-occupied territory. The enemy has taken this world. He robbed it from us in the Garden of Eden. He's had it ever since. Jesus said he has come to rob and to kill and to destroy. And the question is, do you believe that? He moves and he operates in the things and in the shadows of ways that you might think are just normal living, normal life. But what comes to your mind when you think about the existence of Satan? Again, Jesus encountered him. Others encountered him. I think if you read the writings of Paul the Apostle, he encountered him. But what comes to your mind? What's the image? Let's see. Does this image come to your mind? Does not come to my mind. Maybe in Hollywood. Does that bother you? That shouldn't bother you. You want to know why this shouldn't bother you? It's so ridiculously obvious. That's why it doesn't bother me. See, Pastor, I don't like that. Well, then we'll show you the next slide. Now, I don't know about you. I don't know who that guy is. If you know, don't tell me. I want to be innocent. That guy to me looks like Satan to me. Now, that may be your brother. I don't know. But he's not going to show up with horns on his head. He's going to show up with this seductive, "I'm cool, I'm everything" person thing. I don't know. That guy bothers me. Maybe you say, "Oh, he's so handsome." There's a handsomeness about this dude that makes it creepy. I don't even want to know that guy. You say, "Yeah, that's, now that you mentioned it, that's kind of over the top." Yeah, I see that. He's kind of got them. He doesn't have horns, but he's got interesting eyebrows that kind of make horns appear in your imagination. See, no, I can't. Listen, Satan may come to you with a nasty picture of horns in a shadow, or he may come to you in a seductive play like this, or you know what? He might even come to you looking like maybe the next guy here. There you go. Look. Now, I'm not saying George Clooney's Satan. What I'm saying is this, that guy's, he's got one of the most recognizable faces in the world. And I know this because I found out what women think. Women love this guy because he's got a real compassionate, he's handsome with a real compassionate tone about him. And there's a little boyness that the lady said. He's just so cute. There's a boyness. No matter how old he gets, there's a boyness about him. There's a sweet innocence about him. Listen to this. You don't even know this guy. And yet people are looking at him and they're making an assessment, a judgment call, that there's an innocent boyness about him. And in this world that you and I live in, the more and more I read my Bible, this is where I land. I land in a world where there's a devil who the last thing he wants to do on earth is to spook you. The last thing he wants to do is get you on guard and get you armed. He wants to come to you with a gentle smile and compassionate eyes and in somewhat of a handsome look, because I think Satan, according to the Bible, Scripture says that he was the most beautiful created angel God ever made. And he's got the ability to appear. Now, there's a lot of humor in the things I just showed you, but not really if you think about it. Point number one in our study today: the second biggest problem in your life is Satan's ability to blind you from reality. Can you write that down? And by the way, if you see anybody not writing this down, they need to write it down more than anybody else around them. You need to write this down because of the urgency of all this stuff. Satan's ability to blind you from reality. Verse 8, he says, be sober and be vigilant. Can you mark those words? Be sober, be vigilant. And in this, we look at spiritual disciplines. What is it? Satan's ability to blind you from the reality of having spiritual disciplines in your life. Listen, Christian, it is hard. Can I confess for all of us? And after I throw myself under the bus, I'm going to want an amen, okay? Can I confess for all of us that it is hard to pray? It's hard to do the right thing. It's hard to walk the straight and narrow. It is a discipline. Can someone say amen to that? It's not easy. Listen, we are enemy-occupied territory. It's not easy. It's never going to be easy. A, quote, Christian who's got it easy, I wonder if they're a Christian.
1: 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Thanks for spending some time with us today. And don't forget to rest upon God with all your weight and not let the devil get any part of us. The Second Biggest Problem in Your Life, Part 1, is part of Pastor Jack's series called Anchored, A Study in 1 Peter, a series that takes us through the life and times of the Apostle Peter, whose love for Jesus Christ carried him through some great persecution, and whose compassion for others still inspires us today. And we'll continue on the next edition of Real Life Radio. 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
1: 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Today, Pastor Bill Martin will be preaching on the book of Hebrews, chapter 6. Verse 7 to verse 20.
2: Now he moves on, adding to all this. See, this is not separate. He's adding to this as we go into 7 and 8. He says, for the ground that drinks the rain, which often falls on it and brings forth vegetation useful to those for whose sake it has been tilled, receives the blessing from God. But if it yields thorns and thistles, it is worthless and close to being cursed. It ends up being ruined. Again, context. What is this talking about? It's very symbolic here. The point that the author has made here, again, I think ties to the works looking back for one's repentance unto God and getting right before God. One author wrote, just as the rain falls on both briars and fruit-bearing plants, the glorious news of salvation would have been refreshing and renewing those who understood that salvation is based solely and completely on the finished work of the cross. But to those who insisted on returning to works-based relationship with God, that same word can be damning. Verse 9 now, he says, but beloved, we are convinced of better things concerning you, the things that accompany salvation. Though we are speaking in this way, for God is not unjust so as to forget your work and the love which you have shown towards his name. And having ministered and in still ministering to the saints, and we desire that each one of you show the same diligence as to realize the full assurance of hope until the end, so that you will not be sluggish, but imitators of those who through faith and patience inherit the promises. In other words, the writer was convinced that these people were not in any way outside the family of God. They had not left the church. They were only struggling with the temptation of going back to dead works. A lot like some of us when we feel tempted to go back to ritualistic worship. I've known people that went through very hard times and had all of their family were Catholic, in some cases even Protestant, Lutheran, or something of that, where you have a lot of stained glass, a lot of big buildings, a lot of candle crosses and incense and these kind of things. And they felt the need to go back to that formal ritualistic form of worship and or do a pilgrimage. Here they do these pilgrimages and they walk for hours and hours and hours, days almost up to Talpa. And they feel they need to do this. It is a merit-based system for their salvation or to gain repentance, to gain forgiveness. So what the writer, again, tells them is that it's time to grow up to maturity. In their faith, stop being sluggish in your faith. Stop listening to these false teachers. One of the things that's been going on in the church for a while now is the Hebrew Roots movement, that you need to go back to Judaism, that you need to make sure that you're keeping the feast, that you need to grow your beard out, that you need to put on headdresses or whatever it is. And only then are you really a Christian. This gets back to merit-based salvation. This gets back to exactly what these Jews are being tempted to do here. To go back to what their fathers had done in order to somehow be more accepted by God. It's even hard to say that. To be somehow in a better position with God. What the author is saying is that you need to imitate the mature believers around you that through faith and patience we're resting on.

you know, no incense. Pastor doesn't even wear a robe or a collar and all this kind of stuff. And you feel, I don't know if that's churchy enough because you're used to the ritual. Verse 13 now says, for when God made the promise to Abraham, since he could swear by no one greater, he swore by himself saying, I will surely bless you and I will surely multiply you. And so having patiently waited, he obtained the promise. Abraham waited 40 years after the promise was given, and he was about 90 years old when Isaac was born. Man, application is for us, man. We need to stand on the promises of God, know that we're saved, and we can, some people get saved, and they go through the worst situation in their life. I thought if I gave my life to the Lord, my life would get better, and look, it's going worse. It's going downhill. I have more health problems. I have more issues. I have more of this. And you go, I'm praying for you, but just know it will come. Stand on the promises. Abraham stood on those promises, the covenant, for 40 years. One author wrote, our patience will achieve more than our force. Our patience will achieve more than our force. Remember, Abraham was trying to push God. Let me take Hagar. Let me try and do this on my own. Let me try and get, you know, the son of promise to come through my own efforts. It didn't happen. Spurgeon said, when you have to wait upon God, remember, these people are feeling guilty. They don't feel, what they're going through is hard. They're being rejected by the culture and things are going bad. And they thought, man, my life would be easier if I just go back to the way things were. Spurgeon says, when you go through those kind of times, he says, grin and bear it is the old fashioned advice, but sing and bear it is a great deal better. Praise God for the trials. James, when you encounter all various forms of trial, man, brother, just thank God. Praise God. Verse 16 and 17, for men swear by one greater than themselves, and with them an oath given as confirmation is an end to every dispute. In the same way, God, desiring even more to show to the heirs of the promise the unchangeableness of his purpose, interposed with an oath. What the author is getting to here is gets back to the point that he made back in chapter 5 and verse 6. The idea that Jesus was better than the priests. And the confidence that we have as believers that we do not need to go back to any former ritual or priesthood to be made right with God. He starts off with Abraham, makes the point to remind these Jews, Christian Jews, that he was talking to, that God had made an oath to Abraham even before the law, that the priesthood and that message of hope and that complete forgiveness and the reestablishing of a right relationship with God ultimately would come through grace, through the cross, not animal sacrifice. He says it doesn't matter how far back you go in Judaism to look towards the works and the things that might approve you unto God. He says when you go back far enough, you'll find out the cross was there in the beginning. God was always pointing to that. Now, in the Middle Eastern culture, as well as many cultures today, when a person made an oath, that was to show how serious they were and that it was binding. The old saying used to go, unfortunately, is not used very much anymore, your word is your bond, your word is your oath. They would swear by one greater than themselves, and who else greater to swear by than God? And when I was growing up as a kid, I think all of us could probably say this. When we wanted to go see a movie with our friends, but we still had homework to do or we still had our rooms needed to be cleaned up, we'd go to our mom and say, Mom, I want to go to the movie. Can I go? And your mom would say something like, well, only if you do your homework. Only you got to clean up that room. No, you can't do it. You have to do this first. But because your friends are outside, you really want to go. You say, Mom, I swear to God, when I come home, I'll do it. I swear to God. What are you doing? You are swearing by one greater than yourself. You're making an oath to show your mom how much she can rely on your oath, how you will never go back on your word because you're swearing by God. And of course, the first thing you have to teach your children is you never swear by God, number one. And if you do, you better do it because your word is your bond and you have to live up to that. Well, this is what's happening here in Hebrews. And he's using the oath to the Jewish mind who said, it is a contract.

0: signed in blood, when you say an oath made by God, so in the same way the author says God wanted to show future believers, that was these Hebrews that he was talking to, even us today, that salvation through Jesus had always been a part of the plan, that had always been the end game. That Genesis 22:18, where it says, through your, Abraham's offspring, all the nations of the earth would be blessed. This was God interposing, or meaning guaranteeing, this would happen with an oath. Verse 18, so that by two unchangeable things in which it is impossible for God to lie, we who have taken refuge would have strong encouragement to take hold of the hope set before us. This hope we have as an anchor of our soul, the hope both sure and steadfast, and one which enters within the veil. This now is should start waking those Hebrew Christians up. Going, they're going to start getting it now. God's covenant with Abraham was based on two unchangeable things. One, God's own unchangeable word. It's unchanging. It's impossible for him to lie. And number two, his word was confirmed by an oath. Now you have to ask yourself, was it really necessary for God even to make an oath to Abraham if he cannot lie? That was my thinking. It was like, no, if he cannot lie, he wouldn't need to make an oath. By saying that he was going to bless all the world through him, wouldn't that have been enough? Can you imagine Abraham, God said, I'm going to bless all the world through you, Abraham. And Abraham going, nah, I don't believe you. You need to make me an oath. You know, I want to hear it. I don't think so. I don't think he would do that. But God wanted to do it. So the only reason that he did it was to show how great and secure our hope was in Christ. Can you get that all the way back at the time of Abraham? He's swearing that all the nations are going to be blessed through you because the message is going to come through grace, because all of this is being brought before the law, before the blood sacrifice of the animal. It's all looking ahead to the ultimate Lamb of God and his sacrifice. So, all of this that was done in Abraham, so that the believer in Paul's day, when these Hebrews are listening to them, so they could be encouraged and go, why am I even thinking about going back to the animal sacrifice? What am I thinking about going back to the church, going back to the stained glass and the candles and the incense, because somehow it seems more holy or something else. We need to remember that these Jews had been rejected by their families, by and large. The families and the culture looked down on them. And the fact that they no longer came to worship at the temple, and imagine the Day of Atonement for Israel, where everybody's supposed to come, and for the Day of Atonement, look to that. Can you imagine how their families looked down on them? And they weren't going to partake in the religious ceremony of sacrificing the lamb. You know, Israel's doing that today. They've reinitiated the sacrificial lamb. And they're now practicing for the new temple, and they do it every year.
1: 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But first, we would like to let you know a little more about Calvary Chapel, Puerto Vallarta. 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We also have Bible studies and weekly evangelism outreach, as well as special seasonal outreaches to various neighborhoods around Puerto Vallarta. 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So come down to visit us sometime if you have the chance. We would be delighted to see you in person at Calvary Chapel, Puerto Vallarta. Now, let's get back to today's sermon from the book of Hebrews.
0: So it was an offense to the religious Jews that these Hebrew Jewish Christians weren't participating in anything like that. They weren't looking to that anymore. And so in their minds, they were worthy of death. And many of these Christian Jews had to flee their homes. They were fearful of their families, possibly even trying to kill them. Now some time has gone by. They've been a Christian for a while, and they're looking back over their shoulders wondering, was it all worth it? Is it worth it? Am I really right in God's eyes? Because of all the pressure of the world around you, you can see how that would work. And whenever you're in doubt in your walk as a Christian, maybe you're confused about doctrine. You're confused, did I make the right decision? What is really right to do is get alone with God, get your Bible out, and start reading it again, and get it all in context. Sometimes we have to start back with Abraham and read the whole thing through and go, oh, okay. This is what the author does. He gives us a rapid-fire Bible study right through the Old Testament, and he's doing that all the way up to the New and what Jesus had done. And this hope that they had is the same hope we have. And remember that hope in the Bible is not the hope that we think about. It is not waiting to see if something that we want to happen will happen. It's not that hope at all. The hope that we have is a hope that is secure. It is a sure and secure expectation of what has been promised of the future. God said it, it will happen. That is our secure expectation. That is our hope. It is the anchor to our soul, the sure hope that we have. Verse 19 alludes to the fact that this hope enters within the veil. This is beautiful imagery here, and if nothing else, I kind of think this might have what made the difference for a lot of these Hebrew Christians, because they were living during this time. The veil is what had separated the Holy of Holies from the rest of the temple. It was where God's glory rested over the mercy seat, which was the only place that sin could be forgiven, right, with the sprinkling of the blood, over the lid of the ark of mercy. So the mercy seat was where the high priest would enter once a year to sprinkle that blood for the sins of the people to be atoned for. And as verse 20 now says, this is where Jesus has entered as the forerunner for us, having become a high priest forever according to Melchizedek. Jesus is our hope, our sure foundation, our sure established future. He entered into the Holy of Holies as our high priest when his blood from the cross dripped down and touched the earth. How do we know that he in some sense entered into the Holy of Holies other than what we're being told in Hebrews as our high priest? Well, the Bible says that the veil was torn from top to the bottom when Jesus yielded up his spirit to the Father and cried out, "It is finished." And that tearing was to signify that his blood atonement was accepted before God. God was accepting his blood on that mercy seat in the Holy of Holies. And the veil of separation now was torn between man and God, beginning from the top to the bottom. We know because God was the one tearing it. It says, now man can enter in by what? The blood of the Lamb, by the perfect high priest, which was Jesus. This is Hebrews' theme. Jesus is better than any of the other priests. But then he adds, according to the order of Melchizedek. This is going to be an important point for us and the Jews to understand. The author is going to go into detail in the next chapter to explain how Jesus was a priest after Melchizedek and not the Levites. And here's where we see that the Bible often gives progressive revelation, meaning that the older prophecies often had more revealed about them as time went on. The prophecies were progressing, and he's saying they didn't understand Melchizedek in the beginning. They knew it was a mystery, but now he's saying now it's beginning to be revealed to you. Melchizedek is a character that is fascinating. He's only mentioned twice in the Old Testament. All that we know about Melchizedek is now here in Hebrews and in chapter 7. And we have a little bit in Psalms. So next time we get together, we might be looking into that. And I invite you to join us, if not here, online. And Genesis is where we meet Melchizedek right after Abraham comes back from rescuing Lot from these Canaanite kings. And it is at this point that we are told that the king named Melchizedek comes out of Salem, who some people believe is the ancient name for Jerusalem, Salem, and brought out bread and wine for Abraham. Beside being a king, he was also a priest. And this was strange because Judaism, according to the law, a king could not be a priest, certainly not after the Levites. So what is he saying now? He wants these Jews to move on to maturity and get a hold of the idea of the Old Testament. Not listen to the strange doctrines, not listening to the false teachers, not saying you have to go back and be more Hebrew, be more Jewish to be a better Christian. Move on to maturity in Christ. And for you and me, it means the same thing. It means that we do not waver in our understanding of what we know to be true about God. We rest in the knowledge that we are saved by grace and not by works. And if we start drifting off in our walks, we don't try and come back on our own efforts. We don't try and come back by listening to our relatives and listening to somebody. You need to come back to the mother church. You need to come back and do this or that. We don't try and get cleaned up and put on nice clothes and come to church on Christmas and Easter to try and see if we can performance base meet at the minimum of God's requirement to be saved. No, we just come into his presence, into the presence of our loving Father. We ask him to forgive us, renew us, cleanse us, and thank him. You go, man, now I get it. I mean, you were born from the foundation of the world. You were given as a promise to Abraham that you would come and bless the entire world. That anyone who would come to you looking for forgiveness of their sins, you would forgive. You would cleanse them. And then you would place your Holy Spirit within them so that they have a future that is secure and this beautiful hope. And we as a family of God are all part of this one great thing called the kingdom of God, the body of Christ. So it's a beautiful time to be alive. It's a beautiful time to read Hebrews. It's a beautiful time to refresh our spirits with the context of our salvation. And I believe that if you've prayed and asked the Lord into your heart, that you're secure. I believe that you cannot commit the unpardonable sin of saying something or simply walking away. I believe we can walk away. I believe we can be in deep sin for a long time, lose a ton of rewards, be totally embarrassed, but anytime you ask for forgiveness, you can be forgiven. What I'm not going to tell you is that if you just decide from now on for the next 10 years to do everything you can to satisfy your flesh, never go to church, never read your Bible, and curse Jesus, that it's going to go well for you when you die. I have no idea what that means. I cannot theologically say you'll go to hell. All I can say is I would not want to be in any person's shoes who does that. I want to always evaluate my position before God and be on my knees and humble and ask him for forgiveness and thank him for his grace. And in that, the Holy Spirit is in us to guide us and direct us to do that. Listen to the Holy Spirit. Let him break you and bring you before the cross. Weep before your Father if you've fallen into sin and get right. So let's do that. Father God, we thank you for this morning. Thank you for your word. And we do, God, humbly come before you recognizing that there is nothing redeemable within us of ourselves. You came as the pure, spotless lamb into this world. And I ask that everyone hearing this would have a surety in their heart that they would know that their stand with you is one of being cleansed by your blood. And God, if anyone's not sure of that, they haven't experienced that, that right now they would simply say, Jesus, I acknowledge, I understand that I can't do any of this on my own. Please forgive me. I acknowledge that you were born, but more than that, or as much as on the equal footing that I was sure that you're born, you also went to the cross, you died, and you are resurrected again, and you are Lord over the earth. You're the only bridge between my life, my spirit, and eternity with the Father and in your kingdom. So God, we look to you, all of us, look to you as our Lord and our Savior, and ask God that you would convict those who are still not sure that they would fall upon their knees, that they would fall upon your grace and upon your cross and be broken before

0: for you so that you can renew them and bring them to life. In Jesus' name, amen.
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0: here. We have the instruments of the day. And whatever instrument of the day was, is that what they used to praise the Lord? We just happen to have guitars today. We have drums today. We have keyboards today. It's wonderful. We have different music today. Whatever the instrument of the day is, that's what we use to praise the Lord.
1: 2 Corinthians 3:12 tells us, since we have such hope, we use great boldness of speech. 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
0: If we're ranking God's, the one who creates everything, He kind of the top one. Everyone else, as we know through the Bible, is made up by man's hands. He says, honor and majesty are before Him. Strength and gladness are in His place. And give to the Lord, O families and peoples, give to the Lord glory and strength. Give to the Lord glory, do His name, and bring an offering and come before Him. O worship the Lord in the beauty of His holiness. Tremble before Him, all the earth, and the world also is firmly established. Please note with me, and it cannot be moved. This universe is set in order. And I don't want to get into a whole global warming thing, but you need to understand that we as human beings are not changing planet Earth, because God in His word tells us it won't be moved. Nothing will. Oh, can we do some damage? Oh, we can do damage, but not on a global scale. God will work this third rock from the sun until He's done. Oh, that rhymed. And we need to be good stewards. I totally believe in that. We need to be good stewards, but we don't need to go down an agenda of the world. He said, let the heavens rejoice and the earth be glad, and let them say to the nation, the Lord reigns. Guys, I think it's very powerful to proclaim the name of the Lord in the day in which we live in, wherein there is so much animosity on planet Earth. When there are so many people searching, we need to say, yeah, but the Lord reigns. He's still on the throne. He didn't take a vacation during COVID. He knows what's happening. The Lord reigns. Let the sea roar in all of its fullness. Let the field rejoice in all that is in it. Then the trees of the woods shall rejoice before the Lord, for He is coming to judge the earth. He is. We're waiting for it. Oh, give thanks to the Lord, for He is good, and His mercy.

Oh, give thanks to the Lord, for he is good, and his mercy in all of its fullness. Let the field rejoice in all that is in it. Then the trees of the woods shall rejoice before the Lord, for he is coming to judge the earth. He is. We're waiting for it. Oh, give thanks to the Lord, for he is good, and his mercy endures forever. And say, sick of the day was, is that what they used to praise the Lord? We just happen to have guitars today. We have drums today. We have keyboards today. It's wonderful. We have different music today. Whatever the instrument of the day is, that's what we use to praise the Lord. Then all the people departed, every man to his house, and David returned to bless his house. Now that's a wonderful day, isn't it? It's a wonderful time. Even though with the wet blanket of David's wife despising him, he didn't let it get him down. He worshiped the Lord and he continued. And so in verse 1 of chapter 17, it says, it came to pass, which means some time has elapsed, when David was in his dwelling in his house, and David said to Nathan the prophet, see, I dwell in a house of cedar, but the ark of the covenant of the Lord is under a tent and in curtains. David, in effect, says, listen, I'm living in a cedar house. I'm living in some fine dwelling. And remember, cedar of the day was very expensive. The cedar came from Lebanon, so it was transported down. Israel didn't have cedar. And so for David to live in a cedar house was a very expensive house. And so David looks at that and says, listen, I'm living in this wonderful house, and yet the Lord's living in a Coleman tent. It doesn't seem right. Now, I want you to think about that. David is thinking about the state of the Lord. Now, nothing wrong with what David is thinking. But oftentimes, we can run very far ahead of God, as we will see that played out here. So Nathan said to David, hey, do all that is in your heart, for God is with you. Now, do what? Obviously, David is saying, I'm living in this house. The Lord's living in the tent. Let's build a big temple for God. And so what is Nathan, his advisor, the prophet of God, who is supposed to be listening to God? He just says, sounds good to me. Let's do it. Nathan said to David, he said this because it seemed good and it seemed reasonable. What could be wrong with David building a temple? Think about this. What could go wrong after this? I'm living in this house. It's a pretty nice house. God's living in a tent. I got a plan. Let's build God a big house. Prophet goes, sure. Sounds great. It's reasonable. It's logical. Let's do it. There's that word in verse 3. But it happened that night that the word of the Lord came to Nathan, saying, and think about this as you're Nathan the prophet. You're supposed to go tell my servant David, thus says the Lord, you shall not build me a house to dwell in it. For I have not dwelt in a house since the time that I brought up Israel, even to this day, but I have gone from tent to tent and from one tabernacle to another. Moreover, I have moved about with Israel, and have I ever spoken a word to any of the judges of Israel, whom I commanded to shepherd my people, saying, why have you not built me a house of cedar? I love it. The Lord says, I've been in a tent for a long time. I'm okay with the tent. Did I ever tell anyone, did I tell Samuel, did I tell any of the judges to build me something nicer than the tent? Now therefore, thus you shall say to my servant David, thus says the Lord of hosts, I took you from the sheepfold and from following the sheep to be ruler over my people Israel. David, I took you. You were nothing. You were seventh in the line of your dad's family, of your dad's son. You were number 7.

You were ruddy. You had red hair. There was not took you so that you would be ruler over my people Israel. And I have been with you. Please note this. Wherever you have gone. Now, if you read in Samuel, you'll see how David was hunted by Saul. You mean God was with David when he was on the lam? When he was hiding out in the caves of Adullam and with those wretched men all around? God was with him the entire time. God was with him in the wilderness. We often forget that. We think God's only with us during the good times. He was with David. He said, I've been with you wherever you've gone. Notice, I've cut off all your enemies from before you. And I have made you a name like the name of the great men who were on the earth. David, I love how the Lord humbles us. Does he humble you? Dave, you didn't do anything. You thought it was all you. And you had that little baseball card of you, David, that you hand out, king, you know, mighty king. You flip it over, it's got all this statistics of how many Philistines he's killed and how many Hittites he's killed. Hey, David, you haven't done anything. That is humbling. You and I haven't done anything. We're not special. How dare you? I am special. No, not without the Lord. He's done the work. And the greatest place that you can get into your life is note that everything that I have comes from him. He owns it all. Just on loan to me. He says, wherever you've gone, I've done all of this work. I have made your name a household name. Moreover, verse 9, I will appoint a place for my people Israel, and I will plant them that they may dwell in a place of their own. Again, getting back to the land of Israel, and move no more. Nor shall the sons of wickedness oppress them any more as previously. Since the time that I commanded the judges to be over my people Israel, I will also subdue all your enemies. Furthermore, I tell you that the Lord will build you a house. Wait, what? This all started with David saying, I'm living in this nice house. I want to build God a house. David, this is great. Do it all. Nathan comes home, has a vision from the Lord. He says, no, tell David that I will build him a house. God promises David that he will build him a house in a sense of establishing the dynasty of the house of David, that it would be a legacy, and that, listen, that the King of Kings would come through his line. That's wonderful. That's an amazing promise. And it shall be when your days are fulfilled, that means when you die, when you go to be with your fathers, that I will set up your seed after you, who will be of your sons, and I will establish his kingdom. We know that to be Solomon. And he shall build me a house, and I will establish his throne forever. And I will be his father, and he will be my son, and I will not take my mercy away from him as I took it away from him who was before you. Who was that? No, he didn't even call Saul by name. But when you read verse 13, is it amazing to you? Why is it amazing to me? Because I know who Solomon is. Solomon will go on to have 300 concubines and 700 wives. And his heart will depart from the Lord because of the paganness that was allowed to be brought into his kingdom by those foreign wives. And yet God says in verse 13, he knows all of this is going to happen. And yet, he says, I will not take my mercy away from him as I took it away from the one who is before you. And I will establish him in my house and in my kingdom forever. And his throne shall be established forever. According to all the words and according to all the visions, so Nathan spoke to David. It wasn't because Solomon was great. It was because God was great. Just like David. David wasn't great without the Lord, and Solomon wasn't going to be great without the Lord as well. Well, you can imagine what David's going to do now. What he always does when he hears what God is doing in his life. Then King David went in and sat before the Lord and said, who am I,

0: O Lord God, and what is in my house that you have brought me so far? David is a humble man. He often has to be humbled, but he is a humble man. He realizes what God just said to him. He realized that Messiah would come through his line. And yet, he said, this was such a small thing in your sight, O God. And you have also spoken your servant's house for a great while to come and have regarded me according to the rank of a man of a high degree, O Lord. Not only have I come from a place of a shepherd, of a nobody. We talked about shepherds, did we not? On Sunday, we talked about how they were the lowest of the low in society. And David, Lord, you've brought me from nothing to something amazing. Notice, regarded me according to the rank of a man of high degree. What more can David say to you for the honor of your servant? For you know your servant. O Lord, for your servant's sake and according to your own heart, you have done all of this greatness in making known these great things. Listen, God didn't have to tell David anything. Yes, he could have just let Dave die. But he showed him that. Remember God's mercy and grace upon Mo, right before Moses is going to die? What does God do? Takes him up to the high hill and lets him see the land of promise. He didn't have to do that. Just like here with David, he doesn't have to tell David anything. And yet David realizes how important that is. O Lord, there is none like you. Verse 20. Nor is there any God beside you, according to all that we have heard with our ears. And who is like your people Israel? One nation on the earth whom God went to redeem for himself as a people to make for yourself a name to be great and awesome deeds by driving out nations before you and your people whom you redeemed out of Egypt. He makes the statement again that Israel is nothing, and yet God made them a people. This tribe of Eber who had become the Hebrews, and that God would look upon Abraham and said, I will use this man, Abraham, and Isaac and Jacob to bring forth the Jewish people. They are a special people. We are to stand behind the Jewish people. I will bless those who bless you, and I will curse those who curse you. The greatest thing the church can ever do is stand behind Israel. Always, always, always. For you have made your people Israel your very own. There's a wing inside of the church that believes in replacement theology. That believes that the church has replaced Israel and its promises. I don't know about you, but the Hebrew word for forever means forever. How do you reinterpret that? It's forever. And you, Lord, have become their God. And now, O Lord, the word which you have spoken concerning your servant, that's me, David, and concerning this house, his house, let it be established forever as you have said, and let it be established that your name may be magnified forever, saying the Lord of hosts, the God of Israel, is Israel's God. It grieves my heart that in Israel, there is only roughly around 10% of the population that believe in God. In Israel. See, they're Israelis. I had this conversation with our guide when we were there. First day, right out of the bat, we're sitting there in Caesarea by the sea. The whole troop is going around. I'm sitting next to our new guide that I've never talked to before, ever. And I wanted to know what I was dealing with on this trip. And I said to her, my wife was on that trip, and I just said, oh, so do you go to temple? Well, no, I'm not religious. I said, well, then you're not a Jew. And her eyes got about this big. She said, what? I said, no, you're an Israeli. You're a Hebrew. You're not a Jew. What? I said, Judaism is the religion. Hebrew is your race, your people. You're Hebrew. You're Israeli. If you want to be called Jewish, then go to temple. No one had ever told her that before. And from that point on, we had a great dialogue. Really, honestly, I revealed something to her that she had never thought about. She had never thought about that. That's like living in the South and calling yourself a Christian. Just because you call yourself a Christian, just because you go to church, doesn't make you a Christian. It is a surrendered heart to God. So to a Jew is one, Paul says, he says, inwardly circumcised of the heart. Oh, Paul gets into this in Romans. He gets into it in Galatians. And maybe in Hebrews, depending on if we think he's the author or not. These are God's people. Notice your people, Israel, your very own people forever, and you, Lord, have become their God. You have established them forever. Verse 24, so let it be established that your name may be magnified forever, saying the Lord of hosts, the God of Israel, is Israel's God. And let the house of your servant David be established before you. For you, O my God, have revealed to your servant that you will build him a house. David realizes what Nathan just told him. You're going to build me a house. Therefore, your servant has found it in his heart to pray before you. And now, Lord, you are God and have promised this goodness to your servant. Now you have been pleased to bless the house of your servant. Twice now, David launches into these amazing prayers and psalms, giving God the glory and the praise, and knowing that it wasn't him who did the work, that it was God doing the work all of the time. We would do really well to be as humble as David through these chapters and know the grace of God through the failures of our life. He doesn't give up on us. Amen? He strengthens us to push through the valley of the shadow of death. How about you? But I love that. I know that God is working through even the darkest time in my life because there is another side. You know, when we walk through that time, there is the other side. And God allows us to go through that with Him.
1: 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We're in the books of 1st and 2nd Chronicles, where the post-exile history of the Israelite people is told. The chronicler wanted the remnant of believers to remember the blessings of God and how to properly worship Him while also remembering what He'd already brought them through. In these books, many genealogies were included, giving credibility to the specific identity of the historical characters. It may be a dry read to our modern ears, but the depth of detail leaves no room for doubt that these people lived and these events happened at the precise time the chronicler said they did. Are you a history buff? Then 1st and 2nd Chronicles is for you. If you'd like to learn more about Calvary Chapel Myrtle Beach, have a prayer request, or have any other questions, we're here to talk. 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Again, that number to call is 843-903-3534. 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

0: This is The Lamp, a ministry outreach of Calvary Chapel, Fredericksburg. 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
1: Welcome to The Word Made Plain with Senior Pastor Tony Clark of Calvary Chapel, Newport News in Virginia. 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
2: Jesus told us in Matthew 5:44, pray for those who spitefully use you and curse you. Prayer changes our hearts and keeps bitterness from entering into our hearts. So with this in mind, are you at odds with someone today? Think about your life. You don't have to answer. It's some family member. I know. Family just, every family, whatever I'm about to explain, you have one in your family. They're just different faiths. Same drama. Is it somebody on social media?

Is it with your spouse person next to you? I can always tell because they come in, you know, they come in mouth tight and the whole time. I don't even want my arms to touch you. Or the classic, what you put them on your back. And you kind of sitting there, but you're sitting there kind of sideways, like, because you don't even want your peripheral to get to see them. This is what we have to ask ourselves. If you're at odds with someone today, begin to pray for them. Because prayer changes you. It changes your heart. Two reasons why we should do this. Number one, pray for your sake, meaning like I just mentioned, it began to change you. And number two, pray for Christ's sake. You say, well, what do you mean? Well, Jesus was beat up and beat down for our sake. Listen to what Isaiah 53 verse 5 says. Jesus was wounded for our transgressions and bruised for our iniquities. The chastisement of our peace was upon him, and by his stripes we're healed. Therefore, when somebody beats up on me with their words, and I think, this is not fair. What'd I do to you? I need to remember I beat up on Jesus with my transgressions, with my stupidity and my sins. And because of this, this is why he went to the cross. And what did he do to deserve to be crucified? Absolutely nothing. Nothing. But how did Jesus respond to this cruelty? Oh, he prayed. In Luke 23 and verse 34, Father, forgive them, for they know not what they're doing. You know when you're over a situation with someone, it's when you can pray, Father, forgive them, for they don't know what they're doing. If you see them or hear their name mentioned or see them post something on social media and your eyes squint, and you look at them and just, you're not over it. You're not over it. Hurt people hurt people. Everybody's broken in some kind of way, some kind of area. And let somebody touch that pain, and they're going to lash out at you. And because so often it's on social media, they can't really get at you like they want to. They'll lash out at you with their words. And people are really good at that. And they can hide and go back into their little pit or wherever, the pit of Hades itself, where they came from. Until the next somebody else touches another pain part of them. We all have pain. We all have been scarred. Last 3 years scarred us.

thought we wanted to be like Jesus. But this is what Jesus had. This is what it means to be like him. Jesus said, if they hated me, they'd hate you too. Don't think they hated him and all of a sudden you think you're going to get a pass. The only way you'll get a pass if you're not being like Jesus. You're being like the world loves its own, the Bible says. And you're like, oh, I don't experience any persecution. Don't rejoice in that. Don't rejoice in that. Don't think that's cute. Well, the world loves its own. If you're not being persecuted or whatever, the world loves its own. Everybody like me. I'm the life of the party. Oh, really? You're just being a clown. Cut it out. Because when you're like Jesus, they are going to. As soon as you let that J, that, what you about to say? That Jesus? Oh, now the game has changed. Yeah, they start squinting at you. Brows start getting closer together. And they're ready to spit venom at you. But when you can pray for them, you've heard me say many times, when did God bless Job with twice as much as he lost? When he was able to pray for his friends. He prayed for those guys who were mocking him, saying, Job, you're only in this condition because you're sin. You have sinned. Confess your sin and God will forgive you. And Job was like, what did I do? I didn't do anything. And when he was able to pray for them, God blessed them. When you're able to pray for those who hurt you, because we're going to go through life and there will be a Judas. There will be people who will hurt us. Because we belong to Christ. And there are a lot of people I'm looking around with a lot of pain. A lot of pain. More so than I've ever seen in the history of me being in ministry. There are more people that just in a place today, scarred, wounded, begin to pray for those who did that to you. Watch and see what happened. God will strangely warm your heart towards them. That you can be on your cross, that they put you there, and you can look and just say, Father, forgive them. When you're able to do that, oh boy, I'm telling you, things begin to change. Things will begin to change. So if Jesus looked down and said, Father, forgive them, for they know not what they do. What is Jesus doing today? Well, he's still praying for us. Hebrews 7:25 says that he ever lives to make intercession for us. He still prays for you and prays for me. He still is praying right now for you. You only made it through this week because Jesus was praying for you. He's praying for you. That's how you made it. No, I made it through because I pushed through and, you know, I had some diligence about me. Get out of here. Stop it with all that. The Lord pull a rug out from under you, you'll fall flat on your face. You better acknowledge that it's God who gives you your very breath. You can't even breathe in and breathe out without him. I used to, you know, when I was young, I used to boast about my great diligence, my discipline, my mind, how sharp my mind was. Could memorize scripture like the best of them. And my dad always used to say, son, just keep living. And now I walk in the room and forgot why I'm there. Then I got to do this. Go back. Oh. Nuts, just straight nuts. I said, what has happened to this mind of mine? What happened? You know, that is insane.

0: So my dad, I keep hearing him just keep living. He used to be sharp. What I need to get? I used to never write anything down. Okay, I need to get this, and go over and do this, and this is the number for this, and this is the number for this, and the number for this. Number you use 40 years. What's that number again? Absolutely bonkers to me. Don't boast. Don't boast. Stay humble. Stay humble. Because that which you think is a strength will soon become a weakness if you're not looking and trusting in the Lord and realizing without Him you can do nothing. You can do nothing. I mean, this thing was like a human computer. You think I could have been on Hidden Figures, human computer back then. If I was back then, I'd been right in there with them, calculating it all out. And I look now and I'm just like, yikes, this is bad. And I just say, oh Lord, without you, I can do nothing. I can do nothing. So we pick up on what Paul said in verse 4, God's will, next time, because he has some great things in verses 4 through 9. We're going to be talking about in those verses. It's a two-part message on God hates. He said, God hates? What is that about? Well, you got to come out next time and find out. Let me conclude with this. In this message, heart checkup, our hearts were exposed. As we saw the heart of Paul, Moses, and Jesus, what did God show you? What did the spiritual x-ray reveal about your heart? Do you have a heart for lost souls, those who are far from God? Do you even care that there are people who go to hell every day? Do we even care about that? Do we have a heart? Does our heart break for those who are trying to crucify us? Remember, Paul had this kind of heart through prayer. It's cultivated through prayer. So we have to spend more time praying for those people in our lives who don't know the Lord and who are trying to crucify us. It's cultivated through prayer. Today, can anyone say these words any longer? I don't have time. No one can say that today. Not one person can say that. You know why? Because of the amount of hours we spend doing this. Oh, I can't believe they said that. Well, take this. The hours. No one can say, I don't have time to read. I don't have time for prayer. I don't have time for church. I don't have time for spiritual things. I don't have time to talk to people about the Lord. None of us. None of us can say, the Lord just, I'm in this with you. The Lord just clearly spoke to me last night and said, you remember before all that social media stuff? And I said, yeah, Lord. He said, you remember how even with you watching a game, how on the commercials you would mute it and you would read a chapter and then you would unmute it to finish watching the game? And you remember how you used to do that? I said, yeah, Lord, I do remember that. He said, what happened to that? And I said, Lord, I'm too busy on my phone to do that. I'm too busy. Now that I found my lane on Instagram. So this Facebook, there's now Instagram. So now I must check that too. I had to do away with the Twitter thing, and because that's just too much. That's triple trouble for me. And I said, this is insane. He said, I just wanted to just remind you of that. And I said, thank you, Lord, for the reminder. No one can say I don't have time. No one can say that. And then some of our more seasoned people can say, well, you know, I don't deal with that social media stuff, but there's other things we deal with. You may be old school in the sense that your 7 to 8 hours is going back to the TV. You see, before we start one finger flipping or thumb flipping, we used to do that with just watch TV. And now we do both. We can't even watch a movie without. Did you see that? No, see what? What happened? No, rewind that. Rewind that. I'm not rewinding that. Yeah, rewind. I'm sorry. I was, you know, see, right? See, this is what I was looking at the time. And we're just nuts. And this is what we do. I'm telling you stuff I do. It's crazy. So we have time. We have time. We have time for everything we want to have time for. So that's the thing. So as the worship team makes their way back up and those who need to get in place, go in place, get in place. And we definitely want to put up the mirror of God's word back in front of us. Because God's word is like a mirror. It shows us. It shows us who we are. And remember I talked about the conscious, two Latin words, con, with, science, knowledge. God has written his Ten Commandments on every person's conscious. Every person's conscious. And so, and there's a reason for that. And I hope you have not seared your conscience in one of these areas. The Bible said that the first commandment basically said we should not have any other God before us, that God is to be first. You have to ask yourself, is God first in your life? The second one basically says there we should not make anything with our hands or our minds a God that we place in front of God, meaning that anything we give our time, talent, and treasures to is our God. And nothing should be placed in front of God. The third one said, don't use the Lord's name in vain. Jesus Christ, oh my God. That's using the Lord's vain. That's taking the name that is above every name and bringing it down to a level to describe your disgust or your frustration. The fourth one, keeping the Sabbath day holy, basically saying, is there one day a week that you set aside that you worship God in spirit and in truth? Is there at least one day a week? Honor your father and your mother is the fifth one. We honor mother all day long, but we dishonor father. And we convinced ourselves that we have the right to dishonor him because maybe he was a terrible human being. And this is why a lot of people have a tough time with God being our heavenly father, because they have such a jacked up father, earthly father, that the concept of God, this is why they reject God. If he's going to be a heavenly father, I want nothing of him. You shall not murder, the sixth one. Jesus said, anger is at the root of murder. Who are you angry with? Seventh one, you should not commit adultery. Jesus said, if we look with lust, we've committed adultery in our hearts. Said we shouldn't steal, the eighth one. Taking something that doesn't belong to us. That could be stealing time, stealing the tithes that belong to God. You can steal in a variety of ways. The ninth one, you shall not lie. White lie, half truth, exaggerations. Shouldn't lie. Number 10 is the one that really gets all of us. It got the Apostle Paul. It says you should not covet. Covet means to be materialistic or greedy for gain. That's every American. To be materialistic or greedy for gain. Watch this. It's like saying something, I want that house. That's coveting. Or I want them. Well, they're married. Well, I still want them. The Bible said don't covet any man's wife or husband or servant. Oh, look, they think they're big time. They got some kind of butler answering their door. And inside your heart, you're like, I wish I had one. Especially that maid to clean this house up. That's coveting. All that is written on the Ten Commandments. And you know what just happened? The judge, the conscience that stands on the courtroom of the mind as I went down the commandments, the judge was saying, you're guilty in that area. You're guilty in that one. And the judge was just, the conscience was doing this to you. Yeah. You just did that one this morning. Yeah. And this is the standard by which God is going to judge us. And if you say, I kept those. I've been keeping those. That's what I live by. I live by the Ten Commandments. But don't forget the ninth commandment says you shall not lie. Yeah. Yeah. Shouldn't lie. James 2:10 says, if you offend the law in one point, you're guilty of it all. Meaning that if you can convince yourself that you kept nine of the commandments and broke one, you're still guilty. Because the standard is perfection. You say, well, nobody is perfect. That's the point. That's why we need a Savior. We can't do it. So as we close in prayer, this is an opportunity to get right with God. Because the reason why I do this now, when I read the statistic that 50% of the people in any given church are not saved, they think they are. They're not saved at all. I said, wow, watch this phrase. We have to evangelize the church. That is heavy. That blew me away. For the longest, I thought we're supposed to train the church, build up the church, teach the church. But also we now have to evangelize the church. Because there are people who think they're Christians and they're really not. So as we close in prayer, we're going to give you an opportunity to make sure that you're right with God. There's nothing wrong with making sure. That if you died right now and God were to judge you by those Ten Commandments, would you be innocent or guilty? If you say guilty, then I would say heaven or hell. And if you, in your pride, will still think you will go to heaven after you broke all 10 of them, then you're more deceived than I think you are. But you want to make sure you're right with God. Make sure your conscience is clear before God and man. So let's close in prayer. Lord, we just pray. We pray, Lord, that your spirit will move today. We pray that you would just do a work in our hearts. Lord, there are some here who just need to rededicate their lives. And there are some who need to dedicate their lives for the first time. You draw them to you now, Lord, by the power of your Spirit. We pray that you move now. In Jesus' name, amen.
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1: When we understand the time that we are living in, we become clear-minded and self-controlled so we can pray. And that prayer, that conversation with God does something wonderful in our lives. It causes us to become loving people. We treat people differently. All the proof you need that you've been with God. In fact, Jesus himself said, a new commandment I give you, that you love one another as I have loved you. And then he said, by this shall all men know.
2: Now, I don't particularly like that because I hate for other people to have to make those decisions about me.
1: That you're my disciples, if you have love one to another. Amazing. So he chooses that as the proof that you have been in contact with him. By this shall all men know you're my disciples. Amazing. So it's a natural result of our having been with God because, he says, love covers a multitude of sins. This is incredible. The way the world is, the way the press is, and so forth, our jobs exposes a multitude of sin. Just put us on the trail of a possible scandal. Or even if it's not, we'll invent one because it's important for the 5 o'clock news. And so we're ferreting things out and everyone's, oh no, here come the cameras kind of thing. What if we were to advertise here? What if we were to advertise? Please come to this church and we'll expose your sin, brother, to the whole world. I wouldn't be here. But you see, love does the opposite. Oh, come, because this is a safe atmosphere. Bring all the sins you have. We have a means of covering it so that it never need be exposed ever again because of Jesus. And when you love people, you're not trying to think, oh, one of these days we'll get his comeuppance. But oh, we pray, oh Lord, one of these days, give him his covering. Let him come to know you see. This is the natural result of knowing the time we live in, being clear-minded, self-controlled, praying so that we become like the Lord, which means now we are a loving people, and we are delighted in covering sins. We're delighted in people coming to know the Lord. Our hearts explode when people come to know the Lord. I have heard you. When individuals, and maybe even some this morning might choose to do so, respond to the invitation to know and receive the Lord. And what do you guys do? You don't just sit there and go, oh, that was interesting. No, you explode. I've heard you. I've watched you, man. Oh, yeah, oh, greatest thing ever. Oh, yes, yes. They don't even have to hold up applause signs. Because it's wonderful seeing another set of sins being covered. Being covered. And then it says to give hospitality without grumbling. Now, hospitality is another form of expression of love. It's kind of the openness that says, now, my heart is open to the world to do all I can to make people comfortable. That's the art of hospitality, is the ability to make people comfortable. And it's to be given without grumbling. Oh, man. Okay, I'm supposed to be hospitable. Pastor Bob said to do it, and I don't want to go to hell. All right. No. Without grumbling. It means opening our lives. You see, until Jesus came, we had to keep our lives closed because there was a lot of stuff in there we didn't want people to know about, man. But when Jesus comes into our lives and we understand our times, we don't have to hide anymore, and our hearts and our lives open up to other people. And it has to anyway, because when you drink of Jesus, there's this explosion of living water that comes out, and it's kind of hard to hold that in. So you have to open your life in order to bless other people, and you just seek ways to make them comfortable. You even do it in places like this, where you're coming in and, oh, here all of you are. You're crowded. I don't know where you parked. And you probably had to come in and elbow somebody. Get out of the way, man. I'm a member. No, you don't do that. But you want to do everything you can to make someone comfortable because, let's say you're new here. Maybe this is your first time here. Maybe you're even new and you really don't know the Lord and you're wondering what's going on here. Is this a cult or just what is this anyway? And I know how you feel. You're uncomfortable. And you wonder, are they going to make me do something strange? Are they going to embarrass me? Am I going to have to get up and jump down and twirl around and flap around on the floor, you know, or snort or what have you? What are they going to make me do? And it's real easy to feel uncomfortable. But because we love you, we're not going to take advantage of you. We want you to feel comfortable. That's hospitality. It's the result of our knowing what time it is and praying, being clear-minded. And because we talk to God a lot, we just become like Him. Can't help it. It just happens. And we love people as a result. And we want to issue hospitality. Now, I travel a lot, which means I go home a lot, which is nice. You know, my wife and I have decided that coming home is really nice, and so go ahead and travel, because you get to come home. And I know how my wife operates. She's already scheming right now about the day I get home. She's already got meals planned and so forth and little things, because she just loves me, that woman does. I love it. I love it. I love it. And I have some ideas because she's interested in my health. And so she tries to fix really nice, kind of relatively fat-free meals for reasons that are obvious to you. And it's really wonderful because she does it so tastefully. It's just great. And she doesn't sit there and think, well, he's my husband. Bam! Eat it. Don't want to hear anything out of you. Eat your food. I'm your wife. I'm supposed to do this. Eat. No. It is lovingly prepared because it's coming from that heart of love that says, I want to do everything I can to make you happy and comfortable. And so when you know the Lord, your heart just opens up and you view people differently and you're saying, I want to do everything I can to make you comfortable. All enjoy. Relax. So we give hospitality without grumbling. And then he says, each one. Oh, by the way, how many people are each one? Any each ones here? It's everybody. Each one should use whatever gift he has received. In other words, every one of us here who are in the body of Christ are gifted people. God has given you something specific to do in the body of Christ to bless others. But there is a way that these gifts are to be used. They are not to be used for, oh, look at me. I'm gifted. What do you think about my gifts? You know, let everybody come and look at my gifts. And tell me some more about how gifted I am. No. Each one should use whatever gift he has received to serve others. Folks, you're just looking at the very nature of God right there. Jesus himself said, the Son of Man did not come to be served, but to serve and to give his life a ransom for many. That's the nature of Jesus. Our part in the body of Christ is to serve other people. It's the way it works in your body. Every one of you have been issued a body. You know how a body works. Every single part of your body is a slave to the rest of your body. Not one part exists for itself. Not one. Even if you take part of your body out at night and lay it on a shelf. You don't put a banana there so it can eat during the night. Every part of your body is a servant to the rest of your body. Without this, you couldn't make it here. If one part of your body decides it doesn't want to work, I sometimes wake up in the middle of the night. It's a weird feeling, folks. That maybe happened to you. Maybe I'll sleep funny. My arm gets caught in a way. I'll wake up and it's flopped. I can't feel it. It's just, you know what I'm thinking? Oh, no. And I begin to realize what happens when the parts of the body aren't serving. And if different parts say, I want to go my way. I want to do it this way. No, let's do it that way. You know? I think I'll stay here today. The rest of you can go. You know. What if, think of this. This boggles the mind, folks. But what if you had to kind of get your body organized and convince it sometimes to get together the way we sometimes have to convince the body of Christ to get together, you know? We'd be in trouble. But every gift, and you've been given gifts, is simply to serve others. And in doing that, you reveal the many-folded, many-faceted grace of God, all the various forms of the grace of God. I am convinced that I cannot fully know all the grace of God until I have been ministered to by you, until I see the grace of God in your life. I believe that this many-folded grace, these various forms, it's like He's issued grace to each of us in certain ways that I cannot know it until I see your fold, and then, I see more of the picture of God and all that He does. Quite often when I am going somewhere to speak, maybe someone meets me at the airport and they don't know who I am. Maybe it's a 2-hour drive and they were hunting somebody to go pick me up and they don't know me. And they say, well, you'll find him. He's short, fat, and bald and wears suspenders. And they do. They find me. And then we get in the car together and he doesn't know me and I don't know him. And he's uncomfortable because this is the speaker, you know. And I'm a little uncomfortable because, you know, I'm afraid he's intimidated or what have you. And I don't know how good a driver he is either, but I have a little thing that I do if time permits. And it has never failed to send me in orbit. I'll say to him, we're going to be neighbors for a while here. Let's be friends. I say, tell me your story. And you know what they'll always say?
2: I don't have a story. I was just kind of born, grew up, and here I am.
1: I say, well, maybe, but tell me what you can.
2: Well, where do you want me to start?
1: I say, anywhere you want to. And they'll begin to tell me their story of how God put their lives together and the action of God in their lives. And in 30 minutes, I'm going, whoa, you're a book, man. You are a trophy of the grace of God. This is awesome. And this is true of every one of you who know the Lord. You are a trophy of the grace of God. And I cannot fully know just how great His grace is until I see it in you and see the fold that God has given you, the facet, the expression of His grace, one of the various forms as we administer faithfully His grace. Now that's different from administering His judgment. Some people think that's God's given me a facet of His judgment. And they think that's what they're for. My job is to condemn people. I've met people like that. I run from them usually. I don't say, oh, you know, they're having a real condemnation party over here. I think I'll go. No. But we are to minister His grace, letting people know God is on your side. It's the season of His favor. Now let me say, if you're here and you don't know that, now you do. God is on your side. You can relax. You don't have to resist Him. He's not saying, all right, boy, where are you? I've been looking for you. You knew that I would find you at some point, and you're going to pay for this, boy. No, no, no, no.

0: God is on your side. More than anything in the world, he wants to express his grace. The law came by Moses. Grace and truth by Jesus Christ, you see. So we become administrators of his grace, passing out his favor to other people. Now, it's easy to do that once you know what time it is that we live in, which causes us to understand that we need to be clear-minded and self-controlled and pray. And this prayer, you see, causes us to be more and more like the Lord and to love people and be hospitable. It is only natural that we would then want to bless them and serve them and administer God's grace to them, you see. In fact, he goes on and he says, if anyone speaks, he should do it as one speaking the very words of God or the oracles of God or the mouthpiece of God. This is awesome. Kind of scary, but it's awesome. Once I was speaking at a place called Azusa Pacific University. They had a series of conferences for youth workers, and they'd asked me to speak at each of them. At one of them, they got all of the speakers together for a luncheon meeting, had us around this large table, and then the moderator did something that, you know, I understand why they do this, but I'm always uncomfortable when they do it. He said, I want you to get to know each other, so I want everyone, in order to stand up and tell us your name and what you do. Now, my problem, see, is what do I do? I don't know what I do. I have fun. Do you get up and say, I have fun? And sure enough, this one happened just like I expected it to happen. The first guy gets up, well, I'm so-and-so, and I'm in charge of the western half of the United States. And I thought, here we go. The next guy gets up, I'm in charge, my name is such, I'm in charge of the whole United States. Next guy gets up, I'm in charge of the world. And of course, the next guy, I'm a member of the Universal Ministries. And it was getting to me, and I was sick by this point. So I got up, I looked around, I said, I'm Gail Irwin, and I lip sync for the voice of God. They all laughed. Ha ha, that's pretty good. You know, yeah, lip sync for the voice of God, you know. And you know, the place got a lot more honest then. We relaxed, sort of, you know, and realized we were kind of putting on the dark. But I wasn't kidding. Folks, God has authorized us to speak his very words. This is amazing. Kind of makes you want to watch your words, doesn't it? Wow, God, you mean I'm speaking for you? That's right. Well, I want to do that. This is understandable because when you understand the days that we're living in, boy, the gun of time is at our head. It causes us to become clear-minded and self-controlled so we can pray, which will make us more like God, which will cause us to be loving, you see, and hospitable, which will make us want to use the gifts God has given us to serve others and speak his very words. It's like life is too short to do anything but share his words. And I want to speak in behalf of God. Man. And if serving, he should do it with the strength God provides. Now, folks, don't try to do it in strength God doesn't provide. You ever heard of burnout? That's what happens when we decide, okay, God, I'll do it my way. I'll show you. But when you do it in the strength he provides, you never burn out. And you always enjoy it. I love what I do. I'm crazy about what I do. This is why I haven't burned out yet. Don't expect to. I'm having too much fun. I have a bunch of surfer friends. They're a weird lot, they are. But I have never met a burnt-out surfer. Never have. I've got some surfer friends who are grandfathers. But they're not burnt out, man. They can be on their deathbed and someone yells, "Surf's up!" And they say, "I'm coming, I'm coming." And what I have discovered is that when you are working in the strength that God provides and you are talking to Him, clear-minded, self-control, you understand the days that we are in, and it causes you to be like Him, and then you want to serve other people, man, and be hospitable to Him. God says, "Now, I like that. I'll energize that." And then you can serve others with the strength that He provides. You can speak the very words of God, and you realize this was all you from the beginning, wasn't it, God?
1: Yep, sure was. Thank you.
0: You mean I didn't have to feel, okay, I'm going to steal myself, I'm going to work this up, and so I can somehow or other serve you. No. We just talk to Him, and He does this wonderful thing. He makes us loving, and He gives us a way and enables us to serve others. And we do that ultimately so that in all things, how many things might that be? All, thank you. So that in all things, God may be praised through Jesus Christ. Now we find the reason for it all. To Him be the glory and the power forever and ever. How long might that be? Long time. So that in all things, God might be praised. Oh. When you understand the time and it makes you clear-minded and self-control and you pray, you realize that there are some things just not worth glorifying. There are some things not worth working toward. I have a friend who has the largest collection maybe of Dr. Pepper memorabilia in the world. All right. It's okay, I'm not putting that down, but I'm just saying that sometimes, you know, you begin to realize there are some things that may not be worth it. But there's always something worth it, that in all things, He may be glorified. He may be praised, because to Him belongs the glory forever. And ever. What did you have for breakfast this morning?
2: Orange juice.
0: Orange juice. Now, you had no idea you'd be asked this question here today. Why did you have orange juice for breakfast? Yeah, why? Why not? Oh. Well, that's not really the reason that you had orange juice this morning. You had orange juice for breakfast this morning for the glory of God. What kind of car do you drive? You have a truck. Why do you drive a truck?
2: The one that the Lord provided.
0: Well, okay, that's pretty good, but that's not really the reason you drive it. You drive that truck for the glory of God. Yes. Is that your wife seated next to you there? Okay. You won, by the way. Now, why did you marry her?
3: Because I loved her?
0: Because you loved her. It's not really the reason you married her.
2: Now you know.
0: Now I tell you, yes. You married her for the glory of God. All things. How many things does that include? Do you have a job?
3: Yes.
0: Where do you work?
3: Rainbow.
0: Why do you work there?
3: For the glory of God.
0: Yes. In a moment, you'll get up and you'll leave. You'll go home and you'll probably pig out. Why are you going to do that? For the glory of God, yes. You'll get up tomorrow morning and head off for your job. Why?
4: For the glory of God.
0: Exactly. So that in all things, He may be praised.
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0: This is The Lamp, a ministry outreach of Calvary Chapel, Fredericksburg. 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
1: He works through human means, like it or not. He calls us into fellowship with himself. What an honor! We find it sometimes as a drag. Why do I got to do your dirty work, Lord? You know, don't be careful if you're going to say that. You might, a thought might flash across your mind, but you don't have to embrace it. So God uses us in fellowship with him so that his will flows through us, through sinners. What a smack in Satan's face.
2: 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Pastor Rick is currently teaching through the book of 1 Samuel. 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One Last Chance is the title of Pastor Rick's message, and today he'll be teaching in the book of 1 Samuel chapter 15.
1: The Lord is saying in this verse, if I've got to kill the wickedness in its earliest stages to prevent them from killing the righteous in their earliest stages, then so be it. It's their choice. Yeah, the Amalekites were aggressive, they were sneaky, and they were deadly, and they would have wiped the Jews off the planet if they could. And to this day, at the time that these events were taking place, they were still launching raids on the Jews. They were doing this to their people. When we get to verse 33, next session, Samuel will say to Agag, their king, the king of this city that they're going to attack, as your sword made women childless, so shall your mother be childless among women. And then what does Samuel do? He hacks him to death. Now, that is not New Covenant. You see the importance of understanding New Covenant, Old Covenant. We are to defend ourselves, but we are not to go and launch aggressive actions in the interests of whatever we think is right. We can uphold civil laws, but we are not to be vigilantes under the throne of God. Judgment, nothing more, nothing less, and nothing else. That's what this was. It's very simple. And we'll kind of break this down because, you know, there are those people that just think they're more merciful than God, and they are not. If you think you're more merciful than God, you're either lying or stupid, and that's it. And if you're lying, it's because you don't believe God. He is sovereign. He is perfect in all his ways, even in this cursed world. Because he does not lift the curse at the snap of his fingers does not mean he's somehow imperfect. He is free to let it run its course for his purposes because his purposes are perfect. And by faith, we accept that. That's the whole chapter of 11 in Hebrews. By faith, they understood enough about God to keep pushing forward towards the throne of God no matter what. That's the whole story of Hebrews chapter 11. And that's the story of our lives too. I don't get it. I don't like it. You are God. I worship you. And that's enough. Well, the tragedy of executing judgment on the Amalekites is not so much that this ethnic group would be removed from the face of the earth. The tragedy is that they were not fit to continue to be on the face of the earth in God's eyes. How come no one sees that? How come no one says, poor God, why does God get saddled with these people? Why does the people of God, why are they put in jeopardy because these people are allowed to exist? Well, here's the case where God says, I'm going to do something about it. And there are some who protest. Now, in Revelation, we read that there are people in heaven from every tongue. I would have no objection to someone in their theology saying, you see these infants that were slaughtered here? You'll see them in heaven. I would not object to that. The adults who chose wickedness over righteousness, another story. God will always do right, whether we see it or not. We will, those who believe, and ultimately we get to heaven and we'll see it. I think, well, we see the righteous in heaven and there's silence in heaven for about an hour because we're just in shock. I can't believe I'm here. Really, I can't believe you're here. And it'd be a wonderful thing that he does it all right. Not, well, it's all right. I mean, it is completely correct. Well, he works through human means, like it or not. He calls us into fellowship with himself. What an honor. We find it sometimes as a drag. Why do I got to do your dirty work, Lord? Don't be careful if you're going to say that. A thought might flash across your mind, but you don't have to embrace it. So God uses us in fellowship with him so that his will flows through us, through sinners. What a smack in Satan's face. I'm going to use this motley crew to do you in. The whole story of Job. And

0: soon-to-be-bloody martyred Stephen. And he makes a short little saying in Revelation. He says, Antipas, my faithful witness. Just that, that's all he gets, my faithful martyr. Just a short, that's it.
1: I'd take that.
0: Could you imagine your name? I mean, not just the name, but you being mentioned in the Bible as a hero?
1: Well, you might not get to be mentioned in the Bible as a hero, but you get to be mentioned in heaven as one when the Lord says, enter in. Well done.
0: So God is always on the lookout for useful people.
1: However, to be useful to God so that he can develop you and dispatch you
0: involves quite a few things over a long period of time. Sometimes it's just waiting, feeling like you're being passed over. You know the song, Pass Me Not, O Gentle Savior, while another's out calling, do not pass me by. If you're not serving God, that should be an ambition. How do you want to use me? And don't go thinking, well, you're making breakfast, God's using you. I mean, you know, what are you doing? The house of God is the primary or the platform for serving God. This is not the only place, but it is, in many ways, the most excellent. It is his house. It is blood bought. And the blood that bought it is pure. It's not animal blood. It's not human blood. It's the Son of God. And so there is Isaiah wondering, scratching his head, I'm a prophet, but how's God going to use me? What good is being a prophet if I'm not sent? How shall they hear? How shall they believe if they don't hear? And how shall they hear without a preacher? And how shall they preach unless they are sent? Isaiah chapter 6, verse 8. And this is when Isaiah, of course, saw the throne of God and the Lord on it. The train of his robe filled the temple. Isaiah, having this vision after King Uzziah died. King Uzziah was on the throne 52 years. He was a good king. To have him drop dead like that left an incredible void. What's going to happen to us now? God gives the prophet a vision. And in the midst of that vision, he says, also, I heard the voice of the Lord, Adonai, saying, whom shall I send? And who will go for us? Then I said, here I am, send me. And of course, his instructions were, go preach to these people how much of a knucklehead they are. And I'm like, no, I want to preach on love. I want to preach on the glory of the kingdom. I mean, every time I look for a topical message, my first stop is the throne. I want to preach on good things. And then God pushes me over. This is, look, that stuff, they know these things. I need you to preach what they've lost sight of. And I don't know what that is until, no pastor does if he's seeking God's word, until he gets it from the scriptures. It should be the same with you if you're preaching to people out in the world. You don't know what to say to them until God gives it to you. At least not in power and force. 2 Chronicles 16, verse 9, for the eyes of Yahweh run to and fro throughout the whole earth to show himself strong on behalf of those whose heart is loyal to him. We can have loyal hearts in spite of our stumblings, our shortcomings, our sins, our failures. It doesn't make us disloyal to him in and of themselves. There's more to it. And Saul, he reveals to us what it is to actually be a flagrant sinner, as opposed to David, who also stumbled but was never careless. Caught up, tangled. Who is the last human being named in the Bible? David. Oh, man, what an honor. You know, not Moses. I'm not as a competition, but how much truth and theology is built into just that? David gets to be the last human being mentioned in God's closed canon of Scripture.
1: Well, he says here in verse... We're only up to verse 2. We're not. Yeah, where are we? Verse 3. Oh, whoa. Whew, I thought it was 2. He continues, but kill both man and woman, infant, nursing child, ox and sheep, camel and donkey. It's difficult to even read this.
0: But who can tell, who is prepared to stand up and say that they know what havoc... Well, let me put it this way. What havoc did God stop from taking place by addressing these people as a people? How much more damage? Would they have morphed into a superpower like the Assyrians? God knew it, and so he cuts it off. One survivor alone, Haman, 500 years later, will come along and almost wipe the Jewish people out. And not that he was the only survivor, but he is held up as the poster boy

0: For if Saul listened to God's commandment through Samuel, there would have been no Haman. The Jews in Persia would not have had to have gone through that whole experience. I mean, we get upset when we see laws erode from our constitution. Imagine an edict put out that anybody who wants to kill the Jew can kill the Jew. All because of this, the doofus king. So these people in that part of the world at this time, and even to this day in many places, they have a thirst for retaliation with revenge, with zeal. It's deeply ingrained in them. At this time, you couldn't just go into a village and say, there, that's for attacking us, without knowing they're going to come back again and be more vicious than the first time. And this King Agag, who he's going to spare, he is an Amalekite, and thus Haman was an Agite. He was, it's a derogatory term in the Jewish mind, he was from the people of Agag, this Amalekite king that Saul spared. So which mother here, if you had a rattlesnake loose in your backyard, a baby one, you know, cute with a little ribbon on his head, would you spare that rattlesnake, knowing that if you let it live and grow bigger, it's going to be more of a threat, or you're going to take it out? If you had a black widow in the playpen, you're going to leave it there because it's just a baby? No, you're not. And that's what's going into what is taking place. So we have the ability, we have the aptitude to see what God is doing here, rather than get caught up in misguided pity that actually causes more suffering than God's way. In executing this command, the Israelites were God's instrument of judgment on Amalek, as I said earlier. And often we feel compelled to question God, like John the Baptist. Are you the one, or do we seek another? Like Ananias. Lord, do you know about this guy? So, I mean, Ananias, come on. How did you get picked? How did you get picked to go be my messenger to this servant who, incidentally, I'm going to show how much he has to suffer serving me? This dramatic experience Paul had about stepping into Europe, and he gets to Europe through Philippi, where he takes a beating, and then he goes on to Thessalonica. With that dramatic experience, had to flash back. He had the vision of the Macedonians saying, come on over. Well, he had to remember that, I'm sure, as he marched through Europe, taking these beatings and these frightful, being stalked and hounded from city to city. He couldn't even stay in Berea. They chased him out of there. He gets to Athens, he's concerned about the Thessalonians, who in those two little letters, he's in Thessalonica just maybe 3 weeks or so, in those two little letters is so much doctrine, end time doctrine, present, I mean, just the person of Christ is so much in 1st and 2nd Thessalonians. Don't dismiss them. Don't think, oh, it's just, you know, difficult to pronounce, and so there must not be anything there. In verse 4, we've got to get to verse, I think, 12 or 11. So if you could hurry up and listen, we'll get there. Verse 4, so Saul gathered the people together and numbered them in Telaim, 200,000 foot soldiers and 10,000 men of Judah. This is an invasion force, not just a standing army. I don't remember the ratio. I think it's if you're going to invade, you have to have 10 times the amount of the defenders, modern military doctrine. But God is... He is Lord over the nations. And Egypt found that out. Nineveh found that out. Not only is he Lord, he is also merciful towards the nations. That's why he sent Jonah to Nineveh. And he's merciful to hard-headed Jonah. Jonah's one of the greatest prophets in the Bible. Well, actually, I would say that about all of them, because I'm going to meet them one day. And I want them to know I said nice things. But, I mean, here's a man that just ruined his own ministry and then... He doesn't brag about it. He exposes himself and says, listen, I don't know what came over me. I know what came over me. Racism came over me. And he goes and he does his job and the Ninevites are saved. But then Nahum comes along and says, you blew it. Now judgment's going to come upon you. The Ninevites were not the wicked people they became till after Jonah went through. And then they became savage, and God again sent Nahum to... And even when Nahum preached about them, that was their opportunity. Well, Babylon, Greece, Rome, Spain, France, Germany, When you get to Isaiah and Jeremiah and they start talking about the nations, it's kind of boring reading to us, but what they're saying is God rules the earth. He's not just God of the Jew. He's God of the planet. And there are a lot of people in this country fighting to keep it from going the same route as all these other ones had gone. Once superpowers and now not. We are watching how fast the planet capitulates to one edict, for example, to just wear a mask. You wait till the edict comes to get the chip, and his number will be 666. And the righteous won't be here for that. I'm sorry, if you think that the church, the present church, is going to go through the tribulation, your theology is dented. Tribulation converts will go through the tribulation, and they will be solid converts, and they will be executed for their faith. But the Lord says very clearly that we are to comfort each other, knowing that we will be taken out of here in the twinkle of an eye, that because you held to my word, I will spare you from judgment, and all this stuff about, well, you're going to go through part of it, but not all of it. It's not what the Bible says. And the New Testament says nothing like that. In fact, we have not only New Testament theology straight out, but we have it illustrated in the Old Testament. God could not pour down fire on Sodom and Gomorrah until he got Lot out of there. And that's just one of many. Where was Daniel when the three nice Jewish boys went through the furnace? Three nice Jewish boys in type, or Israel, going through the furnace, and Daniel is the righteous being removed from such an experience. So I'm just saying that because I get the idea that this old theology is creeping back in. There's a lot of dumb theology coming to us from a lot of Christians going to colleges and universities. And they're promoting these teachers over them who are coming, who are excellent book writers, but they're departing from the basics of Scripture. And you should be ready for them. And those that follow or are drinking this Kool-Aid, you should say, listen, that's not what Scripture says, and here's why. I was going to preach on it last Sunday. I was going to do a lot of things last Sunday. I was going to paint the town plaid, just ran out of paint. Anyway, you know, I hope... I would want a pastor whose head is always running. Lord, what do you want me to say? What do you want me to say? What do you want me to say? Okay, bedtime. Talk to you tomorrow. All right. I went off somewhere. We still got to get through this. Verse 5, and Saul came to a city of Amalek and lay in wait in the valley. You see that singular A city, major settlement of the Amalekites. There were others. He was supposed to wipe them out. This one, the other ones too. And he launches a substantial campaign. It's not a little, he doesn't just knock the city down and that's it. But he still falls short. He was almost, but not quite. Verse 6, then Saul said to the Kenites, go depart, get down from among the Amalekites, lest I destroy you with them. For you showed kindness to all the children of Israel when they came out of Egypt. So the Kenites departed from among the Amalekites. Sort of obligated to make this distinction. The Kenites were descendants of Jethro. They were an offshoot of the Midianites. Jethro, his sister's name was Ellie Mae. And anyway, he tells them, look, you better get out of town or else you're going to get judged with them. So that was a noble act. See, he had what he needed. It wasn't that Saul was handicapped. He had what he needed, and it flashes out and it goes away. It doesn't come back again. Verse 7, and Saul attacked the Amalekites from Havilah all the way to Shur, which is east of Egypt. From one end of the country to the other, this is a campaign lasting days, if not weeks. It's over 100 miles. And more when you count, you know, all of the side. It's a lot of work going on here. I mean, how many hundreds of, what did he have? How many 100,000 men with him to launch this campaign? You got to feed them, got to water them, got to secure them, you got to move them. This is big league stuff. This is not, you know, a village brawl. Verse 8, he also took Agag, king of the Amalekites, alive and utterly destroyed all the people with the edge of the sword. And right there at verse 8 is the dramatic music in the movie that alerts the watcher or to the viewer that something went wrong. And we're very wrong. You know, and you're seeing a movie about, you know, I don't know, a murder mystery, and they show you a paperclip. Well, evidently that paperclip's going to work into the story, or else they wouldn't zoom in on it. And here it is zooming in on Saul sparing the life of the king of the Amalekites. Another example of his incomplete obedience. What a scary word. We all have incomplete obedience. That's why we need the Savior. But his was systematic, and he had no intention of fixing it. And the far-reaching implications that come along with this is, here's a man that is encouraged, that is given a second chance, and this is what he does with it. And as I mentioned, 5 centuries later, the Agite, Hanan, is going to attempt to exterminate the Jewish race, and he almost pulls it off. Amalek is a type of the flesh. We should not pass by this. And Saul was to utterly defeat the flesh as we are. We're not to sign a treaty with the flesh. We are to avoid that. It's very difficult. I'm not trying to oversimplify it. But in refusing to deal with the flesh, he compromised himself, and that's going to cause great problems. It says, and utterly destroyed all the people with the edge of the sword. So it was a bloodbath. And he was, again, partially obedient. The Amalekites will show up again in chapter 27, in chapter 30. Saul will be finally executed, botched, he attempted to kill himself to spare himself from being tortured by the Philistines on Mount Gilboa. And so he has an Amalekite finish him off. And that is very symbolic. The Amalekites are connected to Saul's blatant disregard for the care that Samuel and God showed him. Verse 9, But Saul and the people spared Agag and the best of the sheep, the oxen, the fatlings, the lambs, and all that was good, and were unwilling to utterly destroy them. But everything despised and worthless, they utterly destroyed. Oh, there it is. There's the indictment. Saul and the people spared. Saul, his word was law. When he said, we killed the man that ate this day, the people were lining up to do it until they found, the details that there was an innocent man. It was not somebody amongst the tribes that just disobeyed Saul. And here, the people are not protesting, and that's why they are included. They are accomplices. No one said, we're supposed to finish them off. Well, you see, maybe they didn't know. Details to get caught up in. Well, what we do know is the king knew. And that's all we need to know. Haman, again, an Amalekite directly linked to Agag. Mordecai, who would deal with Haman, is directly linked to the tribe of Benjamin, directly linked to Kish, Saul's father. Making the book of Esther a rematch between Saul and God's people and Amalek. Unfinished business. And of course, Mordecai in play. I'm not bowing to that guy. He's a punk. It's like, Mordecai, you just endangered all your people. Yeah, I didn't see that coming, but I'm still not bowing down to him. And it was a magnificent story. Mordecai is one of the great heroes of the Bible. I mean, his words to Esther. Fine, Esther, let me tell you, it's like this. Sister, you either step up or somebody else is going to do it. You will lose your thunder. And Esther, smart gal that she was not only a woman of great pulchritude, she was also smart. And she said, yep, I'm helping. Even if I die, I'm helping.
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1: It's time for another edition of Brad Huddleston's TechWise. 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
2: Five clues that you are addicted to Facebook. That CNN headline caught my attention. Cynthia Newton's 12-year-old daughter asked her for help with homework, but Newton didn't want to help her because she was too busy on Facebook. So her daughter went upstairs to her room and sent an email asking for her help. But Newton didn't see the email because, well, she was too busy on Facebook. I appreciate the honest confession of Miss Newton when she said, "I'm an addict. I just get lost in Facebook. My daughter gets so PO'd at me, and really, it is kind of pathetic. It's not something I'm particularly proud of. I just get so sucked in." A biochemical neurotransmitter called dopamine is the culprit. When released in high quantities in the brain while using social media, it becomes as addictive as drugs and sex. Not only does addiction affect the brain, but it also affects our spirit. Titus chapter 2, verses 11 and 12 says that the grace of God teaches us to say no to ungodliness and worldly passions and to live self-controlled, upright, and godly lives in this present age.
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1: Damian Kyle says pastors are to practice what they preach.
2: We must not only talk the talk, but we have to walk the talk as well in our lives. There's an old joke, and I love it, so I repeat it every so often. But the old joke about the congregation who noticed such a difference between their pastor's pulpit and private behavior that they would remark to one another, he should never leave the pulpit. No one's preaching or teaching ministry, no matter how excellent a gift they may have behind a pulpit, will ever be well received if it is not something that people can then witness in their life as being something that they are endeavoring to obey as well.

0: Let me ask you, what do you do when you're waiting in traffic or maybe the doctor's office or at the dinner table? Maybe you pull out your phone and check on social media, maybe turn on your favorite podcast. Well, today on According to the Scriptures, we're talking about what we are to do as we wait for the Lord's return. We're going to zero in on some of the marks of a God-directed ministry and Christian service that will never be done in vain. Here's Pastor Damian Kyle in 1 Thessalonians chapter 2.
1: Next, we notice in verse 5 that we must not have covetousness hidden in our hearts, nor use flattery, not to ever use flattery, but certainly not to use it as a cloak for covetousness in order to butter people up, to take advantage of them materially, or to separate them from their money. Verse 5, for neither at any time did we use flattering words, as you know, nor a cloak for covetousness. God is witness. Now, greed was one of the chief accusations being made against the Apostle Paul by those that were attacking his character in the ears of these new Christians in Thessalonica and in Paul's absence. But Paul declared that the church in Thessalonica themselves were a witness to the fact that he never used flattery as a means of manipulating them. I mean, can you imagine in your wildest dreams or understanding of the Apostle Paul that he would ever speak flattery to another person, much less to speak flattery in an opportunity to then manipulate them? I think the Apostle Paul would choke on the words before he could even get them out. You use flattery when you're trying to do something to someone, as opposed to what the Apostle Paul was all about, and that was to do something for someone. And when you see a pastor sense that a pastor is ministering God's word because they want to do something for you, then you are at ease during the teaching of that Bible study as a listener. But when you sense a pastor is ministering God's word in order to do something to you, to manipulate you, all of a sudden the dynamic changes and we become uneasy and we move our wallet from our back pocket into our front pocket because we know something is up here, and almost surely it has something to do with the money that is in my pocket that they want in their pocket. There's nothing wrong with sincere compliments of people and encouragement in that way. This is something that's entirely different. And Paul never ministered out of covetousness and greed. He never viewed people as a source of money. Certainly didn't refer to them as people can be referred to today in the professional side of all of this as being giving units. The flock existed in order for him to feed that flock and not to fleece that flock. And so Paul had gained absolutely nothing materially in establishing that church and preaching the gospel to them. And all Christians, but especially new Christians, can be very grateful to the person who leads them to Christ, prays with them to receive Christ into their heart, or someone who is a new Christian and then a leader in the church. God uses them in a significant way to help them in their growth as a Christian. And when God has given that kind of a position to a leader in a church and that kind of influence, it can make the person that has been blessed by that man's ministry then make them easy targets for a greedy pastor. And that kind of conduct was unthinkable to the Apostle Paul. And Paul was so free of greed as a motivation that he declared God, who knows everything, to be a witness to it. And of course, every pastor should be able to make the same claim. You notice next in verse 6 that Paul declares that no minister should seek glory from men. Verse 6, nor did we seek glory from men, either from you or from others, when we might have made demands as apostles of Christ. And so here you have another accusation being made against the Apostle Paul by his detractors. that he operated in his position as a leader in order to receive praise from people. He didn't want money, but the currency that he operated on was the praise of other people. And the idea that he was motivated by a carnal need in his life for the praise of people, to be liked by people, to be adored by people, to be fawned over by people. And because leadership in a local church, and especially the pastors in the role of teaching positions, because they're public figures as well, it's a position that can appeal to some solely on the basis of that. They have a deep need for attention, a deep need to be loved by people, for people to be dependent upon them, and then come in and rescue them and to be the hero in that kind of scenario. And Paul didn't want their praise. He wasn't in the ministry for his own emotional enrichment or to build up his own ego. And as an evidence of that, Paul wrote that he never flashed once while he was there in Thessalonica, never flashed his apostle badge in order to solicit even a favorable opinion of himself that would be due him as an apostle by a group of Christians. Next, in verse 7, he likened his ministry to them to that of a nursing mother with her newborn child. Now, that is very beautiful imagery. There you have a mother with a newborn child, and she is nursing that child. And you notice the words that Paul used to describe the mother in that scene. And he's likening himself or leaders to the mother on that scene. And he uses the word gentle, and he uses the word cherishes. And so church leadership isn't all boldness. It isn't all courage, but it's to be marked by gentleness and cherishing as well. And Paul had treated them with the caring gentleness of a nursing mother toward her child while she nursed that child. Well, there's a lot that can be bound up in that imagery. We'll content ourselves with the one that I think is the most obvious, and that is that on a physical level, on a level of give and take, that relationship between a mother and child engaged in that activity, that relationship is almost entirely one-sided. She does all of the giving, and the child does all of the taking. Is she resentful about that? Is she harsh with the child because the relationship is so one-sided? Absolutely not. Paul tells us that she's gentle because the scene is exactly what it needs to be. The scene is exactly what it ought to be. And so she gives of her very life, of her very body, in order that that child might be nourished and grow into maturity. But while the relationship is entirely one-sided physically, she does all of the giving, the newborn does all of the taking, it's not entirely one-sided. And what's her reward? Her reward is to hold that baby. Her reward is to cherish her baby, to love her baby, to care for her baby that looks at so small and so tiny and so vulnerable in a world that is so big and so dangerous. And the love that she feels and experiences toward her newborn as she nurses that child, that's the reward, which is reward enough to the mother of a newborn, and was reward enough in Paul's pastoral heart as he tended to this new church in Thessalonica. It was all one-sided in terms of give and take. Physically, spiritually, mentally, it was exactly as it should be, exactly as it ought to have been. But emotionally, as Paul puts him in the scene of the mother with the nursing child, emotionally in a sanctified sense, it was as rewarding and satisfying to him as a nursing mother, because he cherished Christians in that way and newborn Christians in that way. And this certainly teaches us the necessity and importance of a love for people and the calling of a leader. There's the public life of a leader. There's contending earnestly for the faith. There's rightly dividing the word of truth. There's all the hard decisions that have to be made. But behind all of it, there has to be a deep love for God, yes, but also a deep love and compassion for people. And then with that in mind, Paul goes on to declare in verse 8, "So, affectionately longing for you, we were well pleased to impart to you not only the gospel of God, but also our own lives, because you had become dear to us." And here we see the importance of, and in leaders, but in everybody in ministry, the importance of not only loving people, but the importance of communicating that to other people. And so here in verse 8, Paul actually communicates his affection for those Christians there in the church in Thessalonica. And this reassurance of his love for them would have meant the world, I have no doubt, to them. Because when they sent Paul away by night from Thessalonica under the threat of physical violence to his body by the enemies of the gospel there in Thessalonica, and they sent him off to Berea, and they sent him off, if he'd only been there like 3 weeks or maybe a little bit more, and until they received this letter from Paul, they had no direct communication from Paul in terms of what he thought about them, what he thought about the church, what he thought about Thessalonica, what he thought about his experience there. And so without some kind of communication of his affection for them, they could read all kinds of things into that silence. And they might have wondered, did he think that his time in Thessalonica had been a complete waste, that it had been a complete failure? Did he think that he wished he had never gone there? Did he think for the rest of his life, if anybody would bring up the name Thessalonica, he'd cover his ears and say, "I never want to hear the name Thessalonica again for the rest of my life, given the 3 weeks that I experienced there." They didn't know where he was coming from, related to them and his experience there. And it's a wise leader, as Paul was, to then go, as he did, the extra mile to allay these kind of fears and communicate his affection for them. And it's very easy for people who to wrongly read into silence from a leader, especially when that leader has been part of a mess that he needed to come into to help clean up in a person's life. And then for a person to think, for the rest of my life, he's going to think negatively of me based upon what I said or based upon what I did or the fix that I got myself into. And Paul models here for us that a sensitive leader will want to take the lead in reassuring someone that that is not the case. You notice in verse 9, again, Paul deflects the accusation by those outside of the church that he was in the ministry for money. "For you, remember, brethren, our labor and toil, for laboring night and day, that we might not be a burden to any of you, we preach to you the gospel of God." And so he reminded them he'd never taken advantage of them financially. He worked probably as a tent maker to pay for his own food, put a roof over his head during that period of time. And all of this, as I read it, reminded me of a portion of a devotional that William MacDonald wrote, and his devotional is called One Day at a Time. I highly recommend it, by the way.

0: he wrote in this vein. He said, if the dollar could somehow be removed from so-called Christian work, a great deal of it would stop immediately, but there would still be faithful servants of the Lord who would press on till their last ounce of strength was expended. And that could be said of the Apostle Paul and many others like him, whether they are paid or unpaid in a local church. And then in verse 10, a pastor or leader must not only be careful to teach the Word of God, but then to also live the Word of God that he is teaching. You are witnesses, verse 10, and God also, how devoutly and justly and blamelessly we behaved ourselves among you who believe. And so we must not only talk the talk, but we have to walk the talk as well in our lives. There's an old joke, and I love it, so I repeat it every so often, but the old joke about the congregation who noticed such a difference between their pastor's pulpit and private behavior that they would remark to one another, he should never leave the pulpit. No one's preaching or teaching ministry, no matter how excellent a gift they may have behind a pulpit, will ever be well received if it is not something that people can then witness in their life as being something that they are endeavoring to obey as well. If they don't see that, if they see someone like me just saying but not doing, they will spot it immediately, because that's hypocrisy. And if there's hardly anything else that we spot more quickly in life in another person than hypocrisy. Teenagers seem to have a sixth sense related to that, but it's true of all of us. And it's even more important an issue related to leaders, because a leader is operating in a world where the world can be looking aggressively and actively for inconsistency between their life and the message that they teach. And so the importance of not giving them that accusation. And so Paul said, as an example to all of us, he lived devoutly, that is holy in his relationship with God. He lived justly, that is in his relationship with his fellow man. He did the right thing, and he lived blamelessly. Not perfectly, that's not what it means. But it means he lived his life in such a way that there was not ongoing deliberate sin going on in his life about which someone could accuse him and have the accusation stick. And then next in verse 11, the pastor or the leader must also fulfill the role of a father in leading the church. So as you know, he says, how we exhorted and comforted and charged every one of you as a father does his own children. And so, of course, a church is a family. And a family's in need of both a mother and a father, what they bring to that family. And he's already written of our need in a mother for gentleness and to be cherished. And here Paul tells us that the minister should also express the father's heart in overseeing a church, and specifically in exhorting or comforting or in charging. The father's side of Paul's ministry, as it's given to us here, is that he exhorted as a father would do. And so Paul would come alongside Christians. He would instruct them. He would teach them about how to live the Christian life, what the Christian life looked like. And then he would urge them to grow into that maturity as a Christian. So as with raising a child, there's some pushing that goes on in this area of life, and you have to push them beyond what they think will be enough for them to know about any subject, to be adequately prepared for maturity and for adult life. And as a parent, you know, no, you will need this level of maturity in this area to be ready for adult life. And you exhort them and come alongside them to accomplish that within within their lives. And every Sunday that goes on from the pulpit in every church in the world. Same thing that happens with a Christian. Pushing and pushing and pushing in the exhortation form of things, so to speak, and where people look and say, I'm just perfectly fine with the Christian that I am. I will never need more maturity than the maturity that I already have. But the leader knows the maturity that they will need and keeps exhorting them toward that. Come on, you're capable of doing this. Not just pages in the Bible. We can live this. We can do that. And I'm not going to let you rest until you are. But then he comforted them, and that is, he encouraged them when they get discouraged, and consoled them when they failed. So it's encouragement too. You're going to make it. You won't look like much, but you're going to make it on the other side of all of this. Or to say, you know, you're not the first Christian to ever have sinned, and so yes, you've disappointed yourself and you've made a mess here, to be sure. Let's get up, dust yourself off, look at what happened here, what you need to learn from this so you're not in that place again. Incorporate that into your life, and now get up and get back into the game. And that's a side of the father's role, so to speak, and the leader in a church. I think one of the hardest things for me, you may be different, one of the hardest things for me to watch in life is for a child to go from infancy to adulthood within a family. And during those years from infancy to the moment they walk out that front door on their own into adult life, or are pushed out that front door into adult life, they have lacked the instruction, the exhortation, the discipline, and comfort that they needed all along in order to be properly prepared for adult life. And sometimes these things are so neglected on that level in a young person's life that when you see them in their late teens or their early 20s, you realize that on the basis of that alone, this child has been virtually doomed to become a casualty of this world. And they would be. Apart from the Lord.
1: 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Here on According to the Scriptures, as Pastor Damian Kyle framed his talk around 1 Thessalonians chapter 2. Its message we've given the title of Not in Vain, Ministers and Ministry. Just part of our While We Wait series out of 1 and 2 Thessalonians. For resource requests, like today's message on CD, call us, won't you? 209-545-5530. That's 209-545-5530. Pastor Damian Kyle's studies can also be heard online on our website, accordingtothescriptures.com, as well as oneplace.com, or wherever you get your podcasts. 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Let me also give you our mailing address. 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And don't miss our next study when Pastor Damian Kyle will again open the Word, helping us to live our lives according to the Scriptures. 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
2: If you want to be the man or woman that God uses, you have to know the Word. You have to be able to say, this is what the Bible says. I know it's quicker, it's easier to give our opinions, but people don't need your opinions. Nobody cares what your opinion is. What does the Bible say? What does the Bible say? What does it say in its context? What does it say? What did God mean when He wrote it to the audience that received it? This is-

0: Today on Abounding Grace, we're spotlighting God's undying love for you and the lost. Pastor Ed Taylor will have us look at Peter's sermon in Acts chapter 2 for inspiration and application. 3,000 people were saved on the heels of this message, and really, it's all connected to the power of the Spirit of God working through the Word of God. Let's lean in and listen.
1: Take your Bibles and open them to Acts chapter 2. We're going to pick up right where we left off last time in verse 5. And I've entitled our Bible study today, God's Undying Love for You and for the Lost. And we see that lived out in God's undying love for Peter. And Peter becomes representative of us individually. He loves each one of you as followers of Christ. But also he has a love for the lost. His love for you comes to you and in you, and then it's designed to come through you because God loves the lost. He loves those that are separate from him, even in our own communities and in our own families. And when we look at the book of Acts, it's easy to step back and think, well, sometimes we think that we need to be some superstar to be used of God. Like God only uses the smart ones, or God only uses those that have been to seminary, or God only uses those that know all the Bible, or whatever list we come up with. But it's not true. God wants to use all of us, exactly who we are and where we are. He uses imperfect people, right? Because that's all he has. There isn't anyone else. There's no perfect one among us. There's no one that's so smart, so important, that only they get used. No, God's desire is for all of us. He wants us to live out the book of Acts. And what is the book of Acts? It's the Spirit of God using the Word of God through the people of God to a lost and dying world. That's the book of Acts, and this is our heritage. We are living out now, 2,000 plus years later, the book of Acts in our own lives. God loves you. He wants to use you because he loves you, and he loves the lost. So here in Acts chapter 2, remember we just saw how God captured the attention of Jerusalem supernaturally. As the disciples were waiting for the promise, the Holy Spirit came upon them in a very miraculous way with sounds and sights. And not only were they blessed, but God is going to use this event to draw people's attention so that the gospel can go forth. So pick up with me in verse 5 now in Acts chapter 2. It says, now there were dwelling in Jerusalem Jews, devout men from every nation under heaven. And when the sound occurred, the multitude came together and were confused, because everyone heard them speak in his own language. Then they were all amazed and marveled, saying to one another, look, are not all these who speak Galileans? How is it that we hear each in our own language in which we were born? Parthians and Medes and Elamites, dwelling in Mesopotamia, Judea, Cappadocia, Pontus, and Asia. Verse 10. Phrygia, Pamphylia, Egypt, and the parts of Libya adjoining Cyrene. Visitors from Rome, both Jews and proselytes, Cretans and Arabs. We hear them speaking in our own tongues the wonderful works of God. And so they were all amazed and perplexed, saying to one another, whatever could this mean? Others were mocking, said, they are full of new wine. So when God moves among and through his believers, there are always people that see it and that watch it and that observe it. You could even say that in your life, there are people watching, seeing, and observing your life. They recognize your relationship with Jesus. And whenever God is working through someone and working through the church, people see it and observe it. And this supernatural event, I mean, remember, Jerusalem is filled with people. They're celebrating Pentecost, all kinds of activities, noise, crowds, and then boom, this event takes place, and the multitude gather together. God wanted to grab their attention. He knows what he's doing, even though the disciples don't yet know. He knows what he's doing.

And their minds were disturbed from going through the normal routine of worship on the day of Pentecost. Also in verse 7, it says that they were amazed. Down in verse 12, it also says they were amazed. This word means to be besides oneself or to be thrown out of position. And it really speaks to they're going through the motions, doing what they do every year, and this event stopped them. And it caused them to think differently. Also, the Bible says in verse 7, they marveled. They were surprised by it all. And then notice also down in verse 12, they were perplexed. This word means they don't have an explanation. They don't know what's going on. They're stuck in a place with all these questions, and they are uncertain of what's happening. And then, of course, in verse 13, whenever God is doing something, there will always be the mockers. You know that, right? There will always be the mockers. This word speaks of making fun of. It also covers those that are critics and skeptics. There's always going to be those that mock when God is at work on the earth. Notice the different responses. There's always different responses to the work of God. There's always different responses when the word of God goes out, when the teaching of God goes out. Not everybody likes to hear it. Not everybody wants to see it. So they respond. And now Peter here is filled with the Holy Spirit. We are literally talking, I don't know, we're talking moments after the outpouring of the Holy Spirit. The way that I could understand it is, in a great event happens, all this is happening, and it's like after service when we start to leave, or we have people hanging out talking and praying for each other, going downstairs, getting the kids. In that environment, that fast. So we have a service, we gather together, we go through Bible study, we worship together, and then it's over, and it's that fast. God works suddenly. So there was a sudden appearance of the Holy Spirit, and then there was a sudden opportunity. And Peter was ready. He's not bummed out by it. He's not overwhelmed by the mockery. I think Peter's listening. And he hears all that's being said and all of the noise and all of the everything that's happening. I think he hears the mockers. We know that because he answers them. And I also think he overhears verse 12. I think he hears the question, whatever could this mean? I think he's listening to the crowd, and he hears this question, which reminds us how important it is for us to learn to listen. It's one of the best things you can do when you're serving someone, when you're in someone's life, is to learn how to listen. And I think it was J. Vernon McGee, Bible study of years ago, that he said something like, hey, God gave us two ears and one mouth for a reason, and the ratio is important. We would do well to listen and value and respect the person that's in front of us, to learn their story. Before we come to any snap judgments, we've never come to snap judgments at all if we would learn to listen. And as you're listening, you're not only listening to the person in front of you, but you're also listening for how the Holy Spirit wants to use you in their life. There's not just one answer for everyone and one way to reach everyone. And Peter is in the midst of all this. It's an amazing experience. The Spirit's come upon him. He hears the mockery, but I also think he hears this question. And notice what he says here in verse 14 now. Peter, standing up with the 11, raised his voice and said to them, and he addresses the mockers first, "Men of Judea and all who dwell in Jerusalem, let this be known to you, and heed my words, for these are not drunk, as you suppose, since it's only the third hour of the day." Then he goes on to answer the question, what could this mean? What's happening? And what does he say, verse 16? "But this is what was spoken by the prophet Joel. And it shall come to pass in the last days, says God, that I will pour out my spirit on all flesh. Your sons, your daughters shall prophesy. Your young men shall see visions, your old men shall dream dreams. And on my men servants and on my maid servants I will pour out my spirit in the last days, and they shall prophesy." That is a definition of when the last days began. The last days began on the day of Pentecost, and they continue to this day.

0: We are certainly closer to the coming of the Lord than they were, but we're still living in the last days, in dark days, in difficult days, days that come up to verse 19. This hasn't happened yet. I will show wonders in heaven above the signs in the earth beneath, blood and fire and vapor of smoke. The sun shall be turned into darkness, the moon into blood, before the coming of the great and notable day of the Lord. And it shall come to pass that whoever calls on the name of the Lord shall be saved. This is amazing what Peter does here with the outpouring of the Holy Spirit. He goes, well, you want to know what this means? Let me tell you what it means. Joel already told us. God told us years ago what was going to happen in the last days. And your start, here you are. You are now officially living in the last days. And he gives us the definition. It starts on the day of Pentecost, and the last days ends at the coming of the Lord. So everything in between that day and the coming of the Lord are the last days. And certainly we see throughout Scripture that the closer we are to the coming of the Lord, the darker the days become. That shouldn't surprise us. This is what we've been teaching verse by verse. As long as I've been here, I've been teaching through this church of what would happen in the last days, what the Bible has to say. Dark and difficult days. And Peter says, you guys should know the Bible. What you're experiencing right now, what you're experiencing, he tells them, is in the Bible. This is what Joel said. This is it. It says, verse 16, this is what was spoken by the prophet Joel. Listen, you want to be able, church, for anything that you answer, you want to be able to say, this is what was spoken of by the author, whatever author you're referring to. Or if you like to write in your Bibles, verse 16, you can just write, this is what the Bible says. You want to be able to say that. When people are coming to you with questions, what does this mean? And what's going on? And they're watching the news, and they're seeing this happen, and they're watching all this. You, church, need to respond, this is what the Bible says. What you don't need to do is respond with your opinion, with your anger, with your angst, with all of that. That will not help them. That will not help them. Remember we learned in Acts chapter 2 that the whole outpouring of the Holy Spirit wasn't about the gift of tongues. It wasn't about the supernatural. It wasn't about the mockers now. It's like, oh, look at you. You guys are just drunk. It's not about that. What Peter is going to do here is take this event and bring a group of people right to the cross and to the empty tomb. Let me ask you, is that a pattern in your life? Do you take all of the events that happen around you, and are you able to take someone to the cross? Are you able in a very simple way to talk about spiritual things? You take the natural things and even the supernatural, perhaps what God is doing in your life, and are you able to bring someone to the cross, to the empty tomb, and speak about what's really important? What's really important is the soul of the person that you're speaking to. The person that was created in the image of God. That's what's important. And Peter here, this is the moment. None of us really know when our moments come, but we live them out all the time. This is the moment for Peter. Like, this is a pivotal part of Peter's life that will forever change him. He wasn't normally like this. You know, Peter, you guys that study, you know, Peter was a guy just like us. He was impetuous, imperfect. He would often speak out of turn. He'd say things he would regret. I mean, this is the kind of guy that would look Jesus in the face and rebuke Jesus Christ. That's Peter. That's how confident he was. He's the kind of guy that says, oh, all of my friends, they'll deny you, Jesus, but me, I got your back. Denier. He did it three times, not just once. That's Peter. Peter's the kind of guy that when he sees Jesus in danger, he's just going to take out his sword and cut. He's going to start just swinging it around. Not even thinking about the consequence. But that's not the Peter we see here. Something changed in him. And we know what changed in him because it was our previous time together. He was endued with power from on high. He was changed by the Spirit of God. I mean, today you'd see a man like this and you would say, well, what changed? You know, Peter, what changed? What school did you go to? Peter said, I didn't go to school. Well, what is it? What YouTube video did you watch? I didn't watch some video. What seminary did you go to? I didn't go to seminary. Well, then what happened to you? And later on, you know what's going to happen. They're going to say what happened. They spent time. They could tell they spent time with Jesus. How do we spend time with Jesus today? He's not here physically. How do we spend time with Jesus? In his word and his prayer. That's how we spend. We open up the Bible and we pray and we live out our life like any real relationship. We enjoy him. It's not just formal religious activity. It's life. It's all of us. The Spirit of God working through us, knowing the word. How is it that he could pull out this scripture out of the blue? Well, it wasn't out of the blue. He had deposited it in his heart. He had memorized it. He had retained it. He had meditated on it. And because the word of God was in him, the Spirit of God can pull the word of God out of him. And I can't emphasize enough, church, how vital it is for you to know the Bible. Just to know it, just to read it. You don't have to look up every Greek word in the New Testament. You don't have to work up every Hebrew word. You don't have to dissect it and study it like a seminary student. Just read it. Just start there. Just read it. Just take in a proverb, a chapter of Proverbs a day. Learn the wisdom of God. Take in a few chapters of the Psalms. Have a worshipful heart. Follow along with Jesus in the Gospels and follow him like you were with him. Let the Spirit of God present yourself to God a living sacrifice, holy, acceptable, a reasonable service. If you want to be the man or woman that God uses, you have to know the word. You have to be able to say, this is what the Bible says. I know it's quicker, it's easier to give our opinions, but people don't need your opinions. Nobody cares what your opinion is. What does the Bible say? What does the Bible say? What does it say in its context? What does it say? What did God mean when he wrote it to the audience that received it? You know, in the last many years, I've just been really praying and asking God to train my ears to hear what's from God and what's not from God. Because you hear a lot of voices and and I get all kinds of notes and emails and thoughts, and everybody's talking to me and I'm talking, and I just want to hear, is this really from the Lord? Does this sound like God? You know, somebody might send me an email and it's XYZ, and I'm like, man, I don't even know if this is from the Lord. I want to pray and ask God if it's from the Lord. Does it sound like his character and his nature? You know, I think, you know, somebody would send me a note about criticism, you know, some criticism they have. Well, I want to pray through. Does this sound like God? Is this the kind of help that God wants to give me? Does he want to help me grow from? Or is it just somebody's opinion? Because I can tell you, if it's somebody's opinion, I ain't got no time for your opinion. I only have time for the Word of God. That's really all I have, and I barely have that. I don't want to waste my time chasing things down that have no eternal value. I want to be a part of a church that can hear the word of God and do it. Be able to discern in a culture that is filled with voices where you immediately go, that's not from the Lord. That's not God. That's somebody's opinion. That's somebody's, you know, they're not even talking eternity here. They're not even talking about the souls of men. There's something you're watching, something you're listening to. They're saying, oh, you know what? Don't worry about those people. Well, that's not from the Lord. Anybody telling you not to worry about people? That's not from the Lord. Anyone telling you to treat somebody and demean them, that's not from the Lord. Put them in a second class or a third class, that's not from the Lord. And you and I, we need to train our ears to hear only the voice of the Lord. Otherwise, you will get carried away with the course of this world, and it'll take you like, you know, when you're in the beach and you're out playing in the water, and before you look up, you're like a mile away from when you went in, because the currents just take you and take you and take you. If you're not paying attention, you're looking up, you go, how, where is everyone? The world's like that. And you don't want to be a part of this world. We are in this world, but we're not of this world. And if anyone should hear the voice of God today, it should be the church. And if anyone's going to represent the voice of God, it should be the church. I mean, even within our fellowship gatherings, anything that we're doing, we should be able to say, this is what it says in the Bible. Why are you doing this, Ed? Because this is what it says in the Bible. This is it. Here it is, right here. This is it. This is what was spoken of by the prophet Joel. And I can't emphasize enough, church, I even I'll even take a position of begging you to read your Bibles. You read your Bible all week, it'll do more for you than a sermon will. Because you're giving Spirit time to the Holy Spirit all week. And you know what you'll find when you start reading the Bible a lot? Just soaking it in, taking it in. By the time you gather together midweek or weekend, you gather together with the saints, you'll find the Holy Spirit affirming what you read. You'll find the Holy Spirit expanding upon what you read. And you just be like, man, what's going on here? The Spirit of God is working through the Word of God in your life. That's what's happening. And it's amazing. You can't manufacture it. You can't make it up. Only God does that work. And as you present yourself to Him, He will meet you there.
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2: Hey, this is Pastor Ed. I want to let you know about my brand new book, Letting Go of Your Past. It's only a few months old, but it is being used in wonderful ways in so many lives. When we gave it to the publishers for their editing, they said, Pastor, you need to add a couple of chapters. And so when I was praying about what chapters to add, I'm like, man, there's such a warfare that's attached to moving forward and receiving the healing and forgiveness of the Lord and all, you know, dealing with things like anger, resentment, bitterness. There's such a battle. So you know the two chapters we added? The first one was 8 ways the devil attacks you. And then the next chapter was 8 ways to defeat the devil. And those two go together and they fit so well in this book on how to help you move forward. God doesn't want you stuck. And whether that's for you, whether that's for now or the future, or even a friend or a family member, be sure to get a copy. 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

0: Welcome to The Word for Today, featuring the Bible teaching of Pastor Chuck Smith, founder of the Calvary Chapel Movement. 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And on today's edition of The Word for Today, Pastor Chuck continues with the disappointment of Martha as we pick up in John chapter 11, verse 21. And now, with today's message, here's Pastor Chuck.
1: And so Martha left the people that had gathered to mourn, and she came out on the path and met Jesus before he ever got to Bethany. And then said Martha unto Jesus, Lord, if you have been here, my brother would not have died. Bitterness in her voice, no doubt. Disappointment, at least. Lord, where were you? Lord, why didn't you respond? It was really sort of a rebuke of Jesus. Lord, if you would have been here, my brother would not have died. Why didn't you come, Lord, when we called you? Don't you realize it's been 6 days? But I know that even now, whatsoever you will ask of God, God will give it to you. Now, there's a tremendous expression of faith, but I don't think that Martha was anticipating the resurrection of her brother. But yet, here is a very remarkable statement of faith, and maybe a hint, Lord, you know, maybe, who knows? Whatsoever you ask the Father, I know he'll give it to you. And it may be that she is suggesting at this point that he raise him from the dead. However, when they came to the tomb and he said, roll back the stone, they said, oh no, he's been there for 4 days. He smells by now, you know. But it could be that Martha somehow had that kind of faith. Lord, I know that, you know, anything you ask the Father, he will give it to you. And Jesus said unto her, your brother is going to rise again. And Martha said unto him, I know that he will rise again in the resurrection at the last day. And Jesus said unto her, I am.

am the resurrection and the life. And he that believeth in me, though he were dead, yet shall he live. And he who lives and believes in me shall never die. Believest thou this? A very radical statement that Jesus would not dare to make unless he were the Son of God. This statement is so radical, no man could dare make this statement without immediately being classified as a lunatic, a madman. For someone to stand before you and say, I'm the resurrection and the life. If you live and believe in me, you'll never die. The guy's got to be deluded. Or he has to be the Son of God. And in this case, he was the Son of God. And then Jesus said, believest thou this? Jesus always demanded a yes or a no. You could not be neutral. He said, he who is not for me is against me. You're not neutral. If you don't have a positive attitude towards me, then you're against me. Now, when he said, do you believe this? You can either answer yes or no. Yes, I believe that. No, I don't believe that. And you can't move to a middle position. There is none. I either believe it or I don't believe it. It's a radical statement that marks him as the Son of God or as a raving madman, and you believe it or not. If you believe it, then you have the hope of eternal life. If you don't believe it, you have no hope for eternal life. There is no other hope. There is no other way. And so, Jesus challenged Martha on her faith. And she responded, yes, Lord, I believe that thou art the Messiah, the Son of God, which was to come into the world. Now, because of this statement of Jesus, we realize that he said in the previous chapter concerning my sheep hear my voice, verse 27, and I know them and they follow me, and I give unto them eternal life, and they shall never perish. Now, you see how inconsistent it would be to say that someone who had eternal life died. It's a total inconsistency of terms. Oh, he has eternal life. Yes, he died yesterday. No, if you have eternal life, you can't die. And this is the record that God has given unto us, life. Eternal life, and this life is in the Son, and he who has the Son has life. I am the resurrection and the life. So then, what happens to the child of God that we say died? What has happened is that he has his spirit, which is the real me, has moved out of the tent, the temporary abode that God has made for my spirit, into the house, the building of God, not made with hands, eternal in the heavens. This tent in which I am living is only a temporary measure for me. You never think of a tent as a permanent residence. It's always transient. We're moving on. It is interesting that in the Holy Land today, there are still the Bedouins, a nomadic people who live still in their tents. And they move their tents from place to place. And they keep their sheep and their goats and all, and they will let them sort of work out a pasture area.

And then they'll fold up their tents. The ladies will. The men don't know how to handle tents. And they will move to another place where the ladies will set the tents up again. And they are nomadic people. Now, it is also interesting that the Bedouins are some of them beginning to settle in areas. And when they start to settle in area, when you know that the Bedouins have decided this is where they're going to settle, they move from tents into little shacks that they make. They start to build a house. And so God has a new body for me. It's a body that is designed for the heavenly environment. It is a body that is my eternal abode. It is a body that cannot and will not age. It is a body that cannot know pain or suffering. It is a body that can't be incapacitated by a virus or disease or whatever. It is a body that won't get tired and won't have a bulge in the middle. The new body, the building of God, not made with hands, eternal in the heavens. Now, I am living in this body that is designed for the environment of the earth. God has a new body for me, designed for the environmental conditions of heaven. For me to come into the heavenly scenes, I have to have a metamorphosis, the change of a body. And we think of the little caterpillars, which go through a metamorphosis. Their body is designed for the ground. They have all those little legs, and they go crawling through the fields. And as they get to the highways, they crawl across the highways. And you get into some places, there are so many caterpillars and all going across the highway, it's dangerous to drive, it gets slick. And as they are crossing those highways, the black asphalt, during the fall of the year, I can imagine a little caterpillar thinking to himself, oh, it's rough having all these hot, dirty feet coming out of the field to the highway. Oh, I wish I could fly. This is hot. If I could only fly. But the poor little caterpillar, his body is not designed to fly. It's designed only to crawl on the ground. The aerodynamic design isn't there. It's designed for the environment of just crawling on the ground, not for the environment of flying through the air. But one day that little caterpillar crawls up the wall of your house, exudes a little glue, sticks himself under your windowsill, and spins a chrysalis around himself. And if you take that chrysalis and you pop it, you'll find just juices come shooting out. But if you let that chrysalis go, after a period of time, you'll see the thing begin to wiggle a little bit. And you want to keep watching it, because it'll begin to wiggle more and more, and then get sort of convulsive kind of jerks. And then that chrysalis will pop open, and two beautiful golden black wings will emerge. And the tiger swallowtail butterfly will sit perched on the chrysalis for just a moment, as the wings just seem to expand, and then it starts flying around the yard. Pretty soon it flies over the fence, across the fields. No more hot, dirty feet. It has had a metamorphosis. It has now a new body designed for a new environment. It can now exist where it used to not be able to exist. Had the little caterpillar tried to fly, he'd have had a real problem. If he'd climb up in a tree and out on a twig and jump and wiggle himself as fast as he can. His body isn't designed for flight. It's only going to plop on the ground. But once it has gone through the metamorphosis, now flight is very natural. We too
The Bible says are to be

changed. We too will experience a metamorphosis. I look around and I see the world in which we live. I see the corruption. I see the hurt, the pain. I see the child abuse. I see the threat of the Holocaust. And I say, God, I'm so tired of hot, dirty feet. I wish I could fly. And one day, there's going to be a metamorphosis, for we shall be changed in a moment, in a twinkling of an eye. For this corruption must put on incorruption. This mortal must put on immortality. I'm going to get a new body. I'm not going to die. Oh, people may say, oh, Chuck Smith died. No, not so. I've just moved into the new body. The building of God, not made with hands, eternal in the heavens. So, the metamorphosis, I have the new body, now designed to exist in a whole new environment. And I dwell now, as David said, in the house of the Lord forever. So, he who lives and believes in me, Jesus said, shall never die. They shall not perish. I have given to them eternal life. Eternal life. And it is impossible that one with eternal life could die. Else it isn't eternal life. All it is a change. For the better, to be sure. From the tent to the house. From the temporary to the permanent. From the restricted to the unrestricted. It'll be fascinating indeed for us to discover what that new life and body will be like with Jesus. I have a brother who was a great tinkerer who went to be with the Lord. I'm anxious to see him because I'm sure he's got a lot of things figured out that other people haven't yet. He was one who pressed his body to its limits. He had no fears. And he was always pushing his body to its limits. And I'm just anxious to see what he can do in that new body of his. Building of God, not made with hands, eternal in the heavens. So, the glorious hope. Do you believe this? Jesus said. Martha said, yes, Lord, I believe. And so when she had said this, she went ahead and she called Mary, her sister, secretly saying, the Master is come and he's asked for you. So as soon as Mary heard that, she arose quickly and came to Jesus. And Jesus was still at that place outside of the village where Martha had met him. And the Jews which were with her in the house, who were comforting her, when they saw Mary rise up hastily and going out, they followed her, saying, oh, she's probably going to weep at the tomb. And then when Mary was come where Jesus was and saw him, she fell down at his feet, saying unto him, Lord, if thou hadst been here, my brother would not have died. So he's getting the accusation now from the other sister. You see, Martha said the same thing. Lord, where were you? Lord, why didn't you respond? Lord, if you'd only have been here, things would have been different. And he's getting it again now from Mary. And when Jesus therefore saw her weeping, he realized the grief, the pain that she had gone through. And he loved her. He loved Martha. And he saw the pain of human limitations. Jesus groaned in his own spirit, was troubled. It bothered him to see the pain of humanity. And he said, where have you laid him? And they said, come and see. And Jesus wept. Now, there are those who suppose that Jesus wept, they say, because his friend Lazarus was dead. That's ridiculous.

0: Why would he weep because Lazarus was dead? He knew that he was going to raise him from the dead in a few minutes. Don't you remember that Jesus said to his disciples down there at the Jordan River that I must go to awake him out of his sleepness, out of his sleep? And he said that this has happened, that the Son of God may be glorified. And I go that I may awake him out of his sleep. And then he said, he's dead. I'm going to raise him, really, Jesus said, from the dead. So those commentators who say that Jesus was weeping because his friend was dead haven't really read the whole text. He was weeping when he saw the pain and the sorrow of humanity, when he saw the pain that his friends Mary and Martha were experiencing as the result of death. And he wept for their grief. Jesus is moved by our infirmities. We have such a great high priest who is touched by our weaknesses. He sees us in our frailty. He sees us in our griefs. And he's touched by our feelings of grief and sorrow, by our weaknesses. He's just a loving, compassionate Lord, and one who is moved by our own sorrow and grief. And so he wept for them. It is interesting that in death, in reality, we usually weep not for the person who is gone, but for those that are left. When my father and brother were killed, I didn't weep for them, I wept for me. I lost the greatest supporter any man could ever have when my dad was killed. And I just lost a fabulous brother when they were killed together. It was just, I experienced a tremendous loss. And I wept for me. A little upset that they were going to get there so far ahead of me and get a head start. Envious for them. But I've lost so much. Loving support. A companion with my brother, of just one that, you know, we always had a great time together. We purchased boats together, skied together, and did everything together. And we had a great time together, though he was several years younger than me. We just had a neat bond between us. And I knew I was going to miss them. I knew I was going to miss all their input. And I wept for me. It was a selfish weeping. You dirty guys going on and leaving me here, you know. I was weeping, though, for me. Jesus wept not for Lazarus. You don't weep for the dead if they are in the Lord. If they're not in the Lord, then that's a different thing. Then we sorrow as those who have no hope. Then said the Jews, oh, look how he loved him. They misunderstood completely his weeping too. And some of them said, could not this man which opened the eyes of the blind, referring to the last notable miracle there in Jerusalem, could not this man who opened the eyes of the blind have caused that even this man would not have died?
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0: May the Lord be with you. May you be filled with the power of His Holy Spirit. And may you indeed walk in love, that kind of love that comes from God, that overcomes every obstacle and barrier that is built up against it. May you truly love those that hate you and do good unto those that despitefully use you, and thus truly demonstrate traits and the qualities of the children of the King. In Jesus' name.
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2: Fathers, let your children get up in the morning and see you starting the day off with Scripture. Let the children see you turn to the Lord in times of difficulty and crisis. 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Model it for them. Show them.

0: They say values are often caught more than taught. We can proclaim, do as I say, not as I do, all day long. But we have to go the way in order to show the way. Today on A New Beginning, Pastor Greg Laurie brings good encouragement for dads. Pastor Greg brings some deeply personal insights today from his own life, growing up without a dad, for the most part, but learning how to draw from Scripture and from other positive role models around him.
1: The title of my message is How to Be a Father When You Are Fatherless. And my text is Ephesians chapter 6, verse 1. Children, obey your parents in the Lord, for this is right. Honor your father and mother, which is the first commandment with promise, that it may be well with you, that you may live long on the earth. And you fathers, do not provoke your children to wrath, but bring them up or train them in the admonition of the Lord. This phrase train is interesting. It can be translated two ways, and each way gives you an insight into what it means to train a child. One way means to break a horse, to break a horse. So that means that you have to have discipline in the home. You have to have rules in the home. You have to have absolutes in the home. And there are rules. You say, this is my house, and these are the rules of the house. And this is what you need to do as my son or as my daughter. But another way the word train can be translated is create a thirst in. So it's like breaking a horse, absolutes, rules, that's important. But it also means to create a thirst in. So it's not just rules, because if you have a home that's just rules and just absolutes, that's too far one way perhaps. But the other

Just create a thirst in. Have you ever noticed that if you go out to eat with some people, that if you don't order any food, when their food arrives, it really makes you hungry all of a sudden? And you say, could I have just one fry? Sure, have as many as you want. And you eat that fry, and it's the greatest thing you've ever eaten in your life. Why is stolen food better than food you order? My wife, when she's preparing a meal, will chop everything up in little portions. She's got the carrots here and the celery here and the whatever else there. And I go and I eat it. Don't eat that. Those are portions. And she turns away and I eat another one. Because stolen food is better. Okay, but anyway, when someone's enjoying their meal, it makes you want to have a meal. And I think when you model for your children what it is to walk with Jesus, they too will want to walk with Jesus. So show them how it's done. Let your children get up in the morning and see mom and dad with their Bibles open, starting the day off with scripture. Let the children see you turn to the Lord in times of difficulty and crisis. Let the children see you give regularly of your finances, showing how important it is to be invested in your church and in the work of the kingdom of God. Let your children see you be faithful to your wife and your husband for a lifetime and keep that marriage together and keep it strong. Set the pace, model it for them, create a thirst in them for God. That's what we're all called to do. In Deuteronomy, we're given directions from Moses as to how to father. And I love this. It's so clear. Deuteronomy 6:5, you must love the Lord your God with all your heart, your soul, and your strength. Commit yourselves wholeheartedly to these commands I'm giving you today. So first he says to dad, you know, you need to walk with God. You need to keep these commandments. And then he says this, repeat these again and again to your children. Talk about them when you're at home, when you're on the road, when you're going to bed, when you're getting up. Start reading the Bible and imprinting your children early. Teach them the word of God from their youth. Did you know that by age 5, a child's brain is already 90% developed? So even before they can fully comprehend what you're telling them, read them stories from the Bible. Start getting those thoughts and those truths imprinted into their little minds. That's why Moses says, repeat these things again and again to your children. Don't wait until they're preteens or teenagers. Start early. That's when you lay the foundation. Talk about the Lord in the car. Talk about the Lord at bedtime. Talk about the Lord at breakfast. Did you know most children begin to question their faith between the ages of 11 and 14? Discuss those things with your kids. Help them understand why you believe what you believe before the storm hits. And the storm will hit in every person's life, where they have to make these truths their own. Now, I've said a little bit about rules and having absolutes, and that is important. But in some Christian homes, they're overly legalistic. Too many rules, too many boundaries, boundaries that aren't necessary. Now, I heard my son Jonathan say this from this pulpit not too long ago, and I wasn't quite sure how to react. I thought, wait, was that good what I did? Here's what he said. You may remember. He said, you know, my friends came from Christian homes, and they couldn't listen to secular music, and they couldn't watch cartoons on television. All they could watch was VeggieTales. And he says, however, in our home, it was different. My dad would drive me to school, and we'd listen to the Beatles and Jimi Hendrix. And then my dad would sit down and watch The Simpsons with me. And I'm thinking, oh boy, was that good? Was that good? What have I done to warp this child? But let me explain what I was trying to do. And I'm not advocating for either any of those things. But I'm simply saying this. I was trying to enter his world. And I would watch a cartoon with him. And then I would explain, now, we don't agree with that, and here's why. Or, that was kind of funny.

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0: Well, glad you're along for Pastor Greg's message today called How to Be a Father When You Are Fatherless. Let's continue.
1: Godly fathers don't need to be biological. Godly fathers don't need to be biological. So I never knew my biological father, but among the men my mother married, she made one good choice. A man named Oscar Laurie, an attorney from New Jersey. He didn't hang out in bars. He didn't drink. He didn't smoke. I don't know what my mother saw in him. He was an academic, he was a moral man, he was a hardworking man, and he not only became my father, but he adopted me and gave me his name. And so he was my dad, and I still think of him as my dad today. Getting out of school, the car was loaded up with all of our luggage, and we're living in New Jersey at the time, and I said to my mom, well, what's going on? She says, we're leaving. I said, where are we going? She said, to Hawaii. Well, I'd never been to Hawaii. I was very excited. Oh, great. Where's Dad? He's not coming. I didn't see him for the rest of my childhood. So now fast forward. I hear the gospel at age 17. I come to Christ. And I start thinking about Oscar Laurie. Is he alive still? I would love to see him again. So it turns out I was going to be speaking in New York at Central Park. And I thought maybe he lives in New Jersey. So there was a girl that went to our church at work for the Bar Association because he was an attorney. This is before Google. And so I said, see if there's an Oscar Laurie that you can find. She found him quickly, and he was practicing law in Red Bank, New Jersey. So I called his law office, and a secretary answered, and I said, hello, is Oscar Laurie there? She said, no, he's out to lunch right now. Can I ask who's calling? I said, yes, it's Greg Laurie. She said, how do you spell your last name? I said, the same way he spells his, this is his son. And so I get a call about a half hour later, and my dad says, Greg, it's so good to hear your voice. I said, hey, I'm going to be speaking in Central Park. It's a long story. I'm a preacher now, but I'd love to come see you for lunch. He says, oh, no, come to our home for the weekend. I want you to meet my new wife, Barbara, and my two sons. He had adopted two other boys as well. So I reluctantly agreed. I didn't want to impose, but we arrived there in New Jersey, and Barbara, his wife, a wonderful lady, made an incredible Italian meal. My wife was there, and my son, Christopher, was there. And so Barbara says, Greg, tell us how you became a Christian, and then you became a preacher. I'm so interested to know. So I began to tell my story, and my dad sitting opposite of me at the end of the table, and he just had his hands up to his face, kind of like this. And he didn't react. And I felt like I was in a court of law and he was the judge. And I wasn't doing that well. He didn't react at all. Then after it was done, we got ready to go to bed. And my dad said to me, Greg, I need to walk. One thing I forgot to tell you is he had a heart attack and blacked out behind his steering wheel and drove into a telephone pole and almost died. So now he's on medication because of his heart problems. He needs to walk every morning. So he says, would you walk with me tomorrow morning? I said, okay. And so he knocks on my door at 6 o'clock in the morning, New Jersey time, 3 o'clock California time. I come stumbling out of my bed, and we start walking in the park, and there's that brisk East Coast air, and I'm still waking up. He says, Greg, I listened very carefully to what you said last night. And I said, okay, good. He says, and I would like to accept Jesus Christ into my life right now. So I said, well, you know, let me go over it one more time. I want to make sure you understand. I went over it again. He goes, I understand. What do I need to do? I said, well, Dad, you pray. That you do it through prayer. And he drops to his knees. We're in a park. He drops to his knees. Well, I wasn't going to get on my knees, but since he was on his, I got down on my knees and we pray.

And he prayed to ask Christ to come into his life. And then he said, pray for my heart. Pray God heals my heart. Okay? And I prayed that God would heal his heart. And the amazing thing is he walked with the Lord for 15 years after that. And God even healed his heart on top of it. One final point. This is the last point. We need to leave a godly legacy. So maybe I'm talking to some dads today who have mixed emotions about this occasion called Father's Day because you've not done the best job possible. There's always a second chance. There's always tomorrow. You can start again, start afresh. But I would just say you want to leave a godly legacy, and that starts by taking your children to church. There is a trend in the church today to go less frequently. A lot of people who used to go to church maybe three times a month now go twice a month or maybe once a month. And we see this more and more. And here's what I would say to you. I'm not trying to be legalistic. Maybe I am, whatever you want to call it. You need to be in church every single Sunday and set the example. Sunday is the Lord's Day. Well, Dad, there's a great swell, or let's go to an amusement park. No, yeah, maybe we'll do that later in the afternoon, but we're going to go to church together. Listen to this. A study revealed that if mom and dad attend church regularly, 72% of their children will remain faithful in attendance. It's pretty good. If you go to church regularly, 72% of your children will do the same. However, if only dad attends church regularly, 55% will remain faithful. If only mom attends regularly, only 15% remain faithful. Sorry, moms. Thank God for you. We'd be in big trouble if the moms were not holding the fort down and trying to step in when the fathers step out. So thank you, ladies, for all that you do. But if neither attend, only 6% will remain faithful. See, that's the power of example. And it also shows the influence of a father. So you need to model that for your children and leave a godly legacy. Maybe as you've heard this talk about fathers, you would say, well, I never heard my dad say he loved me. But I want you to know this, regardless of what your earthly father did or did not do, your heavenly father always has and always will love you. You may be fatherless, but you have a father in heaven who loves you unconditionally. And he's told you he loves you. He says, I have loved you with an everlasting love. Therefore, with loving kindness, I've drawn you. And I love 1 John, behold what manner of love the Father has given to us that we should be called the sons of God. And guess what? This Father in heaven wants to adopt you into his family. Just as I was adopted, you can be adopted into God's family by believing in Jesus Christ. Let's pray. Now, Father, thank you for this time in your word. And I pray you'll help us all draw close to you. As Jesus said to Mary, I must depart and go to my God and your God, to my Father and your Father. We have a Father in heaven, and for this we are thankful. So, Lord, we commit ourselves to you now, and we ask you to bless us as we go our way. Bless again the fathers that are here, and for those that come from troubled homes, from fatherless homes, or homes with fathers that didn't do what they should have done, help them to take comfort and courage and strength in knowing that they have a Father in heaven, our Father who art in heaven. While our heads are bowed and our eyes are closed, there may be someone who has joined us today who has never known God in this personal way. If you would like God to be your Father, if you would like Jesus Christ to forgive you of your sin, just pray this prayer after me. Lord Jesus, I know I'm a sinner, but I know that you are the Savior who died on the cross for my sin and rose again from the dead. I receive you into my life now, and I choose to follow you. In Jesus' name I pray. Amen.

0: 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Well, Pastor Greg, your book, Jesus Revolution, and the movie of the same name have touched a lot of lives. In fact, let me read you a comment from a listener on this subject.
1: Okay.
0: She starts by saying, "My story is nothing extraordinary or exciting." Now, remember, she said that. "I'm just a woman who became a widow in 2019, and my life has felt empty ever since. I had absolutely no knowledge of the Bible or Jesus other than he was born, died on the cross, was buried, and rose on the third day." That's a pretty good start.
2: Yeah.
0: "Then I heard about the Jesus Revolution movie, and it sounded interesting because I remember that time, and I know people who were saved at that time. I saw a video of Pastor Laurie talking about the movie, and to be honest, I found myself wanting to hear more from him. I liked him instantly. Well, I thought to myself, you've got that Bible, read it. So I started reading the Gospels, and I nearly fell out of my chair. I always thought the Gospels were the small paragraphs that were read in church every week. I had no idea how long they were or what they said. All I know is when I started reading them, it was the strangest thing. I could feel love coming at me from the pages. I could picture Jesus being there and doing all those wonderful things, and I was dumbfounded. It only took 66 years to find this out. Now I read my Bible every single day without fail. I can't get enough of it. It brought Jesus to life for me. I started attending a Bible-based church and doing Bible study, and now my life is completely different, no longer empty. Remember, she said, my story is nothing extraordinary or exciting. I think I would disagree with that. Wouldn't you?
2: I would. It's so amazing to hear what we call the testimony. The testimony is when we tell our story of how we came to Christ. And, you know, there's a certain similarity in all of our testimonies. We become aware of our need for God. We somehow hear the gospel through a person, through reading the Bible, as in her case, or some other way. And then we realize we need to make that commitment to Christ ourselves, and we do so, and conversion takes place. But I'm amazed at the different ways the Lord reaches different people. And I'm so thankful that the Jesus Revolution film was an impetus to get your attention. That's really why it was made. You know, we told a story to inspire people. It's a story of how I came to faith, how my wife came to faith, how others came to faith as well, and it can be your story. And so we're thankful that God has used this movie and this story to touch people around the world. And by the way, did you know that movie is based on a book? The book is simply titled Jesus Revolution. Ellen Vaughn is the author. She's a prolific, outstanding writer, and I wrote it with her, telling her all the stories firsthand, and she tells all about those stories that God did in that last great spiritual awakening known as the Jesus Movement or the Jesus Revolution. The film is based on this book, And you can have your own copy of the Jesus Revolution book for your gift of any size. If you saw the movie, you've got to read this book. And for folks that are extra generous, we're not only going to send you the Jesus Revolution book, we're going to send you a DVD copy of the Jesus Revolution film, also a digital download copy that you can take the film and put it on your phone or your tablet or your computer and enjoy it for years to come. 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Whatever you can send, we'll send you this book. 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Some can give more, we'll send you a copy as well. And thank you for your generous investment in this ministry, which enables us to teach the word of God and preach the gospel all around the world. So get your copy of the Jesus Revolution book. And for those that give a little extra, the Jesus Revolution movie.
0: 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We'll go back to the beginning here on A New Beginning. 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
1: There is a war going on. It is a spiritual war. A war between truth and lies. Only one thing cuts through all lies and opinions. It is God's word. It is God's sword.
2: 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We'll pick up with Genesis chapter 5, verse 1. Now let's join Pastor Ken for the teaching of God's word.
3: Let's look at this genealogy, verse 1. This is the book of the generations of Adam. In the day that God created man, in the likeness of God made he him. Male and female created he them and blessed them and called their name Adam, the day when they were created. And Adam lived 130 years and begot a son in his own likeness after his image and called his name Seth. And the days of Adam after he had begotten Seth were 800 years, and he begat sons and daughters. And all the days that Adam lived were 930 years. And he died. And Seth lived 105 years and begat Enos. And Seth lived after he begat Enos 807 years, and he begat sons and daughters. All the days of Seth were 912 years. And he died. And Enos lived 90 years and begat Canaan. And Enos lived after he begat Canaan 815 years and begat sons and daughters. And all the days of Enos were 905 years. And he died. There's a theme here. And Canaan lived 70 years and begat Mahalalel. And Canaan lived after he begat Mahalalel 840 years, he begat sons and daughters, and all the days of Canaan were 910 years. And he died. And Mahalalel lived 65 years and begat Jared. And Mahalalel lived after he begat Jared 830 years and begat sons and daughters. And all the days of Mahalalel were 895 years. And he died. Jared lived 162 years and he begat Enoch. Jared lived after he begat Enoch 800 years. He begat sons and daughters. And all the days of Jared were 962 years. And he died. And Enoch lived 65 years. He begat Methuselah. And Enoch walked with God. After he begat Methuselah 300 years. And begat sons and daughters. And all the days of Enoch were 365 years. And Enoch walked with God. And he didn't die. Enoch walked with God.

And he was not, for God took him. And Methuselah lived 187 years and begat Lamech. And Methuselah lived after he begat Lamech 782 years and begat sons and daughters, and all the days of Methuselah were 969 years. And he died. And Lamech lived 182 years and begat a son, called his name Noah, saying, "The same shall comfort us concerning our work and toil of our hands because of the ground which the Lord hath cursed." And Lamech lived after he begat Noah 595 years and begat sons and daughters, and all the days of Lamech were 777 years, and he died. And Noah was 500 years old. Noah begat Shem, Ham, and Japheth. We have here before us chapter 5, a chronology. The purpose of this chronology is apparently to give us some idea of the time, but also to give us a line from Adam to this guy Noah, who will be survivor, the father of the survivors. Every one of us in this room are related, not just through Adam. We're all the descendants of this one cat, Noah. So the first verse is the book of the generation of Adam. In the day that God created man, in the likeness of God made he him. Let me remind you, as the scripture does, that we're made in the image of God. We're made in the likeness of God. Now, likeness of God has been messed up by sin. We still bear a likeness, a marred likeness, but it's still there. Humanity, though we are in fact depraved, perverted versions of what God originally created. Total depravity, as we teach it, as we see it, does not mean that we are as bad as we could be, because we all know we could be worse. But it means we're not as good as we should be ever. We always fall short, even at our best. We're made in the image of God. But please, let me point out to you that the Apostle Paul's words in the first chapter of Colossians says of our Lord Jesus that he is the image of the invisible God. God himself, God made visible, is Jesus Christ. Not like us, made in the image of God. He, Christ, is the image of the invisible God. Get that. He's the template, you guys. He's the perfect representation of God. We are made in the image of God. And not only are we made in the image of God, we're made, as verse 2 says, male and female. There are no other genders. There are none. There is no need to announce your pronouns. We know them already. Only two genders. That's it, fellas. Ladies, only two genders. There are no other. The scriptures are right. And all of Western civilization right now is wrong. Do you know the Hebrew language is ancient and very complex? And it is so complex. I've been working on, I keep getting interrupted with busyness, crazy schedule, which right now I am really glad. I've got a trip out of town anywhere until February, that next trip to Israel with a couple busloads of you guys. I love that. Man, I'm not going anywhere. I can't tell you how happy it makes me. I'm not going anywhere. But my travels have interrupted everything. That's my excuse for getting fat. And well, it's not an excuse, it's a reason. But I'm trying to learn Hebrew. One of the things I learned early on, and listen, the purpose is not so that I could translate the Hebrew scriptures like that hasn't been done already for us. I just want to be able to talk Hebrew to Hebrews on the street. One of the things that I learned right at the beginning of it is the complexity of Hebrew. You have masculine and feminine, not just pronouns. You got every verb in Hebrew. So basically, you got to learn two words for every single verb, a masculine verb and a feminine verb. There's a verb, you can't just put a regular verb like remember how we were learning to read? It was see, spot, run. There's a verb, run. Remember Dick and Jane? Spot,

No, you've got to actually, in Hebrew, you got to learn if Jane is going to run, that's a different word from dick running. Do you understand that completely? You got, because even the verbs have gender, because gender matters, has always mattered. There is right now, if you look for it, it hasn't been totally censored yet, a rising wave of the testimonies of the brokenhearted detransitioners. You've seen them. And they're testifying that there are people exploiting humans. There are people making billions. This has become a monstrous industry. And now the survivors of the abortion Holocaust go to government schools, and a second Holocaust takes place that completely messes up their minds and ultimately scars their bodies for life. Some of them were trailblazers. Some of those who are available, you want to find their testimonies, are now old men who will testify, I lived 30 years pretending to be a woman. I was never a woman. I could never be a woman. They came to understand that what a woman was deeper than anything you could make with a scalpel or hormones. There are young women now testifying to the awful suffering they were lied to and told they'll find happiness with this transition, and all they found was more and worse pain. Just thought I'd mention to you, that's all there until it's been censored, until it gets censored, all their testimonies, and they're going to just continue to multiply. And we have a need to minister to all of them the truth. But male and female created he them, and he blessed them. Called their name Adam. He called their name man. That's what Adam means in Hebrew, ish. And woman is isha. Man, woman, ish and isha. In the day when they were created. And then verse 3 says, Adam lived 130 years and begot a son in his own likeness. You obviously know that that's not a statement that he was 130 before he had his first kid, because you already know about Abel, and you know about Cain, and there were other sons and daughters. The relevance of Seth is that he is on the line that goes to Noah. Now, what are we to do with this? Are we to believe that a year is actually a year in those days? Are we to believe that, or were they measuring years different? Well, frankly, a year means a year. The scripture speaks to us the truth, delivers to us an authentic record. And the one thing we ought to learn from this, well, there's two things, not more than two things. One, environmental changes cut the lifespan of humans down significantly immediately from the worldwide flood forward. Pre-flood, the genealogy we have here indicates to us that these people lived, all of them, nearly 1,000 years. And to what do we attribute that? Well, it's the light of the sun. The sun itself, the very source of so much of the process that makes life happen on Earth, is also killing us. And those of us who've lived under it long enough are perforated by it. Literally perforated. We're getting shot through with rays that ultimately take their toll. There was a shield. There was a water barrier around the outside of our atmosphere that created a very different atmosphere, created a very different atmospheric pressure, oxygen level, and a very different amount of harmful light coming through. It is abundantly clear, if you study the scripture, that the pre-flood world was more conducive to human longevity. On the other side of the flood, human longevity is cut down significantly. But second thing, God said in Genesis chapter 2 to Adam, on the day that you eat thereof, there you will surely die. In the day that you eat thereof, you shall surely die. Dying, you will die, literally. Psalm 90, Moses, the man of God, he wrote that 1,000 years are with the Lord as a day, and a day are as 1,000 years. It's not that they're equal, it's that God treats them the same, that God looks at a millennium and a day the same. When God said, the day that you eat thereof, it wasn't the 24-hour day, it was the millennial day. Noah

0: Right. The story ends with Noah. The genealogy ends with Noah. That Adam lived, what, 930 years. 930 years, verse 5 says, and he died. He did exactly what God said, within the day. We'll read that of Methuselah, the guy who's got the record, at least the one guy recorded for us, who has the record of the greatest longevity, made it 969 years, but that is still 31 years short of making the whole day, as it were. But notice that all of these end with, and he died, and he died, and he died. Death, in fact, as Romans chapter 5 states, death passed to all men. In Adam, everyone dies. Those who have done the math, and even taking modern human birth rates, cutting that rate in half, just to be conservative, do the math, and you'll find that by the time Noah comes along and God is going to destroy the world of humanity, there are no less than 7 billion people on earth, given how long these people live and a very conservative rate of reproduction. They all die. Everybody dies. And then you come down to this guy, Enoch. And he's kind of the focus for us this morning. Enoch had his story end different than everybody else. Everybody else, we get the tally, the total of how many years they lived, and he died. You come to Enoch, and we have these words. He walked with God, and he begot Methuselah 300 years. He begot sons and daughters, and all the days of Enoch were 365 years, and Enoch walked with God, and he was not, for God took him. Do you not read that and go, what? Wait a minute. What do you mean he took him? Give me more information. And you don't get more information until the other end of the Bible. You're going to go all the way to Hebrews chapter 11. Go there with me. Wait, please. Hebrews chapter 11. Wow. I have this funny thing between me and the Lord. Maybe you do too. But anytime I'm heading somewhere, I grab all these pages and crack them where at random I think it's supposed to be and land there. Every time that happens, I hear the Lord saying, hey, you're onto something here. This is I'm leading you here. Hebrews chapter 11, because it just happened. Doesn't happen every time. I'm sure that's my fault. Hebrews chapter 11. Look at verse 5. By faith, Enoch was translated. There's a verb for you. Translated, that he should not see death, and was not found because God had translated him. Before his translation, three times we got this word. Translated. God took him from here to there. He was translated. He had this testimony before his translation that he pleased God. Look at verse 6 of Hebrews 11. But without faith it is impossible to please him. For he that cometh to God must believe that he is, and that he is a rewarder of them that diligently seek him. Enoch was translated. But what we have here is that it was by faith. By faith Enoch was translated. He's included in this list of people who believed God. Enoch was a guy who believed God. And he was translated. Let me talk about that for a second. Hey, how many of you guys know the word, the Greek word harpazo, right? You familiar with this word? Because I've taught it to you before. Not a whole bunch of Greek. Again, I'm not a scholar. I really am not, way not a scholar. I have a certificate somewhere that proves I did finish my primary education. It's called a GED. All my other learning has been very informal, but believe me, I have studied and I have learned. Perpetual student. I know a little Greek. He runs a pizza place over in Bangor. And I know a little Hebrew. He runs a bagel shop. And yep, little Greek, little Hebrew. I know this Greek word, harpazo. is also the root, it is sort of the basis of an English word that you're familiar with, harpooned. And you guys know the story of John Newton? John Newton is the author of that famous hymn, Amazing Grace, and others. And he's the one who wrote Amazing Grace, how sweet the sound that saved a wretch like me. And he knew what he was saying when he used the word wretch. Because he was a wretch sailor. He'd had many experiences as a sailor. And ultimately, he worked hard and became captain of his own vessel. But he's so pathetic, he's so messed up, that in a drunken stupor, the captain fell overboard. Fell off his own boat. Now they need him. They need their captain. They're not like, oh well, there goes the captain. Who's going to lead us? They needed the guy. But they are not going in after him. You know what they did? They harpooned him. They called the harpooner. Skewer that guy, get him back here for us. So they harpooned him right through the thigh, right through the quad. Reeled him in, sobered him up, helped him heal up so he could steer him back to land, you know. They harpooned him. What was the purpose of the harpooning? To reel him in. So the Greek word, harpazo, talks about being reeled in or caught up. It's translated in our English Bible, caught up. First Thessalonians chapter 4. We which are alive and remain shall be caught up. There's an event coming when a whole generation is going to experience what Enoch did. They're going to be caught up. They're going to be reeled in. They're going to be snatched out. They're going to be raptured. Enoch was going to be translated. Translated. Go to Jude. It's the last little tiny book before the book of Revelation. Very end of your Bible. Jude, the 14th verse, not only speaks of Enoch, but also quotes him. So we learn from Hebrews 11 that Enoch was a man of faith. It was by faith that Enoch walked with God and was not. And now we learn that Enoch was also a prophet and prophesied. Jude, only one chapter to Jude, the 14th verse, says, and Enoch also, the seventh from Adam, prophesied of these. I'm talking about the wicked generation that's inviting the judgment of God. Prophesied of these, saying, behold, the Lord cometh with 10,000s of his saints to execute judgment upon all and to convince all that are ungodly among them of all their ungodly deeds which they have ungodly committed, and of all their hard speeches which ungodly sinners have spoken against him. That's a heavy word that comes all the way down through the centuries, through Jude. Jude, also a son of Mary. His name probably best understood as Judah or Judas. Just as Ken is the shortened version of Kenneth, Jude is the shortened version of Judah. Jude tells us that Enoch warned of the judgment of God. Enoch, as a prophet, foresaw the end of time. From all the way back, seventh generation from Adam, all the way back that close to the beginning, he had a prophetic view of the end and the day of judgment. Enoch was a man of faith, and Enoch was a prophet. And Enoch was harpazoed. Enoch was translated. I want to think about Enoch. Are you familiar with the two words that the Lord Jesus used to call his disciples? See, he just walked up to them and said to them, follow me. That was it. Now, in our culture, somebody walked up to you and said, follow me. You'd go, okay, where are we going? What's that mean? What do you mean, follow you? But in the culture in which the Lord Jesus said this, I'm particularly struck today, again, as I was the first time, visiting the nation of Israel, visiting the land where the Bible happened. It's a heavy experience. First time was the heaviest time for me, but I've had an experience with God every time I've gone there. First time I went, I was 35. That was a while ago. 35, and I've been reading the scriptures my whole life, and to finally be there, to finally be at Galilee, the Sea of Galilee is a little lake, 7 miles by 13 miles, give or take, depending on the water level, rain. 7 by 13, we got bigger lakes. We've got bigger lakes and prettier lakes. It's an interesting lake because it's in the Rift Valley. Do you know that what we call Galilee is 600 feet below sea level, below the Mediterranean, the Atlantic. 600 feet below sea level is where that lake lies, surrounded by mountains, hillsides. It's a great, huge depression. 7 miles wide, on the north shore of that lake, were three little towns, Capernaum, Bethsaida, Chorazin. And when you go there and you're looking at the shore, and you look this way on the shore and you look down that way, it is magical to me, and to most people, you know, just realizing this is it, this is the lake where God showed up as a man and walked on the water, and he rebuked the storm and just shut it off. It's so heavy. But then when you're standing there on that shore, and you realize this 7 mile stretch, 80% of all that we read in all four Gospels, of the miracles and the teaching, happened right there, in that little stretch, those little towns. And he, and the men that he called, they just walked from point A to point B. Certainly they walked further because it's a good 70, 80 miles down to Jerusalem. But they did that as well. And they walked from one place to another. They walked. You don't realize how little we walk in the modern world. We don't walk anywhere that we can't drive to. We'll take a walk for pleasure, a relaxing walk. I often wondered if the relaxing walk was invented after we got the car, the automobile. Did anybody ever go, hey, want to go for a walk? Yeah, let's just go for a walk. Because the old world, go for a walk was getting somewhere.
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2: Pride calls out God's armies. God sets himself in battle array against the person who walks in pride. You're on the opposite side of God if you're walking in pride today. So if you struggle with pride or you find yourself just giving in to it from time to time, just remind yourself, God, I'm on the opposite side of God right now. I need to get back over and walk in humility.
1: In Proverbs 8:13, we read, "To fear the Lord is to hate evil. I hate pride and arrogance, evil behavior, and perverse speech." This is just one of many places in Scripture where God makes it clear what he thinks of pride. He resists the proud, but gives grace to the humble. We're going to take notice of that today on A Daily Walk through a study of 1 Peter chapter 5. You're about to hear an exhortation from Peter to a group of suffering saints to be clothed with humility. Here is Pastor John Randall.
2: If you have your Bibles, if you'd open with me now to 1 Peter chapter 5 this morning, beginning in verse 5. As we consider together standing fast in suffering. 1 Peter chapter 5, beginning in verse 5. If you'd follow along with me. "Likewise, you younger people, submit yourselves to your elders. Yes, all of you, be submissive to one another and be clothed with humility. For God resists the proud, but gives grace to the humble. Therefore, humble yourselves under the mighty hand of God, that he may exalt you in due season, casting all your care upon him, for he cares for you. Be sober, be vigilant, because your adversary, the devil, walks about like a roaring lion, seeking whom he may devour. Now resist him, steadfast in the faith, knowing that the same sufferings are experienced by your brotherhood in the world." As we come to the end of his letter, the Apostle Peter gives some final words of encouragement and exhortation to the believers that were suffering. 21 times in this letter, Peter referred to the subject of suffering. And the Bible has much to say on this particular subject. For one thing, suffering may be a form of discipline from time to time. I say that because in Hebrews chapter 12 and verse 5, it says, "And have you forgotten the exhortation which speaks to you as sons? My son, don't despise the chastening of the Lord. Don't be discouraged when you are rebuked by him. For whom the Lord loves, he chastens and scourges every son whom he receives." God loves us so much that he will at times use his rod and his staff as a comfort to us to make sure that we're staying on the right track. And because of his love, he will chasten us and discipline those whom he loves. If someone says, "Well, I do whatever I want and I don't ever experience any kind of chastening," what are you talking about? My question to you is, are you a child of God? Because if you're a child of God, he loves you enough that he will allow these things to happen. Another reason sometimes for suffering is suffering enables Christians to identify with and encourage others who are suffering. In 2 Corinthians chapter 1, verse 3, the Apostle Paul declared, "Blessed be the God and Father of our Lord Jesus Christ, who is the Father of all mercies and the God of all comfort, who comforts us in all our tribulation, that we may be able to comfort those who are in any trouble with the comfort with which we ourselves are comforted by God." Have you ever gone through something personally that God has taken you through a dark season, a difficult valley in your walk with the Lord, only to come out the other side and to come across someone who is in the exact same set of circumstances, and you were able to give to them the comfort that you received from the Lord when you were in that same place. Sometimes God allows that. He encourages us to be compassionate toward others through what he allows us to go through. But I also think at times suffering reminds us that the earth is not our ultimate home. That this is just a temporary dwelling place. Friends, listen, we don't get too comfortable here. We're on our way to somewhere much better. We're on our way to glory where the former things have passed away. There's no more sorrow. There's no more suffering. There's no more pain. We're going to be in the presence of the Lord for eternity. And there are moments when you get to this place of suffering physically, and I've watched it. I've seen it happen in the lives of people I've loved where they have so desired in the moment, I just want to be with Jesus. And the suffering was that final thing which weaned them from this world and just said, I'm ready. Lord, take me now. I'm ready to be with you. Well, for those in the first century church, they were suffering. The persecution was very real. And the trials were extremely painful at times, even costing them their lives. And when Peter opened this fifth chapter, you remember, he first of all exhorted the pastors, the elders, to faithfully care for the sheep that had been entrusted to them. And if they would serve and protect and direct and minister, they were promised that they would be rewarded by the chief shepherd when he appears. But now Peter turns his attention to the rest of the members of the body of Christ, and he provides them with four specific exhortations to see them through their season of suffering. And within these exhortations, this is something I discovered as I was studying this once again, is that the areas in which he exhorts them are the very areas that we actually struggle and battle with when we are suffering. And I think you'll see it as we go on. The first thing that he mentions, number one, is be clothed with humility. Clothed with humility. Look at what it says in verse 5. Likewise, you younger people, submit yourselves to your elders. Yes, all of you. Be submissive to one another and be clothed with humility. Peter had exhorted the church leaders to submit to the chief shepherd, and now he's asking the congregation to submit to the elders who were to humbly serve and care for them. The writer of Hebrews says something similar in Hebrews chapter 13, verse 17. He said, obey those who rule over you and be submissive, for they watch out for your souls and those who must give an account. And let them do so with joy and not with grief, for that would be unprofitable for you. Now, for some reason, Peter here singles out the younger people. He talked about the elders. Now he talks about the younger people. Why do you suppose he does that? Perhaps because when we are younger, we think we know everything.

The old man had learned in 7 years. Peter says, hey, you younger people, learn from those who have been around a little bit longer. The word that he uses for submit here was actually a military term that was used to keep order in ranks. In a non-military sense, it describes a voluntary attitude of cooperation. I think of being teachable, assuming responsibility, carrying a burden. Hey, younger men, listen to the older men. Younger ladies, listen to the older ladies. Learn from one another. You know, for me, it is a blessing, and I've had the privilege of sitting down with older men in the ministry and hearing their stories and what they've gone through and how they've pastored. And now I find that I'm becoming that older man to younger men and sharing with them what God has taken me through over the last 3 decades of serving Jesus. But Moses had Joshua, and Paul had Timothy, and Barnabas had John Mark. Paul exhorted the older women, you remember in Titus 2, to disciple the younger women, teach them, show them by example. I personally, again, love to sit down with the older, but I also love to sit down with the younger, and I get to do that on a regular basis and hear their heart for serving the Lord and be inspired. And so there is to be mutual submission in the body of Christ, to be clothed with humility. And this is something that I think it's important to understand this, folks, that we can learn from one another in this room. Everybody in here in this room knows more about something than you do. I mean, don't get proud, but that's just a fact. We can all learn from one another. We can all glean from one another and grow together. But in order for that to happen, especially when you're going through a difficult time, is to be, as it says here, clothed with humility. Clothed with humility. This is a word that is used only here in the New Testament. And it is the word that describes an apron that a servant would wear while working. And it literally means to tie something on oneself with a knot. So you would take this apron and you would tie it on yourself. You literally were being clothed with the apron of a servant. You were tying it on. It was a part of you. No doubt that Peter was remembering the night of the Last Supper when Jesus, it says, girded himself with a servant's towel. And he began to wash all of the disciples' feet, leaving them an example, a model for them, and to encourage them, as I have done for you, so you also ought to serve one another. This was an example he left for them. Clothed himself with absolute humility. I'm sure that today, I can tell by looking at you, that you gave some thought as to what you would put on before you came. The guys, we just kind of roll with it, you know? Sometimes I get out before my wife wakes up, and I thought that it looked good until I got home. And she said, why did you wear that? I just went for it. I don't know. I just sent it. I wasn't sure. But when you're getting, you know, your ensemble together, guys, when you're getting your outfit on, your drip going, here, listen, to you younger people. If you don't know what the drip is, just ask them. They're over here. They'll tell you. Here's the thing. You want to put something on? Here's what you need to put on. Be clothed with humility. Put on the garment of humility. It's not one that we always want to take up. It was John Wesley that observed neither the Romans nor the Greeks had a word for humility. In fact, the very concept was so foreign and abhorrent to them and their way of thinking, they did not have a term to describe it. But for the child of God, for the Christian, observing humility in the life of Christ, it wasn't a pitiable weakness, but rather it was a gem in the casket of virtues that was valuable and seen as something that was pleasing in the sight of the Lord. In Micah chapter 6 and verse 8, Micah said it well. He has shown you, O man, what is good. And what does the Lord require of you? But to do justly, to love mercy, and to walk humbly with your God. Humility is not thinking poorly of yourself. There is such a thing as false humility, which is pride, masked as being humble. Oh, I'm nothing. Oh, I'm terrible. No, you're amazing. I'm not. Tell me again. You know, that is
false

0: humility, which is also pride. But humility is not having a poor view of oneself, but it's having a proper estimate of oneself in the will of God. The person with humility thinks of others often before themselves. Jesus said, "Blessed are the poor in spirit, for theirs is the kingdom of God." In his ministry, Jesus personified humility. There is a great difference when you read through the Gospels and you observe the ministry of Jesus versus the ministry of the Pharisees. The Pharisees loved to have the best seats in the synagogue. They loved the adoration of the people. They loved to be applauded, to be recognized. And Jesus encouraged his disciples to do the opposite of that, to walk in humility. The Apostle Paul knew this well, and in writing to the Philippians in chapter 2, he said in verse 3, "Let nothing be done through selfish ambition or conceit, but in lowliness of mind, let each one esteem others better than himself. And let each of you look out not only for his own interest, but for the interests of others." This lowliness of mind speaks of humility. It's a mentality, it's a mindset of being humble. Why should we clothe ourselves in humility? Reason number one, it's a command. You'll notice that Peter is not suggesting this, as if it's, you know, think about it. If you're a Christian, you don't have to do it, but if you want to, maybe try it on once. No, it's clothe yourselves in humility. This is a prerequisite to Christianity, walking humbly before the Lord. That's the first reason. The second reason, and equally important, is this: God resists the proud. God resists the proud. Peter here quotes from Psalm 55, verse 22 out of the Old Testament, and the word resist is a strong word. Again, a military term used as of an army drawing up for battle. Pride calls out God's armies. God sets himself in battle array against the person who walks in pride. You're on the opposite side of God if you're walking in pride today. So if you struggle with pride, or you find yourself just giving in to it from time to time, just remind yourself, God, I'm on the opposite side of God right now. I need to get back over and walk in humility. In Proverbs chapter 6, the writer of Proverbs said this in verse 16. He said, "These six things the Lord hates." So you probably want to make a note of them. Yes, seven are abomination to him. You know what the first one is? Well, there it is on the board. What he hates more, the first thing, a proud look. That's the first thing. Pride. God says, I hate that. I hate pride. There was a story found in the Old Testament, there in the book of Daniel. And Daniel served underneath the king of Babylon, whose name was Nebuchadnezzar. Nebuchadnezzar, oh, he struggled with pride, made a huge statue of himself, made everybody bow down to it. I mean, he had some issues there. And it was all about him. But as the story goes on, he had this dream, and Daniel finds out about it. He says, "King, listen," I'm paraphrasing, you can read in Daniel chapter 4, but basically what he told him was, "Hey, King, this is about you. You need to humble yourself." The king was like, "Thanks, Dan. I'll see you later." So he goes out and he walks through his palatial garden that he made. And one day, just out of the blue, he's looking at all the stuff he built. And again, I'm paraphrasing. But in essence, he was saying, "I am incredible. Look what I built. I'm amazing. Look at all of this that I am really something." And when he did that, the Bible says immediately his heart was changed. The Lord turned him into, well, like an animal. It says his hair grew extremely long, his nails grew long, and for 7 years he was out there eating grass like an ox. And just became an animal. And at the very end of that season of being humbled, this is what when he was back in his right mind, this is what he said. There's a conclusion in Daniel chapter 4, verse 37. "Now I, Nebuchadnezzar, praise and extol and honor the King of heaven, all of whose works are truth and his ways justice." Listen to this. "And those who walk in pride, he is able to put down." It is far better to humble oneself than to be humbled. Better to be broken before the Lord than to be smashed. I mean, it's just better to just take that lower spot. Just humble yourself. You know, there was a young man that came to his pastor, and he confessed that he struggled with pride. And he said, "Pastor, I really struggle with pride." He said, "I get up and I look in the mirror in the morning for quite a while, and I can't help but admire how handsome I am." And the minister said, "Son, you don't struggle with pride. Your struggle is with imagination." Pride is blinding. It doesn't see its need. It doesn't recognize its own sin. In fact, pride is one of the original sins. The devil is what he is because of pride. Adam and Eve were removed from the Garden of Eden because they gave in to that temptation of pride. When Paul wrote to the church in Corinth that had a rather inflated view of their spirituality because of all of the spiritual gifts, by the way, they were using out of order, he wrote to them in 1 Corinthians chapter 4 and verse 7, and he said this: "Who makes you differ from another? What do you have that you did not receive? Now, if you did indeed receive it, why do you boast as if you not received it?" In other words, if everything you have is from the Lord, how is it that you are taking bows for him as if it was because of you? How is it that you've allowed yourself to become so arrogant to think that the gifts that you have or the ability that you've been given is somehow just something you came up with on your own and not the God who holds your breath in his very hand? Pride is also something that God says in his word, again, that he hates because it leads to destruction. It is the root cause. Did you know it's the root cause of so many problems, pride? For example, why won't a married couple work through their marital issues? One reason, pride. Why won't we at times admit that we are wrong? Because we're proud. We don't want to be wrong. And pride, you know what pride does? It hinders the work of the Spirit in and through our life. It really does. I was thinking of that Scottish minister who walked proudly into the pulpit to preach his first sermon. And he had a brilliant mind and a good education. And he was confident in himself as he faced his first congregation. But the longer that he preached, the more conscious everyone was in that room that, quote, "the Lord was not in the wind." He finished his message quickly. He came down from the pulpit with his head bowed and his pride now gone. And afterwards, one of the members said to him, "Son, if you had gone into the pulpit the way you came down from the pulpit, you might have come down from the pulpit the way you went up." The whole point is stay humble. Pride invites the resistance of the Lord. But a third reason why it is important to be clothed in humility is because God gives grace to the humble. Humility invites the grace of God. The Lord grants us his grace as we humble ourselves. The prophet Isaiah said in Isaiah chapter 57 and verse 15, "For thus says the high and lofty one who inhabits eternity, whose name is holy, I dwell in the high and holy place with him who has a contrite and humble spirit, to revive the spirit of the humble, to revive the heart of the contrite ones." When you're suffering, when you're hurting, it isn't always easy to remain humble. But another reason why we are to be clothed in humility is the Lord will exalt us in due time. Therefore, verse 6, "Humble yourselves under the mighty hand of God that he may exalt you in due time." The word due time means in the proper time or in the appropriate season. God will cause us to rise up spiritually. Jesus said this in Matthew chapter 23 and verse 12. He said, "Whoever exalts himself will be humbled, and he who humbles himself will be exalted. The humble person realizes that all they have comes from God, that he is the one that is to increase while we are to decrease. So Peter encourages these believers who are suffering, be clothed with humility.
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1: Growing up, most of us lived in homes where what did our parents say? Be careful who you're friends with, right? Don't hang out with Pat. That's what people told my friends. So be careful who you're friends with. Watch out. They're a bad influence. Remember all that? And we need to know that. Well, now that we're all growing up, we still need to be careful who we're letting in to influence us. And then more importantly than that, sometimes we need to reject things. And sometimes we need to reject things publicly and take a stand.
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0: and welcome to our Thursday edition of Strength for Today, a teaching ministry of Calvary Chapel, right here in Sierra Vista, Arizona. In our study yesterday, Paul was encouraging us all to avoid certain things in our lives. Very wise, cautionary counsel. Now, as we continue our verse-by-verse study through the New Testament book of Titus today, Paul's going to close out his letter by giving Titus a heads-up on some things that are going to be happening, all the while encouraging the people to be a living example of Jesus. Guys, if you can, grab your Bible or phone or tablet, open up to Titus chapter 3, and we're going to join Pastor Pat as we close out our study in the book of Titus today in verse 10.
1: Admonition. Oh, we're supposed to reject people? Yeah. There are times where you need to tell people, you know, I know in the church, there's times where I need to tell people, you might be better to find a different church because you're divisive. You're coming in here and you're just trying to cause trouble and dissension. And as a body of Christ, we shouldn't have that. We should be careful. We should protect that and be careful that that doesn't take hold of us. And he says, here's what you need to do. You need to reject that divisive man. In Romans, Paul brings up the same thing. In Romans chapter 16, Paul says this, "Now I urge you, brethren, note those who cause divisions and offenses contrary to the doctrine which you learned, and avoid them. For those who are such do not deserve or do not serve our Lord Jesus Christ, but their own belly." So he says, hey, you need to warn them. And I kind of like the thing, you warn them once or twice and you talk to them. And if they're not listening, listen, all they want to do is cause dissension. And there's somebody who's wanting to cause division in the church. And he says, reject them. And then he goes on, listen, he doesn't just tell us, don't do that, but he tells us why. Verse 11, knowing that such a person is warped and sinning and being self-condemned. Oh, that's kind of heavy, isn't it? He says, this person is someone who's, I kind of think it's kind of intense. He says they're warped and they're sinning. And they're self-condemned. There's somebody who they're putting themselves in that position. And hey, they're in some serious trouble and they can't take care of that. So you and I need to understand we need to be careful and we need to watch out and we need to be people that we are going to draw some lines. I don't think that's being done today. You know, there's oftentimes I hear stuff that is completely, completely unbiblical. And yet the evangelical church, instead of confronting that person, maybe even rejecting that person, they elevate them. And they give them a platform. And that platform, and everybody like claps and applauds because maybe they're a celebrity pastor. Maybe they're even a celebrity group in the church. And we all say, yay. And it's heresy. And we need to watch out. And we're not doing that today. And here's what I find. When that divisive person or that contrary person is around and we kind of confront it, they're going to be those who come against us. Mike Winger just confronted Bethel Church and some of the stuff they're doing. And he did it online and he did it with one of his podcasts. And now he's being sued because he confronted them for what's going on. And that's kind of what's happening. And that's sort of me sad. The evangelical church should reject those things, but instead we're elevating them. And he says, here's what Paul says. What are you thinking? He said, first of all, I want to read the end of both those verses or those things. First of all, they're unprofitable and useless. Second, they're warped, sinning, and being self-condemned. Why are we not people taking a stand? Oh, because this is 2026. I almost said five. And we need to be, you know what? We need to be embracing people. We need to bring everything in. We need to be, no, we don't. You know, sometimes it's okay to be exclusive. Sometimes it's okay to tell people, hey, here's where I'm drawing the line. When we stand on the truth, we have something to stand for. And we need to be careful. And, you know, I want to say, hey, if you're going to approach these things, you better do it biblically. You better have your Bible and you better know what you're doing. But man, Right now, oh, let's be so inclusive and let's bring everybody in and let's all sing Kumbaya. Nope. Here's what Paul says. Let's be careful. Church, let's be careful. And I believe, listen, I believe the church has lost its witness in the world over a couple things. Number one, embracing just about anything. And number two, sometimes we just put up with a lot of infighting that we shouldn't put up with. It should just be stopped. And so he says, hey, church at Crete, here's what you need to do. Remember, this church was messed up. Now, so I read these first couple verses and I go, man, that's a lot. You know, I mean, you read these, you know, it's not a big book. And you read chapter 1, chapter 2, you read chapter 3, you get down to here. And here's what I'm thinking. If you're Titus, you're going, I just want to go someplace. Like, why am I at Crete? Why do I have to do this? He's laid all this stuff out. So finally the good news for Titus. Listen to verse 12. When I send Artemas to you, or Tychicus, be diligent to come to me at Nicopolis, for I have decided to spend the winter there. Woohoo! Titus is going, I am out of here. He says, hey, Paul's getting ready to send some people. Now, here's what Paul knows. You can't leave a vacuum in Crete. You leave a vacuum, and it's going to get bad, right? The NAR movement's going to take over or something. Sorry, that slipped out. But, you know, they're coming. So he says, I'm going to send. And the first guy he names Artemas. I don't even know who this guy is. He's got no biblical history. Can't find anything out about him. And it's like, who is this guy? And then it's amazing to me how many people that write commentaries do all this research and try and figure out who he is. We don't know who he is. And there were a lot of people in the first century named Artemas. So you're not necessarily going to find him just by looking up that person. You might find somebody who moved to Crete. I don't know. But man, these guys write all this stuff. And here's what I'm convinced of. Paul knew who Artemas was. And Paul trusted Artemas. And Titus knew who Artemas was because he says, I'm going to send him to you. So that's enough for me. But then he also says, when I send Artemas to you or Tychicus. Now, Tychicus we know about. He was mentioned at the end of the last book of 2 Timothy. But here's all the places. Look, he's got quite the reputation. Here's all the places that Tychicus is mentioned. Acts chapter 20, Ephesians chapter 6, Colossians chapter 4, 2 Timothy chapter 4. So, hey, he's mentioned a lot. And you might take note. Look those up. Because often when Paul mentions him, he says, our dear brother. So I think Tychicus was kind of close to his heart. Oh, and by the way, I know he didn't go to Crete. How do I know he didn't go to Crete? Because I read 2 Timothy. Look at the end of 2 Timothy. Let me read it to you. At the end of 2 Timothy in chapter 4, here's what he says. And Tychicus I've sent to Ephesus, not Crete. So who went to Crete? Artemas. Right? So, hey, we know that. So he says, hey, I'm going to send these guys to you. And then he says this. He says, and I want you to be diligent to come to me at Nicopolis, for I've decided to spend the winter there. So Paul evidently, this is in between, this end part of this letter is in between his imprisonments. Remember, he was imprisoned in Rome, then he got released, then he was rearrested and went back in, and then that's when he wrote 2 Timothy. So Titus is in between 1 and 2 Timothy. But it's interesting that he says, here's where I've decided to spend winter, this place, Nicopolis. I tried to look it up. Do you know there's about 13 cities in the first century named Nicopolis? So that didn't help much, right? I mean, you look it up, it doesn't help much. Most people think it was part of the northwestern part of Greece, and maybe it was, but it's interesting. He says, hey, I want you to come to me. I've decided to spend the winter there. Many speculate that this is where Paul was arrested the second time. This is where they came and got him. So evidently some of the people knew exactly where Nicopolis was. So he says, hey, here's these two guys. And then check out verse 13. Send Zenas, the lawyer, and Apollos on their journey with haste that they may lack nothing. So here's what I draw from this. These two guys are hanging out in Crete. And they're there. Now, Zenas the lawyer, who is that character? Don't know. This is the only time he's mentioned. And then it's even like, was he, remember, they used to call the scribes and people who were, you know, very learned in the Old Testament law, they called them lawyers. So was he a lawyer of the Hebrew law, or was he a lawyer of the Roman law? I don't know. I'm kind of thinking the Roman law, because I don't think Zenas is a Hebrew name. Right? Doesn't sound very Hebrew to me. Sounds more Greek or Roman. So anyway, this guy's a lawyer, and he says, send him and Apollos on their journey with haste. So evidently they're there for whatever reason. Now, Apollos we know about. Apollos was mentioned in Acts 18 and 19 and then all through 1 Corinthians. Remember, Apollos was the one that Aquila and Priscilla showed up and they kind of helped him out, and he did ministry and did a lot of ministry in Corinth and then did some in Ephesus. So, you know, we know about him, and he was kind of a guy who did a lot in the New Testament. And he says, hey, these two guys are hanging out together, which they sounds kind of weird to me of a relationship. But once again, we need to settle our hearts, and we need to know this. Paul knew who they were. Titus knew who they were. And they knew who they were, right? Zenas, the lawyer, knows exactly who he was. Apollos knows who he was. And then he says, send them on their journey with haste that they may lack nothing. So there's some of the personal remarks that Paul makes that I think is an encouragement to Titus. And then he starts to really close it with this. And, I think verse 14 is one of the important ones. Verse 14 says, and let our people also learn. You might underline our. He says, doesn't say my people or your people, ours. Paul felt that connection with the people in Crete. He felt that connection with that church. And he says, let our people learn to maintain good works and to meet urgent needs that they may not be unfruitful. Now we have kind of the dilemma. Do you know that this is the third or fourth time in this short letter that Paul's brought up good works? Is Paul trying to say we're saved by our works? He says, and let our people learn to maintain good works. Do good works get us to heaven? Shake your heads no. We're not saved by good works. Why does he keep bringing it up? All through this letter, he keeps bringing it up. And he says, hey, he says in verse 8 before this, he says, they need to maintain good works because they're good and profitable. Now he says, you know what? Our people need to maintain good works to meet urgent needs. We need to be people. Hey, if you believe something, you're going to do something. Right? Don't tell me you believe something and then do the opposite or do nothing. And he says, we need to maintain good works. And that's kind of a hard one. In Philippians, I think Paul solves this dilemma. Are we saved by good works or are we saved by grace? We're saved by grace. But people who are saved by grace will have good works. So in Philippians, here's how he puts it. Therefore, my beloved, as you have always obeyed, not as in my presence only, but now much more in my absence, work out your own salvation with fear and trembling, for it is God who works in you both to will and to do his good pleasure. There are both dynamics working together. Our works and God's grace, and they work together. One old commentator put it this way when he's arguing about it. He says, this is both, talking about good works or grace, this is both, and of Christian conduct. It is both the work of God and our own responsibility. One without the other is not viable. So if God is working in us, it's going to show up. So he says, teach our people and let our people maintain good works. Now, here's the important part. To meet the urgent needs that they may not be unfruitful. The urgent needs of who? Of the body. Have the people, notice what he says, our people meet the urgent needs. Way too often in the church, way too many people, either they've been taught or they've been, you know, just kind of put in the position. They think that all the good works needs to be done by the pastor or the pastoral staff. I don't care how big a pastoral staff is. You can't do all of the work of the body. We are all gifted in different ways. And God has gifted us and placed us in the body of Christ to be fruitful in that body and to serve one another. That's what we're here for. And all of us are going to serve in different ways. Some of us are going to be more outspoken, more, you know, visible. Some of us are going to be more invisible. In our human bodies, our internal organs belong where? Inside of us, right? We don't like jerk out our organs and say, check this out. But we need our internal organs to survive, don't we? They're hidden. We don't see them. You know what? I believe there are people in the body of Christ who do things that are never seen. But they're part of the body, and they're an essential part. Our internal organs are essential for us to survive. They're essential. And then some are more visible. Some are out there. Some are like the mouth, right? Some of us are just mouthpieces and doing that. But hey, the body is supposed to meet the needs of the body, not just the pastors. As pastors, we serve because that's where God has placed us in the body. We're part of the body. We're not, you know, here and all the body is there. We're all in this together. You've heard me say several times, man, we're in this together, we're family, and we got to work together to make the family work. Several years ago, there was somebody in our fellowship. They were an older couple, and I'm not going to mention their names because I don't want them brought out. And the gentleman passed away, went home to be with the Lord. And one thing that so blessed me, as we were getting ready to do the memorial, his wife came to me and said, I love our church. I said, what's up? What, you know? She goes, oh man, our church so ministered to me and so took care of me. Now here's what you need to know. It was a time, and I don't remember what was happening, but something was happening, and not one pastor went and saw her when her husband passed. Because something happened. It wasn't that we didn't care. Something happened, but listen to her heart. Our church met my needs. And I love our church. Some of us would go, I hate our church. The pastor didn't show up. Oh, but people did. People showed. Isn't that what Paul's saying here? Isn't he saying that's what we're supposed to do? And I believe as we function that way as a church, the church is then going to be a viable witness to the world of what salvation and redemption really looks like by the blood of Jesus. So he says, let our people learn to maintain good works to meet urgent needs that they may not be unfruitful. And again, I think if you're unfruitful, what does it prove? If you're unfruitful, here's what it proves. You're dead. Sorry. But live things produce fruit. Most of the time. Hey, my fig tree. Man, my fig tree is like so green right now. It's got figs on anyway. So, I finally have a fig tree with figs. If you've been with this man, it's been like a 20-year project. So, sorry. But anyway, he says that you may be fruitful. I don't want to be an old dead fig tree that doesn't produce any fruit for Jesus. I want to produce fruit. And again, we're all going to do that different. And part of the thing, here's what some of us do. Because we're called and we're built and we're gifted in a certain way, we think everybody should be doing what we're doing. God forbid, right? We're different. And quit trying to put people in your position. If God has called you to do something, go do it. And do it with all your heart, and don't worry about what the other person's doing. That always reminds me, remember when Jesus took John for a little walk? And he took Peter for a little walk, and he's kind of restoring him, and he's telling him, you know, you're forgiven. And you know that, you guys know that scene, right? At the end of John. If you don't, read the last chapter of John. Well, maybe the last two chapters. But anyway, and they're walking along, and remember, he's telling them stuff, and then he tells them how he's going to die. And you remember what John, this is one of my favorite scenes. Peter says, what about him? Because John's following him. And he goes, what about him, Lord? Do you remember what the Lord said? What I do with him is none of your business. I'm paraphrasing. He says, you take care of what I showed you and don't worry about what I'm going to do. And he even said this, what if I want him to live forever? That's my business. Right? So sometimes we need to get out of other people's business and take care of what is in front of us. So we got to wrap this up. He says, hey, that you not be unfruitful. Then verse 15, all who are with me greet you. And then he says, greet those who love us in the faith. So I'm thinking on the island of Crete, those who loved Paul were Titus and Zenas and Apollos, because the rest of them sound like a bunch of legalistic, you know, divisive people. But he says, greet those who love us. And then I love how Paul ends things. Grace be with you all. Those are like the best words, right? So Paul says, hey, let that happen. Now we can read this and kind of say, yeah, that was the end of the letter, etc. But I want us to pray about our response to this. What should we do? What does this mean for me personally? Am I somebody that I need to be careful who I'm hanging out with? Growing up, most of us lived in homes where what did our parents say? Be careful who you're friends with. Right? Don't hang out with Pat. That's what people told my friends. So be careful who your friends are. Watch out. They're a bad influence. Remember all that? And we need to know that. Well, now that we're all growing up, we still need to be careful who we're letting in to influence us. And then more importantly than that, sometimes we need to reject things. And sometimes we need to reject things publicly and take a stand. And then the most important part, man, let's be the body of Christ. Let's not just play at church. Let's be the church. Let's be the body. Let's stand up and pray.
2: 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And if you would like to give us a call to get more information, our office phone number is 520-378-1020. 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You can grab a fresh cup of coffee or espresso, browse through our bookstore, or you can simply spend time fellowshipping with other folks before we worship Jesus as a family. You know, we're so thankful for Pastor Pat and his commitment through the years to simply teach the Word of God simply. And we're super grateful that you joined us today. It's our desire that you experience all the peace and joy that our Lord has promised us. And so until next time, stay safe and God bless.

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1: Jesus is the head of the church, not Peter, and therefore not any one man. You see, all who confess Jesus Christ as Lord, the Son of the living God, they become part of the kingdom of heaven. And when you confess Jesus as the Christ, you are made alive, you're born again into spiritual life, and you become one of those living stones that is part of the massive rock, which is Christ's church. And the gates of hell cannot stop his church.
2: 1 Corinthians 3:11 says, "For no other foundation can anyone lay than that which is laid, which is Jesus Christ." Welcome to No Other Foundation with Pastor Phil McKay of Calvary Chapel, Reno, Sparks. Jesus Christ alone is the head of the church. Pastor Phil reminds you today that the moment you confess God as your Lord, you become one of the living stones joined together in the powerful foundation of his church. This is not a fragile structure, but one built on Christ himself. Because of that, even the gates of hell cannot stand against it. If you've been enjoying No Other Foundation with Pastor Phil McKay, be sure to follow his podcast on Spotify and Apple. Giving a listen and leaving a review will help us reach more people with the life-transforming power of God's Word.
1: Verse 9, he says, "Do you not yet understand or remember the 5 loaves of the 5,000 and how many baskets you took up?" Which the answer is 12, by the way. "Or the 7 loaves of the 4,000 and how many large baskets you took up?" Which was 7, by the way. "How is it that you do not understand that I did not speak to you concerning bread, but to beware of the leaven of the Pharisees and Sadducees?" Then they understood that he did not tell them. I love that. The light bulb went off. You know, they're like, oh, yeah. Oh, that's what he's. Okay. So then they put it together. The leaven of bread, but the doctrine of the Pharisees and Sadducees. This is so good. The leaven of the Pharisees and Sadducees that Jesus is referring to is their teachings. That's what the word doctrine means. The word doctrine refers to the process of laying out step by step the things that we are to learn. Okay, so it's the teachings of the Pharisees and Sadducees. Now, you have the law of Moses. That's God's inspired word given to us. But then you have these two groups who come along, the Pharisees and the Sadducees, who establish their own interpretation of it. Now, some of it, they got right. Some of it, they did very well in interpreting and understanding. But both sides had also erred in their interpretations of God's word. And they had built up their interpretations to a point that they were putting more emphasis on their own traditions and on their own expansions of the law than they were on God's word itself. And that's where you get into trouble, my friends. That's where the pride of man gets involved. For the Pharisees, they got caught up in the traditions of men and in their expansion, as I said, of the law, until they blew it up into such a heavy burden that nobody felt they would ever be worthy of living a life capable of pleasing God. Can you imagine? I mean, if your entire life was about carrying the burden of knowing that you are not good enough to live up to God's law, and that's it, because that's where the Pharisees led. For the Sadducees, they had stripped the Torah of the miraculous creator God and of his love and his mercy, and they became concerned only with ritual worship there in the temple. The temple, along with its sacrifices and rituals, it became their entire world. That's why they disappeared when the temple was finally destroyed for the second time in 70 AD. The temple was wiped out, and so were they. You know, there's a strong correlation between Pharisees and Sadducees in the modern day church. You know, Jesus is warning his disciples here to beware of erroneous doctrine. And this is still in effect today. And we would do well to take heed to this warning. In fact, we should test all doctrine, all teaching against the word of God. You, as a believer and follower of Jesus Christ, need to know your Bibles. Not just a one verse a day approach to reading the Bible, but are you systematically devouring the Word of God, my friend? Are you taking time to know the doctrine that God lays out in the scriptures? Because if you know it, then when you come across false teaching, it immediately stands out to you. You immediately begin to recognize it. Now today you have the Old Testament and you have the New Testament. You have people that get into doctrinal errors, trying to keep the law of God like the Old Testament tells us to be good enough to get to heaven on our own works and efforts. Like the Pharisees, the Old Testament Christians become prideful and think they're justified by their good works. Their Old Testament, the more they follow the law, the better they feel about themselves and the more they can condemn others. They love the New Testament to a fault, and they make much of the abundant grace of God. In fact, they abuse the grace of God to justify their own sinfulness and their lack of commitment to Jesus. They're all good with Jesus because they've made Jesus into a comfortable, accepting, tolerant guy who never offends them. He's always good with whatever they do. Hey, after all, Jesus paid for it. So the more I sin, the more grace I get. Until one day, you find out that God is not mocked, my friends. People today, like the Pharisees, who expand the law of God and they put up all these rules and they try to meet their own expectations for the Christian life or maybe somebody else's expectations, and they get caught up in a legalistic relationship. But then on the other hand, you have other people that, like the Sadducees, their entire worship life is wrapped up in the church, and outside of the church, they got nothing. They're living like heathens outside the church. They're doing whatever they want. You know, the Sadducees were known for embracing the Romans and their culture, and they were okay with it. And when the temple disappeared and was wiped out, they were wiped out too. There's Christians like that in the world today. Something will happen at church and boom, they don't want to go to church anymore. And the church is taken out of their lives and they have nothing with the Lord anymore in their life. So Jesus is warning against either one of these sides, either one of these extremes. We might think of true Christianity then as a narrow path on a steep mountain ridge, or maybe more like if you're driving along and you start to drift off to sleep until you hear, right? And then that shakes you awake and whoa, you get back on the lane, right? We were just in Southern California for a Turning Point USA faith conference. Got to hear Charlie Kirk, Greg Laurie, Frank Turek, some amazing speakers. It was a great time. I was very encouraged. But on the drive, there's nothing, nothing, you guys. It's so boring, you know? You're just sitting there like, oh man, you know, trying to stay awake. You drift one way, you hit that warning track. You drift the other way, you hit the other warning track. Hey, our walk with the Lord is kind of like that. We got to be careful. We got to stay on the lane that God's word has prescribed. Because if we get off to the right and we get into legalism, we can fall away. In the same way, if we go the other way and we become liberal and leftist and we embrace all this woke Marxist doctrine and we get outside of the Bible there too, and you miss it. And so we need to understand that the peril is that we need to be careful about how we live. We need to be careful about what we receive, the teaching that we're listening to. We need to be testing that against the word of God. So there are those that err on the one side of legalism, others who make God's grace cheap and err on the other side, not living to please the Lord, not striving for holiness. So we're to beware the leaven of the Pharisees and the Sadducees. There are many other examples that we could probably get into, but this is why it's so important.

say John the Baptist, some Elijah, and others Jeremiah or one of the prophets. So Jesus asked them a pointed question. But I want you to notice he waits until he gets into this region of Caesarea Philippi. And I'm going to show you in a minute why that is. But he asked them pointedly, who do men say that I, the Son of Man, am? And John the Baptist comes up because John had started a national reform, basically. He had called people out on their sin. He was baptizing people in a baptism of repentance. And so some people associate Jesus with John the Baptist. Others were saying he was like Elijah because Jesus worked all these miracles like Elijah had done. The power of God was manifested in his life, like a powerful prophet there. Or one of the other prophets, Jeremiah is listed here. Jeremiah is associated with judgment. So it's possible that people saw Jesus coming on the scene as a fulfillment of the prophecies of Jeremiah, that God was going to establish his kingdom and bring judgment on the world. But all of these things, you look at them and, you know, John the Baptist is kind of a political figure. Elijah's a powerful figure. Jeremiah is a religious figure. And people associate Jesus with all of these things. And they still do this today. For some people, Jesus is just a good man. Oh, Jesus, he was a good guy. Everybody should try to be like him. And that's as far as they take it. For others, Jesus is just a good teacher. Oh yeah, Sermon on the Mount, I've read that. It's a great sermon. He's a good teacher. Other people will just say, he's a real religious man. I'm not into that, that sort of thing. It's great for you, but I'm just not into it. But notice what Jesus does in the next verse, verse 15. Jesus asks again, he said to them, but who do you say that I am? In other words, enough with what all the other people think about me. What do you say? Who do you say that I am? You know, this is a supremely important question because the answer that you give, that the disciples gave, is supremely important. It's connected to your eternal destiny. See, Jesus is not interested in what everybody else's opinion of him is. He's interested in what his disciples confess with their own mouth. In this simple question, we find the criteria for which you and I will one day be judged in eternity. Yes, listen, this is the criteria by which human beings will be judged for all eternity. Were Jesus to stand before us today in this place asking you this question, my friend, who do you say that I am? What would your answer be? Let's see what the disciples say. Verse 16, Simon Peter answered and said, you are the Christ, the Son of the living God. Now, the word Christ is the same as the concept or the Hebrew Messiah. And it simply means the anointed one, the one that is prophesied of in the scriptures to be the savior of the world. So you're the Christ, the Son of the living God. Simon Peter gives a very exact, revealing answer. Peter is calling Jesus the Messiah, the anointed one, the very one that scripture has prophesied about, that God said would come, that God would send to come and to save his people and set up his kingdom. Jesus answered in verse 17 and said to him, blessed are you, Simon Barjona, for flesh and blood has not revealed this to you, but my Father who is in heaven. Jesus tells Peter that this knowledge of the true identity of Jesus Christ as God's son was not revealed to him by any human means. Came to Peter from God the Father. In the same way, no one on earth, my friend, can convince you to believe on the Lord Jesus Christ and be saved. It is a work that only God, by the Holy Spirit, can do in your heart. How you answer that question is a revelation of where you stand with the Lord. And it's so important that we realize this, that until we surrender to God, until we say, it's not about me, it's not about what I can give or do, it's about who Jesus is in my life. That is the most important thing that we can get straight in our hearts and our minds, is understanding that Jesus is Christ, the Son of the living God. Jesus goes on in verse 18.
Peter's had a revelation, a confession of the Christ. Now Jesus is going to reveal something himself. He says in verse 18, "And I also say to you that you are Peter, and on this rock I will build my church, and the

0: gates of Hades shall not prevail against it. This is a very important verse. For the first time, Jesus reveals he is establishing his church. In fact, that word church there in verse 18, it's the word ekklesia. It's the first time it's used in the New Testament. And that word ekklesia is a revelation that Jesus is doing a whole new work based on what Peter has just confessed. He also reveals that even the gates of death, the gates of Hades, won't be able to stop this new work that he's establishing. In verse 18, Jesus uses a play on words. We're going to come back to that in just a moment. First, I want to finish out the rest of what Jesus says to Peter. He says in verse 19, "And I will give you the keys of the kingdom of heaven. And whatever you bind on earth will be bound in heaven, and whatever you loose on earth will be loosed in heaven." Then he commanded his disciples that they should tell no one that he was Jesus the Christ. That was basically because he did not want the attention at that point in his ministry. He didn't want that distraction right now in his ministry. But going back to verse 18 and 19, I want to spend the rest of our time just focused on this as we get close to ending here. Effectively, what Jesus has done by saying this is to establish his church, not on Peter himself. This is important, but on Peter's confession that he is Messiah, the Son of the living God. He's also given Peter a degree of authority here in verse 19 as a leader of the early church, giving him the keys of the kingdom of heaven. Now we need to unpack this. We need to break it down in order to fully understand the significance of what Jesus has done here. So I want to go back to verse 18 with you. Jesus uses a play on words. While he's using a play on words, he's also incorporating the well-known geography of Caesarea Philippi. By doing this, he's creating this unforgettable word picture that is going to stick in the minds of his disciples. But the road through Caesarea Philippi passed by a large mass of rock, a precipice. And at the base of that cliff was a large cave, out of which one of the sources of the Jordan River flowed. It has since shifted. If you go there today, the Jordan doesn't come out of that cave any longer because of seismic activity. The source of the Jordan shifted away from that cave over time. But the cave itself in the time of Jesus was called the Grotto of Pan. It was also called the Gates of Hades. This was because the Greeks and Romans believed that that cave and the river that flowed out of it came from the underworld. It was an entrance to the underworld. Beginning in the 3rd century BC, sacrifices were cast into that cave as offerings to the god Pan. And what they would do is they would toss in the livestock, they would go down into the depths of that cave, and if they saw blood run out of that cave, then they realized, okay, the deity is pleased, he accepted our sacrifice. And Pan, he's a half-man, half-goat god of fright, thus the name Panic, and he's often depicted as playing the flute. The city's modern name is Banias, and it's the Arabic form of Panias. Arabs don't have a P sound, so they pronounce it as a B sound, so therefore the name is called Banias. But along the rest of the base of that massive rock, the rest of that precipice, they built other shrines to other pagan deities as well. You could still go there and see these sacred niches today. Next to the cave, there's all these hewn niches in the rock, and they would set their idols in them, and then they would come and bring their offerings, and they would perform ritual worship acts on these mini temples there along the face of the precipice. So all of this demon worship was happening right there at the gates of Hades. And this is the place where Jesus has his conversation with the disciples. And he uses a play on words there, which involves the word for rock. Just as Peter confessed his true identity as Messiah, Jesus calls Peter by his true identity, which is Petros. Jesus says, "You are Petros." And the word that Jesus uses, Petros, it refers to a piece of rock. Then Jesus goes on and says, "And on this rock I will build my church." Now the word he uses for this rock is the feminine form, Petra, which also means rock, but it's different. Petros is a piece of rock. Petra means a mass of rock. So basically, Jesus is saying here that Peter's confession that Jesus is the Christ, the Son of the living God, is the massive rock which can't be moved, and it is upon that massive truth he is establishing his church. Peter, on the other hand, is a piece of rock. And some might say dumb as a rock. But he's a piece of rock, a part of that massive truth, and given stewardship responsibilities to lead the church. Peter would later go on to make it clear he did not see himself as the rock upon which the church is built. That, by the way, is what the Catholic Church tries to say. Peter rather saw himself, if you study his letter, as one of the many living stones that together make up the church on earth. 1 Peter chapter 2, verses 4 and 5, Peter writes this. He says, coming to him as to a living stone, rejected indeed by men, but chosen by God and precious, you also, as living stones, are being built up a spiritual house, a holy priesthood, to offer up spiritual sacrifices acceptable to God through Jesus Christ. And so Peter tells us, hey, the rock is Jesus Christ. The massive rock upon which that church is built is the confession that he is the Son of the living God. The idea that you and I are a rock, we're a part of that massive rock. We are living stones that are being built together on that foundation. He goes on to say in 1 Peter chapter 2, verse 6, therefore it is also contained in the scripture, behold, I lay in Zion a chief cornerstone, elect, precious, and he who believes on him will by no means be put to shame. You see, Peter did not see himself as the rock on which the church was established. He definitely recognized that was Jesus Christ. It was his confession, not himself. Jesus is the head of the church, not Peter, and therefore not any one man. You see, all who confess Jesus Christ as Lord, the Son of the living God, they become part of the kingdom of heaven. And when you confess Jesus as the Christ, you are made alive, you're born again into spiritual life, and you become one of those living stones that is part of the massive rock, which is Christ's church. And the gates of hell cannot stop his church. That's how powerful the good news is. That's how powerful the gospel is. No one, nothing can stop it or stand against it. I want to go over what did Jesus mean when he tells Peter in verse 19 there, he's giving him the keys of the kingdom of heaven. He meant that Peter was being given a great responsibility. In those days, those who carried the keys were important stewards who had the ability and the power and the authority to lock and unlock important doors. In the same way, Jesus is entrusting spiritual power and authority to Peter. But not just to Peter, to everyone that Jesus calls to lead his church here on the earth. The keys of the kingdom of heaven refer to the responsibility that church leadership has before God in leading through and teaching what is and is not permitted. This is the binding and loosing that Jesus refers to, and it's all done in accordance with the teaching of Jesus Christ and the Word of God. The idea is that what God has already unlocked in heaven will be confirmed by the God-given leadership of his church. And what God has already locked up or forbidden in heaven will also be forbidden by the God-given leadership of his church on earth. This doesn't give church leaders a carte blanche, don't get me wrong. It doesn't mean that they can go out and do whatever they want and abuse their authority and say, oh, I'm just binding and loosing according to scripture here. That's the furthest thing from the truth. A true church leader, what he forbids or binds and what he permits or looses must be in accordance with the teaching of Scripture, and it must be in accordance with heaven. It's not his own whim. It's not his own will. So the keys of the kingdom of heaven refers to church leadership responsibility. 2, 1, teach the church in sound doctrine. In other words, from the pulpit is the loosing. It's telling you this is what you're permitted. This is what we're to do. Then you have protecting and leading the church. The secondary part of that is protecting and leading the church in disciplinary matters. That's the binding. This is what's forbidden. This is what we'll not allow. And guys, they're not fun conversations that myself as a pastor and our pastoral team have to have with people when they're living in sin and refusing to repent, or causing division in the church, or spreading heresy and false doctrine. That's when we come in and we forbid. And that's our role. And then the third part, there's proclaiming the good news of Jesus Christ until he comes. Guys, if we're not doing that, we are not being the church. Now, here's the part that you come in. As part of Christ's church, you too have a part to play as a living stone that is part of that massive rock, which is the church of Jesus Christ. You have a responsibility to learn sound doctrine in order to follow Jesus Christ. You have a responsibility of submitting and committing to the authority of church in your life. Today in Western Christianity, nobody wants to submit to the authority, and much less the authority of a church. And hey, I get it. I understand. Pastors have failed. Many pastors have failed in showing that, man, they're not about building the kingdom of heaven. They're about building their own kingdom. And that's sad. And unfortunately, that exists. But it doesn't remove you from your responsibility of submitting and committing to the authority of a healthy church in your life. And then thirdly, being part of proclaiming the good news until he comes. It's your responsibility to find a way to do that. And so as I close out the message today, my question for us as a church, are you entertaining the leaven of false teaching in any way in your life? Jesus gives us a warning here today against false teaching. The leaven that comes with prideful legalism and grace, or it could be the opposite, grace abusing permissiveness. As believers and followers of Jesus Christ, we become living stones in his church.
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If you have a Bible, you can go ahead and open up to Ecclesiastes chapter 5 as we continue on through this book. It's been said that Solomon wrote Song of Solomon in his youth, Proverbs in his middle age, if you will, and Ecclesiastes in the latter part of his life as he reflected on life. And as we've been saying in this first part of the book, the first six chapters, he puts forth the thought process or the thesis that life is vain. There's a vanity to it. It's an enigma, a Rubik's Cube without resolution. As I say, a wind chime that can't be untangled. Things that maybe you can relate to in your own life experience, or a checkbook that just can't be reconciled. Something like that. You know, just these things with life, you just can't put it all together. And from the wisest, wealthiest, and most powerful man of his time, he's reflecting on that latter part of life, but remember, he's going to bring it back to the Lord, that the whole sum total of life is to fear God and obey his commandments. And the commandment, the ultimate commandment of the Lord, is to believe in the one whom the Father sent, his Son. And as we said with Proverbs, we say with this book that the wisdom of God is all in the person of Jesus Christ. And so we keep Jesus over this book. So tonight we pick it up in verse 1 of chapter 5, and it reads like this. Solomon says, "Walk prudently when you go to the house of God, and draw near to hear rather than to give the sacrifice of fools, for they do not know that they do evil. Do not be rash with your mouth, and let not your heart utter anything hastily before God, for God is in heaven, and you are on earth. Therefore, let your words be few, for a dream comes through much activity, and a fool's voice is known by his many words. When you make a vow, do not delay to pay it, for he has no pleasure in fools. Pay what you have vowed. Better not to vow than to vow and not pay. Do not let your mouth cause your flesh to sin, nor say before the messenger of God that it was an error. Why should God be angry at your excuse and destroy the work of your hands? For in the multitude of dreams and many words, there is also vanity, but fear God." So here's our opening passage tonight. Verse 1, you might miss it, but he says, walk prudently when you go to the house of God. Remember, he's the one that built the temple. Solomon built the temple. That was his greatest achievement. As he built a house for himself, a palace, he built the temple for God with the wealth he inherited from his dad, private wealth, national wealth. And that temple was amazing and one of the greatest things ever built in that early part of human history. Really, probably in all time, if you think about it, is an amazing central place of worship for God's people. When he dedicated the temple, the Holy Spirit fell upon everybody there. The Lord filled the temple, his presence, and he inhabited the praise of his people, and it was a huge feast. It was incredible. So he'd seen that in his youth, in the zenith of his youth. I was reading recently that trying to pinpoint when the zenith of our youth is and what we might look like in heaven with our glorified bodies. Having lost an infant, our son Jesse, you think about, well, what will Jesse look like in eternity? What will, you know, our parents that maybe lived to be their 90s, what will they look like in eternity? Things like that. And people like Cantagraph and others in different studies point out that there's a zenith in the sense where your body's maturing physically, but you still have death in you.

but you're still progressing, if you will, and then you kind of tap the scale and you start to go the other direction of degeneration. And most studies put it between 30 and 33, which is interesting when you think about it, because how old was Jesus? How old was John the Baptist? So there's speculation that our glorified bodies, which will be recognizable, will probably be in that zenith for the flower of youth for women and the strength, the physical strength of men. Solomon, in his strength, the zenith of his youth, built the temple. Incredible achievement with the wisdom of God. And in spite of his failures with his many wives and political marriages with like Pharaoh in Egypt and Pharaoh's daughter and these different things he did and what he allowed the wives to do in the land of God's people, the people of covenant, in the latter part of his life, he says, listen, come here, I want to talk to you. Come here. Listen, when you go to the house of the Lord, don't be a babbling fool. Don't go up there blabbering about this and promising that and telling us all about your big dreams for God and what you're going to do, what's going to happen, how you're going to do this great thing. Because you're a fool is known by their many words. You can do that with your neighbor and at the club down the road or whatever it might be, the alumni gathering or whatever you do, the local softball team you're part of, you can be a fool all you want, but don't come to the house of God. Don't come to the presence of the Lord acting like a fool. God honors the place of worship. There in the Gospel of Matthew, what we see it in John's Gospel in the early part of Jesus' ministry, but later on in his ministry, he did it in the beginning of his ministry and the end of his ministry, where there in the temple he overturned the money changers' tables, the exchange people. They had a racket. They charged you all the interest on exchanging your currency for temple currency, and then they hiked the price up. So they got you two ways. They got you on the exchange rate and on being the only people that could sell you the product for the offering. And Jesus said something very profound there in Matthew where he said, it is written, quoting Jeremiah, it is written that my Father's house will be a house of prayer, but you have made it a den of thieves. So Jesus himself quoted the passage of Jeremiah, which is linked to the time when Nebuchadnezzar came and destroyed the temple of Solomon. Holy things are holy for people who are seeking holiness. That's why it says in Revelation, in the back of the very end of the Bible, it says, let that which is defiled stay defiled, and let that which is holy be holy. Because once we sleep in eternity, it's set. Holy's holy. And we're singing like that. Holy, holy is the Lord God Almighty. That's where we're going. But that's not what the hell's about. Hell's the defiled, because the defiled are defiled still. And they're in outer darkness in their defilement. So when we come to church here at Worship Generation, or we visit another church and we go to service, it's always good to kind of prepare yourself. Like, to make it a reverent place. See, one of the challenges you find as a pastor is you presume that everyone goes to church is coming reverently. You presume they're hearing the word of God correctly. You presume they're worshiping Jesus sincerely. None of those things are true. Now, they're mostly true here, I believe. But even a month ago, someone sat through a Bible study for 45 minutes. They didn't hear a word of it. And then letting them talk for 20 minutes, you could just tell they were completely, you couldn't help them. And it was really frustrating to even try and engage them. Pastor Chuck used to say at Big Calvary, the parable of the soils, which is coming up this Saturday night in Luke chapter 8, that just because you taught it, don't think they heard it. Because there's four categories of people who hear the word of God from the sower, and only one bears fruit. Now, they bear 100-fold, but the other three don't bear fruit. And one of them doesn't even get it. And how many times in ministry have I taught a Bible study, and someone's all worked up about something? It might be a marriage dispute. It might be a financial dispute. It might be some other thing. And you're talking to me, think like, you were sitting in the sanctuary during the study, right? Like, you just heard that message, didn't you? And you're stunned that people can sit there for 45 minutes and hear the Bible study and not hear it at all. Because their minds are set towards something already predispositioned and they can't hear it. So that's why Solomon's saying, draw near to hear rather than to speak. I'm going to give the pastor a piece of my mind. Better yet, you might want to keep it. Preview of coming attractions, you need all of it when you're 90.
let alone when you're 100. Just, it is what it is. I've always preferred to have difficult meetings in the sanctuary, preferably after service, because it's a restraint. If someone's been singing Holy, Holy is the Lord God Almighty and just listened to 45-minute Bible study in Ecclesiastes, they're less likely to get out of control or blow a gasket when dealing with something difficult. That's not a guarantee, though, because I've seen plenty of people unravel after church service at other places and even here. But it is a restraint. So I think there's a good word for us here that we just, this is what I say when we're doing communion. You ever notice when we're doing communion services, I kind of remind you, like, hey, come prepared. Don't just make it a routine. Hey, Scott Cunningham's going to be here in February to lead us in communion. Giovanna's coming in a week before she has her baby. We got her back before she's in the third trimester. She's coming back next week. And then Scott Cunningham's coming at the end of the month, and we're going to do communion service on Tuesday and communion service on Saturday. And in case I forget to tell you, prepare yourself. Come to just really, we're going to be feasting in the new heaven and the new earth with Jesus in glory. And it's a preview of coming attractions. See it by faith. Come to the place of worship with reverence to hear and to receive. God doesn't need Joy Brand telling him all the big dreams, all the great things I'm going to do, or anyone else. It's just better to come to receive, to hear, and to serve. The world is full of excuses and unfulfilled promises. God wants his house to be a place without excuse and where his promises are yes and amen. It should be about the Lord. Before we move on, we have to recognize this. Church history is a lot of church history with what I would call liberal theology churches that are built all about, it's all about the men and the women. It's about humanity. It's about socialism and social interaction and community and all that. But Jesus has to be the center of the worship center. He's the mercy seat. He's the fulfiller of the law inside the Ark of the Covenant. He's the spirit above it. He's the blood sprinkled on the mercy seat. Jesus has to be the center of everything. And everything else is secondary. That's why he's the center of our life, the center of our marriage, the center of our business, the center of our community, and the center of our function. When a church puts Jesus second and makes community and fellowship and social interaction and all these community things at the expense of Jesus and his word, they're missing out. They're not getting ready for heaven. They're not getting ready for the new earth. They're not getting ready to reign with Jesus. But when you come to the house of the Lord and you come to receive, and it is all about Jesus, and you fear God, now we're getting ready for the kingdom. Now we're getting ready for glory. Now we're putting on a preview of our incorruptible body, our immortal body, and our glorious body. But when you just reduce church to God thinks like you think, behaves like you think, and God made you this way, you're just so coming up short, it's not even worth engaging in a conversation. It's just ridiculous. God is holy. And he must be considered holy by those who approach him. And his chastening in our life is to make us holy like him. So we don't want to come with the sacrifice of fools. When people go to church and it's not about Jesus, and it's all about them and a self-serving gospel and a self-help gospel and this community thing and that thing, whatever, where Jesus is secondary, it's a sacrifice of fools. It truly is. It is truly the sacrifice of fools. We're a holy priesthood, lifting up praises to our holy God, 1 Peter chapter 2 says. And we're stones being built up a temple of the Lord spiritually. I know you get that, but it's just good that when you come here, it's not like going shopping at Whole Foods. We're not going to Costco before the rush at 10 in the morning. We're not going to Bellator to a movie with the grandkids or something. We're coming to the house of the Lord. We want to prepare ourselves that way. And when we leave here, we want to keep that vision before us as we live our life. Because everything out there is going to be like here. Just like you're being transformed, that's going to be transformed out there. And it's going to be just like here. And we're going to be going from glory to glory, doing all kinds of things in glory. You don't even know. It's going to be amazing. So we want to just keep going forward and respect and revere the house of the Lord. Now, verse 8.
If you see the oppression of the poor and the violent perversion of justice and righteousness in a province, do not marvel at the matter. For high official watches over high official, and a higher official over them. Moreover, the profit of the land is for all, even the king is served from the field. He who loves silver will not be satisfied with silver, nor he who loves abundance with increase. This also is vanity. When goods increase, they increase who eat them. So what profit have the owners except to see them with their eyes? The sleep of a laboring man is sweet, whether he eats a little or much, but the abundance of the rich will not permit him to sleep. Now, if you never had money and you said that, like, well, I suppose that's true. I've heard that from rich people. They don't sleep well. They're upset. They're thinking about who's trying to steal their money, this and that. But Solomon was the richest man in his day. If he tells you the abundance of the rich keeps them from sleeping, he's talking from firsthand experience. You build up all that wealth, then you got to think about, what are the Edomites planning to do? And what are the Moabites up to? They're keeping an eye on the Philistines there in Gaza. And don't forget the Syrians and those new power people up in the north, the Assyrians. Got to keep an eye on those guys. Got to watch the north. Those Chaldeans hang a right when you're going to Syria. Those guys, I don't trust those guys either. Right. Solomon just speaking from the heart. If reverence was the key word for verses 1 through 7, then verses 8 through 12, the key word is anxiety. Because the one who lives for silver, he just can't have enough silver. How much is enough silver? A little bit more. I know that feeling. Maybe you know it. We can always use a little more security, right? How many thousands do you need in your bank? Well, a little more wouldn't hurt. I got 9 grandkids. I might live to be 95. A little more wouldn't hurt. How many houses do you need for your family? Well, a couple more wouldn't hurt. I got 9 grandkids. How many cars do you need to buy for teenagers? Well, I got 9 grandkids. If you want to give me money, I'll never say no. I'll watch it sow and grow. And there's never like, when is enough? And here's the challenge about being a multiplier, right? We talk about some people, they're just takers. So they're subtractors. They just subtract. Subtractors. They take. No matter what you give them, they just take and they want to take more. They're subtractors. And there's actually more subtractors than adders. Some people give, they're adders, and some people are multipliers. Some people are dividers, they just like to divide over anything, right? But multipliers. But the funny thing about multipliers is that it's honorable to be a multiplier, but people that are multipliers, they almost like Pastor Chuck Smith would say, there's a fine line between genius and insanity. And like, for example, Elon Musk, I'm not saying he's insane, but his whole focus has been Mars for quite a while. You've seen this, SpaceX. He's going to get people to Mars. He's going to make it happen. And suddenly realize, you know, that dream might be too big in my lifetime. I'm retracting to a full base in the moon, on the moon. He's got to multiply. I did a life study on Elon Musk not long ago. I mean, he's done so many things. You know, like when they dig these underground things, he's got a boring company, like the, you know, the, like those holes like this big as high as our ceiling. He's got one of those corporations and it's on the stock market and he's got all these things. He loses billions. He doesn't care because, you know, he's the kind of guy that loses $5 billion on this and he makes $10 billion on that. He's a multiplier. Now, there's nothing wrong with multiplication, but what happens with people that are that way, if they're not multiplying for something bigger than themselves, they just implode on themselves. Howard Hughes was a multiplier, but he wouldn't part with a dime on his last day. We're going to see later on tonight that you can't take it with you, but like, you know, that dime represents 1/100th of something else to multiply, and we like the compound effect of multiplying, so 100 tabs open eventually makes 1,000 tabs open. Well, we just go 2, 4, 8, 16, 32, right? 64, 128. Like, that's how multipliers think, like that. And there's a vanity to it. And they don't sleep well because this part of the branch, this flow chart is multiplying, but someone's trying to steal that part of the flow chart and they're losing sleep over it. They invested in these 8 things and 7 are killing it, but investment number 8 is costing them a lot of money. Warren Buffett, the best investor of all time, he lost tens of billions of dollars in the 2008-2009 crash on crude oil.
He convinced all the Berkshire Hathaway people to invest billions and billions and billions in crude oil. He was convinced crude oil was going to go way up there, and it didn't. And this is great remorse. He's considered the greatest investor of all time. It took him 8 years to get out of the red from the debt of billions and billions and billions in crude oil. Now, you think you feel bad when you lose a couple $100s on something? You know, like, you feel like the mechanic took you and charged you double. So instead of $400, it was $800. You're like, man, I feel sick in my stomach. They took advantage of me. Listen, how'd you like to lose like $100 billion thinking crude oil is going to go up? And it went down. Like, you can lose sleep over someone just ripping you off for $50. At the garage sale, I should have negotiated more. Right? Well, what you felt, think how he feels. Tens of billions of dollars because you thought crude oil was going to do this and it did that. So when you're a multiplier, he's got billions elsewhere. But see, it's like that. No, that's not good. It's not really even about the amount of money. It's about the winning. It's about the multiplying. See, if a multiplier can't multiply, they go crazy because they have to multiply. But here's the beauty with the Lord. There's all kinds of biblical multipliers. Isaac sowing during the famine, reaping a hundredfold, becoming prosperous. That's in Genesis. And then Joseph, you know, this to this to this. He's a multiplier. But, you know, Jesus is a multiplier. Jesus multiplied the loaves, right? He broke them and he multiplied them. He multiplied the food to feed thousands, to meet the need. He told his apostles to do something impossible. And then, like, what are we going to do? And then he did it. So you never know. He might call us to do something impossible, and it's beyond us. But since he's the God of miracles, he can do a miracle multiplication for us. Going back to the sower, he talks about the sower who sows, and the word of God is what he's sowing. So he wants to multiply the word of God through us. You think of Greg Laurie handing out tracts right out of Newport Harbor High. He's an evangelist with like 19 or 20. He's just passing out tracts. Who would foreseen that he'd be the guy, well, doing everything he's done for the next 45 years, one of the greatest evangelists in church history? Pretty amazing, isn't it? We're told in the book of Acts that the word of God began to multiply. We're told that the disciples began to multiply. So multiplication of itself isn't bad. The key to multiplication is it's eternal fruit with eternal power, kingdom power, multiplying fruit for the kingdom. That's the key. I want to keep that in mind. The anxiety comes in when you don't see what you have as being the Lord's. If you don't see your life as the Lord's, then you can get frustrated with people taking from you. If you don't see your income and vocation as being from the Lord, then you get frustrated when people take from you. Even if you do see it as the Lord's, you'll get frustrated when people take from you, but how much more when you don't see it as the Lord's? When you have a financial crisis and you're faithful to give and sow and tithe, you just feel better about it. Because you feel like, hey, we've honored the Lord, so this is the Lord's deal. It's all from the Lord. Everything is from the Lord. And the sooner we realize that, the better. Now, I'm not sure how Warren Buffett felt losing $100 billion guessing wrong, or not guessing wrong, just the data was wrong. He didn't guess. He didn't guess. He went with data, but the data was wrong. But there's lots of godly men and women who have maybe put themselves out there like that. But if you see it as coming from the Lord, and it's all the Lord's. It's very liberating to have it belong to the Lord. There's less anxiety. Jesus, when he said to us, seek first the kingdom of God and his righteousness, and all these things will be added unto you, he's talking about having faith for provision. So we think how we need faith for provision, but in this context, we need faith to trust the Lord with the provision. See, we need faith for him to provide, and then when he provides, we might think, well, I'd like to have him provide more, and now I got enough stuff that people want to take it. We need faith for him to preserve it. We need faith for God to provide it, and we need faith for God to preserve it. That's why we should trust the Lord with all of our heart, lean not on our understanding, acknowledge him in all of our ways, and he will direct our path. So we want to seek first the kingdom with our finances and our multiplication. We want to acknowledge him with our first fruits. We want to bring the tithe. He says in Malachi, bring the tithes in the storehouse. We want to tithe. We're told to save up in a rainy day. The Bible makes that clear many times, so we want to be savers. We want to earn, save, sow, and grow. We want to be generous sowers. If we're generous people, we won't have anxiety as much about enough provision or someone trying to take it. God wants our sleep to be well. He wants us to sleep well.
we need to have peace with the Lord. He wants us to not be anxious, for nothing, but through prayer and supplication. So if you need provision, okay, don't be anxious. Keep him first. If he gives you more than you want to do it, then acknowledge him with all of it. And if someone steals it, like Elizabeth Elliot would say, make it an offering to the Lord. Because people will steal it. I just want to encourage us, you know, with our time, our talents, our work, we save, we sow. We don't need to be anxious. It's all from the Lord.

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2: Today's wisdom for women is Proverbs 17, verse 17. A friend loves at all times, and a brother is born for adversity. This proverb shows us why we need friends, but it also shows us not just what we need in a friend, but what we need to be as a friend. The question is, who are you? Everyone loves a winner. Everyone loves to know and be with someone who has a lot going for them, is well-respected by the well-respected people. It's fun to be in the right circle. Even in churches and ministries, there are in and there are out circles, human nature. But deep bonds aren't made in shallow pools. In the book of Kings, we see a picture of friendship between Jonathan and David. The true test of that friendship was when David was an outcast. It was not politically correct for Jonathan to stay close to David. He could have distanced himself and played it safe. But he made a choice. He would pay the price to walk alongside his friend as the underdog because that's when his friend needed him the most. Tried and true means there's a trial that shows who is true. Again, the question, who are you? But no discussion of a friend could ever be complete without speaking of the friend who is truest and sweetest of all. What a friend we have in Jesus. All our sins and griefs to bear. Can we find a friend so faithful? Who will all our sorrows share? Jesus knows our every weakness. Take it to the Lord in prayer. This is Debbie Bryson praying that the practical wisdom of God's Word will make you wise.

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1: 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This is a program where we don't just talk about faith and current events. We dive right into the spiritual pulse of the Middle East and the God who is moving so powerfully in it. Every week we unpack the headlines, the prophecies, and the hope of Christ that's rising in a region so often misunderstood because what happens in the epicenter doesn't stay there. Its aftershocks ripple across the world. Today we are featuring a timely and deeply biblical message from Joel Rosenberg on one of the most important questions facing Christians today. Why should followers of Jesus care about Israel, love the Jewish people, and bless Israel and her neighbors in the name of Jesus? Joel walks us through the Abrahamic covenant in Genesis 12, explains God's promise to bless those who bless his people, and unpacks why Israel still matters in the heart and plan of God. Let's join Joel Rosenberg as he opens God's word and asks why Christians should care about Israel.
2: Thank you. Good morning. Boker Tov. Sabah Acher. That's Hebrew and Arabic. That's as far as I can go on that part. So let's not get too excited by the greetings. But thank you. It's such a joy and honor to be here. And this morning I want to talk about war and rumors of war and the gospel. And I want to talk about the blessing that comes when we bless Israel and her neighbors, right? But it's important. If you don't care about Israel and you don't care about what's happening in the Middle East, okay, I'm guessing you care about being blessed by God. And this is not the only way. But when you have such an early promise by God in the Bible, I will bless you. I will do something extraordinary in your life if you will bless my people, the nation that becomes the nation of Israel. That's important. And in a world of a lot of challenges, it'd be worth considering why. Why should I bless Israel? And what does that mean? Do I have to agree with everything Bibi Netanyahu says? No. That the Israeli government says or does? No. So what does it mean? Why should Christians care about Israel and her neighbors? But today I'm going to focus specifically on Israel and the Jewish people. We are living in a moment where more Jews and more Muslims are coming to faith in the crucifixion and the resurrection and the return of Jesus than at any other time in human history. We're watching the greatest spiritual awakening. Amen. That's worth an amen. We're watching the greatest spiritual awakening among Muslims, for example. In 1960, we think there were maybe 200,000 Muslims in the world who had come to faith in Jesus as Lord, as God, as crucified, as resurrected, as coming back. Maybe 200,000 Muslim converts in the world in 1960. Today, we are at over 15 million. It's probably worth spending a few minutes saying, why does Israel matter to God, and why should it matter to us as followers of Jesus? So let me walk you through some reasons. And the Joshua Fund is a ministry to educate and mobilize Christians to bless Israel and her neighbors in the name of Jesus, because of this Abrahamic covenant promise that you are actually blessed. There's a promise of God blessing you in extraordinary ways. He doesn't list all the ways. So bring that up with the Lord. But there is no other promise. There are very few promises that early in the scripture that says, wow, I'm going to get a blessing to bless a certain group of people. So what does that mean? And why should we do that? And the Joshua Fund, as you can imagine with the name fund, we raise funds to invest in the local church in Israel, and among the Palestinians, and among the neighboring countries. And we strengthen the church, we equip the church, we encourage the church, and try to be a witness and help the church be a witness and make sure that everybody in Israel and the region has at least heard the gospel. How can they believe if they have not even heard? In their own heart language, from people that love them and know them and want to serve them. That's what the Joshua Fund does. And part of and educating the church here and around the world is part of raising up a global movement of prayer, because the only way our team is going to come to faith is through prayer. Right? 2,000 years, it's a little tiny country. How have the Jewish people not come to faith yet? There's not enough people praying. That's the main reason. So what are some of these reasons? Why should Israel matter to Christians? Well, let me just go through a few. Number one, God says in the Bible that he loves Israel with an everlasting love. And Jesus loved the people of Israel so much that he wept over Jerusalem, Israel's capital, because he so wanted the people of Israel, the Jewish people, to know him personally and experience his love and blessings. Jeremiah chapter 31, we read that at that time, declares the Lord, I will be the God of all the families of Israel, and they shall be my people. And it goes on to say, the Lord said to Israel, I have loved you with an everlasting love. Therefore, I have drawn you with loving kindness. Again, I will build you, and you will be rebuilt, O virgin of Israel. Jeremiah is writing at a time where there's already been the destruction of the nation of Israel, and Babylon, king of Nebuchadnezzar, is coming to gobble up Judah. And yet God is saying through Jeremiah how much he loves the people of Israel, even though most Israelites at that point don't know him. They're not listening to him. They're not reading the word. They're not obeying. But God says, I will build you. I will rebuild you. This is a promise of the future. And he says that he will call them, O virgin of Israel. This is he's describing supernaturally and somewhat poetically that he's going to purify the people of Israel through his blood and redemption so dramatically that he will consider us a virgin in his sight when he marries us. And we have not handled ourselves like a pure and chaste virgin in our relationship with the Lord. But God's going to change it. He's going to make it right. That's his promise to us. Luke chapter 19, when Jesus drew near and saw Jerusalem, the city, he wept over it. You know that passage. Praise God. And that is happening. Again, the fact that so many Jewish people have come to faith in Jesus in the last 50 or 60 years is evidence that these prophecies are coming to pass. The fact that Israel is a sovereign nation state again after almost 20 centuries of not being one, you know, rebirths on May 14th, 1948. This is pretty amazing. The fact that Israel's in the headlines all the time, okay, you may disagree with what Netanyahu or the Israeli government is doing, fine, so do I on many occasions. There's lots of reasons to disagree with Israel on various things. The question is God doing something? Yes, for 19, almost 20 centuries, there wasn't a nation of Israel, a sovereign state of Israel, and now there is. Do we think that just happened, or do we think God is doing something because he loves this people? Number two, the writers of the New Testament continue to encourage the church to study and learn from Israel's history. The Apostle Paul tells the church in Corinth, which was a pretty messed up church, right? 1 Corinthians chapter 10, verse 18, Paul writes, look to the nation of Israel. Learn from Israel. The good, the bad, the ugly. That's what the Bible is filled with, our dirty laundry as a people. But learn from it. Look to it. Understand it and draw lessons from it and live in light of the word. Paul writes in several other verses in chapter 10 of 1 Corinthians that the story of the Jewish people are an example for us. Sometimes an example of what not to do, sometimes an example of what to do. But we are supposed to look at the nation of Israel. So those who call themselves Christians, pastors, priests, or influencers, whatever, who are so hostile and so vicious and have said God's done with Israel and God's over with Israel and it's a demonic country and we hate this country and why are we even talking about this country? That is not corresponding with what the scriptures say. Acts chapter 7, very famously, Stephen in the New Testament, right? It's the book of Acts. Acts 7, Stephen, just as he's about to be martyred, is recounting the blessed history of God drawing Abraham, Isaac, Jacob, and the nation of Israel and what God's doing in

0: starting from? Old Testament. What's the entire New Testament built upon? Old Testament. So people say, oh, you got to think Christianly. Well, yes, in light of all that's been, all the groundwork that's been laid in the Old Testament. Number three, the Bible describes Israel as the epicenter of God's plan for the world geographically. Ezekiel chapter 5, verse 5, thus says the Lord God, this is Jerusalem. I have set her at the center of the nations, and all the other lands are around her. As God sees it, Israel, Jerusalem, is the epicenter of all his plan and purposes for the world, right? With respect, San Diego is not the epicenter of the world. Neither is Washington. Some people would say that it is, and I'm just saying, it's fantastic, I'm doing a great... Okay, and you know, and if you're Putin, if you're Xi Jinping, you think the Moscow or Beijing is the epicenter of the world. But God says, no, this little tiny country that wasn't even a country for 2,000 years, and now it is, that's the center of the world as he sees it. Ezekiel 38, verse 12 says the same thing, that God's going to draw the people back, and the Jewish people from exile, bring them back to live at the center of the world. And that word center in Hebrew is navel. It's not navel like navel, San Diego navel. No, we're talking navel like belly button. It's the belly button of the earth from God's perspective. It's the center. Now, also, point four, Israel, according to the scriptures, is the epicenter of God's plan for the world spiritually, right? You all know this from Acts chapter 1, verse 8, when Jesus says to his disciples, the apostles, just before ascending into heaven, but you will receive power when the Holy Spirit has come upon you, and you will be my witnesses, where? In Jerusalem first, then Judea and Samaria. That's what we call the West Bank today. That's what the world calls the Palestinian areas, Judea and Samaria, and even to the ends of the earth. Now, I don't want to burst your bubble, but you live at the ends of the earth. I and my family, we live in Jerusalem. We live at the epicenter. And I know for you, Israel feels like the ends of the earth, but you've got it inverted. And so the good news is the gospel has reached all the way out here and beyond. The question is whether the gospel will reach the epicenter. This is what we're engaged in, and this is what we want you to be part of.
1: 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Now let's return to Joel as he explains why the spiritual awakening taking place among Jews and Muslims has triggered intense spiritual opposition, and why Christians should understand God's heart for Israel through the lens of Scripture.
0: Number five, the story of Israel is at the heart of the Scriptures, from Genesis through Revelation. That's why congregations that teach from Genesis through Revelation get the story. They understand the narrative of what God is unfolding. But people who just teach, you know, and cherry pick through the Scriptures, I'm not saying you have to do expository preaching through all the Bible, but there's a healthiness in doing it, because not doing it, you may work your way around the basic story of Israel, which starts in Genesis and ends in Revelation. Okay, how many times do you think in the Bible Israel is mentioned? 500 times? 1,000 times? 1,500 times, 2,000 times, let's go crazy. 2,361 times. 2,361 times Israel is mentioned in the Bible. And it starts, the first time is Genesis 32, verse 28. The last time is in Revelation 21, verse 12. You got only one more chapter to go. Israel's mentioned right to the end. Okay? It's central. And the problem with those pastors and Bible teachers and others who will try to distill what's known as biblical theology or the narrative of the Bible into a very short, concise equation,

0: That's understandable, but often it goes like this: creation, fall, redemption, Jesus, and return, second coming. Now, that's all true. Creation, fall, redemption, return. But there's a problem. What you've done in making the Bible and teaching it to young people, to older people, to every people, when you just say that's the basic story of the Bible, what have you eliminated? Abraham, Isaac, Jacob, the 12 tribes, David, Solomon, all the prophets, all the history, all the things we're supposed to look at to learn from how to walk with the Lord, how not to walk with the Lord. You've just eliminated all that. And so many churches are doing that. And it's having a terrible effect on the church. The church is really wavering in some areas, particularly among young people, whether we should love and bless and stand with the people of Israel, the nation of Israel, and the Jewish people or not. And many, influenced by TikTok or Candace or Tucker or Hassan Piker, one of the big influencers on the left, who says that Hamas is 1,000 times better than Israel. Like, all that stuff is affecting our young people. And we see it and encounter it and deal with it every single day. Number six, God describes Israel as what? As the apple of his eye. Now, that's a poetic way of saying your pupil. That's your pupil is the apple of your eye. And what is it? First of all, it's super sensitive, right? You don't want even your spouse, and certainly not your children, to come quickly at your pupil, even if there's something in there that they need to get out. Like, whoa, whoa, whoa, time out. First, there's a plank in your eye. Could you just, maybe you want to get rid of that first before you start coming at me like, you know, like a superhero. Hold on, time out. Secondly, it's very sensitive, so you want to deal tenderly with your pupil. Secondly, it's the way you see the world. Israel is the way God sees the world. First of all, it's tender to him. It's sensitive to him. He doesn't want you to attack Israel and the Jewish people. You can criticize, you can have different disagreements with, so forth. To be sure, I do, and I'm open about that. But not to come at as an attack, not to be vengeful, to deal tenderly with your pupil, with God's pupil, and to realize this is how God sees the world. He sees it through Israel, the nation and the history and the future of Israel. Deuteronomy chapter 32 mentions, for the Lord's portion is his people. Jacob, Israel, is his allotted inheritance. And then it goes on to say that God guarded Israel as the apple of his eye. That's where we first hear this expression. Later in Zechariah, God says, Zechariah says, for whoever touches you, he's speaking about Israel and the Jewish people, touches the apple of his eye. So he's saying, be careful to come after the apple of God's eye. Number seven, Jews are the chosen people. That's what the Bible says. Now, as a Jewish person, I can tell you that most of my team wishes we were not chosen. Because we would say to you, how has that worked out well for us? The Pharaoh chose us. Haman chose us in the book of Esther, right? Hitler chose us. Stalin chose us. The Iranian president years ago, Ahmadinejad, he chose us for annihilation. The most recent Ayatollah, Khamenei and his ilk, they've chosen us. They've chosen us for hatred. They've chosen us for persecution. They've chosen us for genocide and annihilation. We're like, you know, Lord, please, we don't want to hog the spotlight. We're kosher, right? Why don't you choose somebody else? Choose the Japanese. Choose the Brazilians. Seriously, we don't want to be chosen. Being chosen is sort of like, I don't know if you remember, it depends on your age, but the Far Side cartoons from like the 80s, those were my favorites back in the day. Gary Larson, a Canadian comic with little funny animals, little funny sayings, right? So my favorite is there's two deer standing in the forest, and one deer has a bullseye on its chest, and the deer without the bullseye says to the deer with the bullseye, bummer of a birthmark, Hal. That's what it feels like to be Jewish. But this is not our self-identification. This is what God said about us. Deuteronomy chapter 7, verse 6. The Lord says, for you are a people holy to the Lord your God. The Lord your God has chosen you out of all the peoples on the face of the earth to be his people, his treasured possession. This is God's plan that we be chosen. Now, the challenge is this. Just because we're chosen by God to be first movers, to know him first and to make him known, that's not enough. It's not enough for Jews and Israelis to be chosen. We have to choose God back. Otherwise, it doesn't matter. There's a blessing and a security that comes with being chosen. Yes, we want that. Most of our people don't know that yet. Number eight, Israel is described in the Bible by God, the land of Israel, as the promised land. Promised to whom? To the Jewish people. Now, I don't have the time today to get into the two-state solution and all those challenges. The point is, for 78, 79 years, Palestinians have been offered a state. And they haven't taken it. They've attacked over and over and over again. Now, I can't resolve that right now for you. They have their reasons. But I'm just saying, it's not like Israel hasn't tried over and over and over and over and over again. But God does say this land is promised to the Jewish people. And that term, the promised land, that actually isn't an Old Testament promise or phrase. That's New Testament language. Obviously, the Old Testament lays out all those principles, including actual geographic dimensions that I think won't actually be fulfilled until the millennial kingdom. But it's Hebrews chapter 12 in which God says, by faith, Abram made his home in the promised land, like a stranger in a foreign country. That's where the term, if you've ever heard the term the promised land, that's a New Testament phrase. We didn't make it up. Now, number nine, God chose Israel's capital, Jerusalem, also known as Zion, I mentioned, because there's a mountain at the center of Jerusalem called Zion, Mount Zion. God chose Jerusalem, Zion, as his very own, the very place that he loves more than any place in the world and where he will live forever. So when people attack Zionism, Christian Zionism, what they're saying is, I don't care if God says he loves Zion or not. I'm against it. Is that really where we're supposed to be? We may not fully understand why God loves Zion so much. Why doesn't he love San Diego more than Zion? I can't explain that to you. It's pretty lovely here, right? Daniel calls Israel the beautiful land. It is beautiful, but, you know, some of you have been to the Caribbean. But that's beautiful too, right? So, but here, 2 Chronicles 6:6, God says, I have chosen Jerusalem for my name to be there. And I have chosen David to rule my people Israel. 2 Chronicles 6:34, God speaks about the city that you have chosen, the city of Jerusalem. Zion, that word Zion is mentioned 162 times in the Bible. 162. It's not like a throw-off. It's not like one or two, three mentions. Psalm 9:11, sing praises to the Lord who dwells in Zion. Psalm 48, great is the Lord and greatly to be praised in the city of our God, in his holy mountain. You're like, that's Old Testament, Joel. Again, you've got to think Christianly. Take us to the New Testament. Dude, that's all Old Testament. We don't want old. We want new. Okay. You're in the book of Revelation. Revelation 14, verse 1. Then I looked and behold, the Lamb, the crucified and risen Savior, Jesus. Where is he standing? He's standing on Mount Zion. Revelation 14. Revelation 21. Verses 1 through 3, then I saw a new heaven and a new earth, for the first heaven and the first earth passed away, and there's no longer any sea, and I saw the holy city, the new Jerusalem, the new Zion, coming down out of heaven from God, made ready as a bride adorned for her husband. And I heard a loud voice from the throne saying, behold, look, the tabernacle, the dwelling place of God is among men. And he will dwell among them, where? In Jerusalem, in the new Jerusalem. And they shall be his people, and God himself will be among them. God loves Jerusalem. God loves Zion. God loves Israel. He has a plan for it. Why should we resist that? Why should we be so hostile to that? I suggest that we should not be. Last point, the apostles and the prophets throughout the Old and New Testaments tell us to pray for, pay attention to the people of Israel, people of Jerusalem, the Jewish people. Speak kindly to her, pray for her, proclaim the gospel to her. And remember that when Jesus comes back, he's not coming back to San Diego. He's coming back to Israel. He's coming back to Jerusalem. He's coming back to his holy mountain. And you're going there to worship him. So if you've never gotten to Israel before, you will definitely get there. Look, I want to close with this thought, and that is to encourage you to consider praying for Israel more faithfully than you have, being part of a global movement of prayer. That's how Jews and Muslims are going to come to faith in Jesus. That's how we are coming to faith in Jesus more than ever. That's how we're going to get to Romans 11:26, where all Israel gets saved.
1: 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On behalf of the entire Joshua Fund team, we invite you to join us again next week as we continue to unpack the headlines, the prophecies, and the hope of Christ that's rising in the Middle East. 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
3: Five clues that you are addicted to Facebook. That CNN headline caught my attention. Cynthia Newton's 12-year-old daughter asked her for help with homework, but Newton didn't want to help her because she was too busy on Facebook. So her daughter went upstairs to her room and sent an email asking for her help. But Newton didn't see the email because, well, she was too busy on Facebook. I appreciate the honest confession of Miss Newton when she said, "I'm an addict. I just get lost in Facebook. My daughter gets so PO'd at me, and really, it is kind of pathetic. It's not something I'm particularly proud of. I just get so sucked in." A biochemical neurotransmitter called dopamine is the culprit. When released in high quantities in the brain while using social media, it becomes as addictive as drugs and sex. Not only does addiction affect the brain, but it also affects our spirit. Titus chapter 2, verses 11 and 12 says that the grace of God teaches us to say no to ungodliness and worldly passions and to live self-controlled, upright, and godly lives in this present age.
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0: Hi, and thanks for joining us today for The Sound Word, featuring the expositional Bible teaching of Pastor Jim Jacobson of Calvary Arlington. Today we're continuing with the second part of our study through the book of Revelation, chapter 18. So grab your Bibles and let's join Pastor Jim.
1: The accounting for sin has already been made by Jesus. Hallelujah, thank you for that. For those who reject salvation, they themselves will give an accounting. Now all of us will give an accounting for how we spend our time. I think that's true for the Christian as well as the non-Christian. But for those who reject Jesus, there's no salvation. And as it says, Babylon, the world's sin, it's piled high. Metaphorically speaking, it's piled all the way to heaven. And it's so interesting, the language of that, because it obviously corresponds to what happened at Babel, where they said, we'll build a tower to heaven. We can do this together. We can build this tower. It'll reach all the way up to heaven. No, what ends up happening is your sin is piled up as you're trusting yourself, as you're living apart from God. Your sin is piled up to heaven. All of their human ingenuity and effort only caused sin to pile up. It's piling up today, just like the debt clock, just like that debt calculator. The culture, the world is piling it up, piling it up, piling it up. Look at verse 6. It says, pay her back. Pay her back as she has paid. Give back to her double according to her deeds. And the cup which she has mixed, mix twice as much for her. It's like severe. And you might ask, why? Why so severe? Well, I think it's because her sin is twofold. Her sin is against God, but it's also against mankind. We're not just talking about individual sin against God, but a whole worldly system that's both against God and responsible for all the deaths and persecutions and molestations and all the different tragedies that have come. It's one thing if I sin. I'm responsible for my sin. You're responsible for your sin. But how much more if you lead others to sin? If you make it your life ambition, if your whole purpose is to lead others to sin, well, that's the system. That's the worldly system. They're leading others to sin. They lead children to sin. This is what they want to do. They want to lead everyone into their same rebellion. Jesus talked about this in the sense of severity of punishment. Mark chapter 9, verse 42, a familiar passage. He says, whoever causes one of these little ones who believe in me to stumble, it would be better for him if a heavy millstone hung around his neck and he'd been cast into the sea. Again, you've got some extreme punishment. He said, if you cause others to stumble, if you cause little ones to stumble, you're going to have severe punishment. We're talking about a whole system that stumbles children in the millions. It's a worldly system in rebellion to God under the influence of Satan, whose sole purpose is to thwart the work of God and the will of God. And the world doubts that this judgment is coming. I mean, that's the whole idea. She says, I said, as a queen, I'm not a widow. I'll never see mourning. What are you talking about? You guys and your judgment. You guys and your angry God. Where is he? Right? That's the response of the world. This is what she says in her heart. The self-confidence of the fallen world is astounding. It's symptomatic of a blindness, a spiritual blindness. Our days are slipping by. Death is imminent. And we live like it'll never catch up to us. Judgment's coming. Judgment's coming. Now, as we look at verses 9 through 24, we have three laments and three distinct areas of loss in response to all this. So the angels have pronounced this is what's happening. And timeline-wise, you know, probably mid-tribulation is when it's really going to ramp up. But really, the whole, you know, 7-year period of tribulation, this is going on. We're at the end now. It's the end of it. It's happening.

0: It's about to happen. When we turn the page, right? It's Jesus. So here, lament number one. Verse 10, woe, woe, the great city Babylon, the strong city. For in 1 hour your judgment has come. This is from the kings of the earth. They've trusted, they've trusted in the strength of themselves, their own power. They've trusted in military might. Right? That's what the kings do. They're trusting in their own empires. Certainly in military might. God dealt with Israel over and over and over with this very same thing. Stop trusting in those. Stop trusting in some nation to come deliver you. Stop trusting in chariots. Stop trusting in horses. Right? This was the battle that he had with them for hundreds and hundreds of years. Trust in me. Isaiah 31:1 says this, woe to those who go down to Egypt for help. In other words, trusting in that nation to come and deliver them. Those who rely on horses and trust in chariots. These are weapons of warfare. Because they are many. And in horsemen, because they are very strong. But they do not look to the Holy One of Israel, nor seek the Lord. And so this is the response. Woe, woe. Everything that we've trusted in, everything that we thought was going to deliver us is gone. People are going to go crazy. When this happens, people are going to go literally bonkers. Because everything they have their heart staked in, everything they have hope in is going to be gone. The second lament, it says the merchants who became rich off of Babylon have a different lament. Woe, woe, the great city. She who was clothed in fine linen and purple and scarlet and adorned with gold and precious stones and pearls. So what we have here is that all the merchants, it's like the wheels of commerce just stopped. Now what do we do? Right, all the engines of industry and everything that we have going on around the world where it's just buy, sell, buy, sell, buy, sell, buy, sell. Make a profit, right? Like that's the whole system. Ah! It's over. Like literally, just think of it. It's over. All the trains are stopped. All the shipping is stopped. All the factories are stopped. Everything, all the banking is stopped. Everything that we do, buying and selling and commerce, it's going to be over. Like, it's weird. It's weird to even think about. And so they have this lament. Whoa, whoa. Proverbs 11:28 says, he who trusts in riches will fall, but the righteous will flourish like a green leaf. This is a struggle for people. And I would say this is the world, but it's also sometimes us. But you're trusting in your bank account. You're trusting in your 401k or your IRA, whatever it is. You're trusting in your real estate. You're trusting in these things. It's all going to go away. Stop trusting in these things. That doesn't mean that you don't participate in those things. You do. But your trust needs to be in God, not in these things. The difference is what you're trusting in, what you're hoping in, and specifically for the future. Because it's all going away. The third lament seems to include all the people. It says, verse 19, they threw dust on their heads and were crying out, weeping and mourning, saying, woe, woe, the great city in which all who had ships at sea became rich by her wealth, for in 1 hour she's been laid waste. Again, just, it's like the kings and the merchants and all the people. It's like they're just like aghast. They don't have anything to say, but whoa. Whoa, everything stopped. Everything's over. And again, these responses are from people who don't seem to really understand what it is they're witnessing. They're alive in this day and they don't see it. And I would say the same thing is going on today. People, spiritually blind people can't connect the dots. Like, how crazy does it have to get before we recognize the sinfulness of man and the need for God? Like, you and I, we get it, right? You look at some of the news stories, some of the things that are going on in our culture, in our society, it's like, it's not getting better. We're not fixing anything. It doesn't matter how much money we throw at things, how many different attempts we have, politically or otherwise, it's like, we're not fixing anything. It's spinning out of control. And it seems like people just don't understand it. They can't understand it. It's spiritually understood. These people, they're just bummed. All they can say is, whoa. Oh, how'd that happen? Right. We see it coming. Again, eventually the bill is due. It's what's happening right now. The bill is due. The Lord's on his way. And they're bummed that this worldly system, it's been broken beyond repair. It's going away. And it seems to have escaped their notice all along that this is the end of all things and that they will soon face God himself, the God whom they've rejected. And it's going to come quickly. These three areas. So those are the three laments. But then we have these three areas of destruction. Destruction will come quickly. Notice how many times in these verses it says in one day or in one hour. In one day in verse 8 and then 10, 17, 19, over and over. In one hour, in one hour, in one hour. Now it's not an hour, it's 60 minutes. It's what it's saying symbolically is this is going to happen really quick. I mean, we were at dinner last night with a couple of my daughters and we were just talking about just what we just went through. With the COVID and the masks and just all that stuff. And it seems like at this point, man, it just seems like a long time ago. But it's like, it wasn't that long ago. Everything in the world was just kind of just like upside down and we were doing all these different things. And you were going through it. We were all going through it together. It was crazy. Just in a couple of years. Things just change, just like that. What we're seeing, this destruction, it's going to happen like that. I mean, literally, it's in the broadest sense, 7-year period of time, but probably really the intensity of it is 3.5 years. It's going to be, in regard to the world clock, in regard to the all of time, this is a blip. It is like an hour. This destruction is going to come on suddenly, and it's going to be quick. 1 Thessalonians 5, Paul tells us, while they're saying peace and safety, then destruction will come upon them suddenly, like labor pains upon a woman with child. They will not escape. Over and over again, Jesus uses that example. Here, Paul uses that same example, like labor pains. The idea is, hey, we know the baby's coming. Like, if you're paying attention, you know the baby's coming. You have 9 months to get prepared. But the day that the baby actually arrives, you can't even predict. It's just, I mean, you can kind of predict, but it's gonna happen when it happens. And when it starts happening, it's coming quick, relatively speaking. All this is going to begin, and it's going to happen suddenly, and it's gonna not take very long. Jesus described the situation using the example of what was happening at the time of the flood, which is a parallel to what's going to happen at the end of days. He says in Matthew 24, 38 and 39, for as in those days before the flood, they were eating and drinking, marrying and giving in marriage until the day that Noah entered the ark. Here's what they were doing. La, la, la, la, la, la, la. We're just doing life. We're just doing life. We don't have a care in the world. Of course, we know that the world was exceedingly sinful at that time. But the whole idea is that people weren't paying attention. God wasn't part of their lives. They weren't paying attention to God. They weren't trying to follow his word. They're just having fun. This is what is going on today. We're just living our lives, doing our thing. On our way to hell. As a culture. They were doing all these things until the day that Noah entered the ark. And they did not understand until the flood came and took them all away. So will the coming of the Son of Man be. It's going to be quick. And it's going to be like, as far as the world's perspective, they're not even going to be paying attention. And you would think, at the point that the church disappears, holy cow. Now, I believe that a lot of people are going to get saved in that hour. A lot of people who we've been witnessing to, who are aware of these things, a lot of people are going to get saved. But so much of the world will just go along, and I don't know if they'll explain it away with UFOs maybe or something. I don't know what they'll be thinking. Some of them will be just saying good riddance. Right? Let's party. Good riddance. We've got rid of the moral police. Amen to that. Let's just enjoy our humanity apart from God. The nature of God's judgment is that it comes quickly and it comes repeatedly. We see over and over in great power. God's going to exert power. Now, Jesus used the example of Noah and the flood. Scripture is filled with these examples. Remember the night in Babylon when they were eating and drinking, they were having a big party. And that very night the city was taken. Boom, just like that, the nation fell. We see the destruction of Sodom and Gomorrah. If you've never read through that, Genesis 19. If you don't know about what was happening in Sodom and Gomorrah, read Genesis chapter 19. It's a lot like what's going on today, culturally. And in that hour, God said, you know what? I'm done with this. And he wiped those places out. It came quickly. It came powerfully. Secondly, notice this. Destruction is selective. It's the worldly system that's going away. Look at verses 12 through 13 here of the things that the people who are caught up in all of this, look at what this is what they value. This is what they're lamenting has gone away. Cargoes of gold and silver, precious stones, pearls, fine linen, purple, silk, scarlet, citron wood, ivory, every article made from costly wood, bronze, iron, marble. Cinnamon, spice, and everything nice. Incense and perfume and frankincense, wine, olive oil, fine flour, cattle, sheep, cargoes, horses, chariots, slaves, human lives. This is all part of the thing. This is all part of the commerce. We're buying and selling these things. It's interesting that in that list, there's not a whole lot that's necessary. It's all just kind of luxury items. It's unnecessary things. Look at verse 14. It kind of summarizes the whole thing. The fruit you long for has gone from you. And all the things that were luxurious and splendid have passed away from you, and men will no longer find them. I think the idea is we have a tendency to put value in the wrong things, because all of those things are valuable according to men. We've placed value on certain things. This is precious, this is not. And our priorities are messed up. The kingdom priorities and the priorities of the world are different. And God's going to remove all the priorities of this world and replace them with his priorities. And so there's a lesson for us as Christians. Again, it's that same idea of come out of her. Make sure that your priorities are right. We should have kingdom priorities right now. Do you enjoy those? I mean, cinnamon, come on. It's not that you can't enjoy those things. It's that don't be in love with these things. Jesus said, don't store up for yourselves treasures on earth where moth and rust destroy and where thieves break in and steal. Don't overly value. Don't place these things as the principal goal of life, just to amass these things and to have more and more and more. It's the sin of materialism. He says, rather, I mean, here's a kingdom principle. Store up for yourselves treasures in heaven where neither moth nor rust destroys, and where thieves do not break in or steal. What does that mean? Store up for yourselves treasures in heaven. It means put stock in the things that are going to heaven. People are going to heaven. You know, we had this shower here yesterday for my daughter Abigail, who's given us our first grandchild in September. And I was driving away after we cleaned up and everything. And, you know, we were looking at pictures. I was looking at pictures because I wasn't part of the shower. But it's like, here's my treasures. My treasures were all gathered up in one place. My girls and our little peanut that's coming. It's like, that's my treasure. And they're all going to heaven. They're going to heaven. And the love that we have, right? That's eternal. It matters. All this material stuff, it's not going. It's not that there's not going to be material things in the kingdom of God. There is. But it's in regard to the priorities. It's not even comparable. Like make sure not only that you are going to heaven. Like, are you going to heaven? Do you know for sure that you're going to heaven? The Bible says that you can know for sure. If you're trusting in Jesus Christ, if you've asked him to forgive you for your sins, you're going to heaven. You have eternal life. That's the promise of Christ. Who are you bringing? Like, who are you bringing? Bring somebody. Amen? Bring some people. Bring your kids. Bring your grandkids. Now, you can't force people to come. But you can preach the gospel to them. You can demonstrate the gospel to them. The kingdom of the world is going to be going away. It's all going away. And it's going to be replaced with the kingdom of God. Let's have our hearts staked there. Let's have our priorities there. Rather than the pursuit of more and more and more for ourselves. The last thing here is that the destruction is going to be permanent. This is hard to imagine. It's hard for us to even get our minds around. Certainly the people who are alive on earth aren't going to get it. But notice this repeated phrase. And will no longer be found, or and will not be found any longer. It says it over and over and over again there in these last few verses. The system's going to be gone, and it's never going to be resurrected. I love that. Now, I don't think it's necessarily that those individual things are going to cease to exist. Again, cinnamon is an example. I think it'll continue to exist. Maybe, I don't know, we're going to be able to eat, so hey, let's have some flavor. But it's the idea of the values and the priorities. It's all going to shift when Jesus is king. When Jesus is king, there's not going to be any rich and poor. There's not going to be any oppressor or oppressed. In fact, the Bible tells us that everyone at that point is going to know the Lord and be guided by him and live by his kingdom principles. It's going to be awesome. Isaiah 65:17. Says, behold, I create new heavens and a new earth, and the former things will not be remembered or come to mind. Again, that's a trip to think about. That at some point, things are going to be so cool. Things are going to be so awesome that former system, all the former things, it's like, what? I don't even remember that. Again, like it's like the struggle of childbirth. Now, I want to be careful with this whenever I'm talking about childbirth. But you know this, when the child comes, you forget to a certain degree, you forget about all the trials leading up to it. Because the child is there. And it's glory. It's the future. It's wonder. How about when we see Jesus? When we see Jesus and the kingdom fully comes, this world system's gone. No one's going to care. No one's going to mourn for it. Say, so, oh, I really used to go to, loved going to R-rated movies. Or whatever it is. Like, we're not going to care. It's going to be replaced by something, infinitely better. We should live like it. right now. 2 Peter 3:13 says, but according to his promise, we're looking for a new heavens and a new earth in which righteousness dwells. That's our future. We're going to read about that next week and the week after. It's coming soon. I believe it's coming soon.
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2: Are you here to tell me in the 21st century that there's a real devil with hooves and horns and a pitchfork? I don't know anything about hooves and horns and a pitchfork, but I know that there's an actual personal devil. 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
1: 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I'm David Jay, thanking you for joining us today as we listen, learn, and are challenged by God's Word, the Bible. 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Now as we continue in the final section of Chapter 5, we'll see how Peter opens this passage with a command. He calls on us to be sober and vigilant because our adversary, the devil, walks about like a roaring lion, seeking whom he may devour. It's a serious order with serious consequences if we don't obey. Not believing the devil is real gives him a real foothold in our lives. So today, on day one of this message, Pastor Jack tells us that we are the first big problem in our lives. We need to get past ourselves, stand up and take notice. Satan, the devil, is alive and well, and he rules over a very dark world where he wants you to join him. It's why knowing that no weapon formed against us will prosper is our confidence and our best defense. Now with his message called The Second Biggest Problem in Your Life, Part 1, here's pastor and Bible teacher Jack Hibbs.
2: And open our Bibles to 1 Peter chapter 5, 1 Peter 5, and we're going to start in verse 8 today and go all the way down, believe it or not, to verse 9. Now, we will definitely cover verse 8 in our study today. We'll see as far as we go, but you're going to see why in a moment. The hesitation as to how far we'll go. It's amazing, before we read it, the statistics vary based upon what poll you're reading. Be it a Gallup poll or a Rasmussen poll or even a Barna poll. But somewhere in the vicinity of 80%+ of evangelical Christians, that is those who claim to believe that the Bible is the Word of God, that it means exactly what it says, but somewhere 83% of those, that would be us, who say that God's Word is God's Word, about 83% of them say that there's a perfect continuity of truth from Genesis to Revelation, meaning about 83% of the evangelical community declares that God's Word is the Bible. It doesn't contain the Bible. It doesn't contain truth. It is truth. And now I would think that's you today in this church, that you would say today that this Bible doesn't contain truth. This Bible is truth. But they go on to say in their evaluation and in their questioning that out of that 83% or so of evangelicals, somewhere around 23 to 25% of them believe that there's a literal devil. That is a tragic number. In fact, it's a contradictory number. How can you say that the Word of God is the Word of God?

God and says what it says, and yet you land with such a small percentage of believers believing that there's an actual devil. Now, if I were the devil, I would love those statistics. That would tell me that things are going according to plan. Because if he can't control your life, the next thing he'll do is to get you to believe he doesn't exist so that he can manipulate your life. And you might be saying or thinking today, Jack, you silly, silly man, are you here to tell me in the 21st century that there's a real devil with hooves and horns and a pitchfork? I don't know anything about hooves and horns and a pitchfork, but I know that there's an actual personal devil. I've not met him. I don't intend to. Don't want to. But Jesus did. Jesus speaks of him. Jesus announces. The Bible speaks of him through and through. And your understanding, your theology about what we're looking at today, brought to us by the dear beloved Peter, should cause us all to sit up today. And so, Father, we pray that today you would open up our eyes like never before to the reality that we have a great adversary. Your Bible, in short order, tells us he's out and about. He's real. He means to devour. He's an enemy of truth. He is a personality. He has an attitude. He has an agenda. And so, Father God, we pray that your truth would permeate our thinking and our lives today. And if there's anyone here that does not yet know the Lord Jesus Christ, that even today, in their minds and hearts, today Satan would suffer the worst blow possibly given to his heart and his mind, and that is to keep people blinded to his existence and blinded to the fact that a hell exists and blinded to the fact that Jesus Christ saves. I guess what I'm praying, Lord, this morning is that you would snatch out of the crown of Satan souls needing to be redeemed. And Father, that you would open up the eyes of the church that we might better contend for the faith that was once and for all delivered unto the saints. We praise you, Lord God. In Jesus' name, and all God's people said, amen. Amen. You can be seated this morning. Awesome portion of scripture. Looking at a message entitled today, The Second Biggest Problem in Your Life. Can you write that down? That's the title. That's the theme of our teaching today and next week, the second biggest problem in your life. You ought to know it. You say, the second biggest problem in my life? Why don't you just cut to the chase and tell me who the or what is the first biggest problem of my life? Well, the first biggest problem in your life and mine is me, is you. I am the biggest problem in my life. What goes on in the, can I say, sovereignty of who I am, the realm of which God made you and I as rational thinking individuals, of people who can determine and self-determine for ourselves. In that sense, God has given us a great level of sovereignty to make choices and to decide and to really determine where and what we want to do and where we want to go. Right here, Peter opens up with this remarkable call, as you're hearing in verses 8 and 9. It's really known theologically and, by the way, in legal terms. I know this morning I saw one of our great state judges coming into the church this morning to worship. And this term is a legal term that Peter puts out as an injunction. It's a call. It's an authoritative command, a court order, if you would, to the house of God, to the people of God, to take these things seriously. He's announcing to all believers, this is a command. This is an ordered reality that every Christian needs to sit up and take notice of. And I think it's safe to say that many people in the church today mock at the thought of an actual personal Satan. And that's too bad. That's tragic. I think it's C.S. Lewis in Mere Christianity that says, regarding those who say, I don't believe in a devil, but if there is a devil, Lewis says, people ask, I'd like to meet him to prove it. And C.S. Lewis says, don't worry. If you stay on the same course that you're on now, you'll meet him. Whether you like it or not,
is something

0: the ruler over the demonic forces. By the way, I don't want to freak you out right now, but I'll just say this to stimulate your hearts to study more. There are angels, and then in the rank of angels, there are angels that are, I would say, are intact angels. They've kept their first estate, as it were, as being servants of the Most High God. And then the Bible talks about another group of angels that are fallen angels. And they seem to move and to go about in the Bible from Genesis to Revelation in certain particular ways and peculiar ways to them and to their world, to their realm. And then there's the realm of demons, totally different name for them. Demons are different than fallen angels, make no mistake about it. And the Bible makes it clear that Lucifer, the devil, Satan, is the ruler of that dark world and that he is in control. But what we're looking at today is the fact that you and I, if you know it or not, are involved and engaged in what the Bible calls spiritual warfare. You and I are engaged in it right now, and to the level of degree of warfare, that's determined by you. But the Bible's very clear about this, and we'll be learning in the next 2 weeks about this warfare. I found it interesting. I've had a glorious opportunity. I've had a chance to speak at Quantico, Virginia, among the Marine Corps and Navy. I've had a chance to speak to a group of special operators in San Diego for the United States military. But one of those gentlemen I spoke to quite some time ago had told me, he was a U.S. Marine, but he was a Navy SEAL. I think you know that the Department of Navy has under it a group called the Marines. The Marines answer to the Navy. And so the U.S. Navy SEALs is made up of Navy and Marine personnel. This particular young man was a Marine, and he was in one of the noted, famous SEAL teams that comes to your mind just me mentioning that. And he had told me something. He had now done 6 years in the SEALs, and he was out as a defender, called it a private contractor, but under U.S. State Department employment somewhere in the Middle East. And he had told me when he was here, he said, you know, when you come out of BUDS, when you graduate from BUDS training and you become a SEAL, he said, in short order, you are absolutely convinced that you are invincible. You, at that young age, with the training that is the most elite in the world, with a nation behind you in all kinds of ways, you are completely convinced that it's almost seemingly impossible for you to die. That even if you got shot, there's so much stuff that you have on your body that can cordon portions of your body off so that you don't bleed out. And if you are bleeding, there are a group of men around you who will, listen, put a PICC line in their own body and give blood to you until help arrives. We are invincible. And it's in the mindset of the Navy SEAL or U.S. Special Ops. And that they go into battle with this intensity and this ferocity, if we can put it that way. Completely convinced. If man can go into battle in that kind of level of confidence, I would like to submit to you these next 2 weeks that the Christian today lives and ought to live in a level of confidence that overshadows what the U.S. SEALs or anyone else can be taught. Can you hear what I'm saying? I believe things in the material world are just pictures of what we can experience in the spiritual realm.
1: 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And now, let's get back to today's message. Once again, here's Pastor Jack.
0: If we can be bold going into battle and thinking we're invincible, how much more true is it for the Christian if we truly believe in the power of the Word of God and the indwelling of the Holy Spirit in our lives? That according to the Bible teaches us that until Christ calls us home, we are invincible. The Bible tells us over and over again that nothing can stop us. Death cannot stop us. Think of that. Yeah, I thought you said, wait a minute, death. No. Death only promotes the believer. Death is our graduation day for the believer. But all from that moment we start in this warfare of the spiritual realm,

0: down to the time that we see the Lord. All of this is a promised victory. God has said to us that there is no weapon that is formed against us that shall prosper, that there is no created thing that can separate you and I from the love of God, that all implements and armaments have been given to us to wage a war in an invisible realm that the enemy of our souls, the devil, must succumb to. But so few of us know the power of the battle. So few of us know what it's like to be in a battle. And yet, listen, all of you as a believer, are you a Christian today? You're in the battle. And the enemy's plan is to be involved in that battle against you, because he is. We'll see how much so. But to keep you from being alert or awake to the fact that there is in fact a battle raging about you. One verse to get us ready. Matthew chapter 28, verse 19 to 20. I'd like, you know, write that down in your margins of 1 Peter 5:8. Jesus had given us and his church a mission, and to that he gave to a small group of special ops. In Matthew 28, verse 19, Jesus said, "Go therefore and make disciples of all nations." That's the goal, by the way, disciples. "Baptizing them in the name of the Father and of the Son and of the Holy Spirit, teaching them to observe all things that I have commanded you. And lo," or behold, "I am with you always, even to the end of the age." You cannot get a better deployment mission than that. Jesus says, "All authority's been given to me, and I give it to you. And I am sending you out on a mission into this dark world." Listen, until Christ comes back and takes this earth in his rightful ownership, according to the Bible, Satan is the ruler of this age. That may shock some of you. The Bible says Satan is the ruler of this age, and you ought to wake up to the reality that there's a lot going on in the world that is under the control of the wicked one, says the Bible. Don't confuse the issues of life that seem to contradict the love of God. The issue is there are two kingdoms colliding. And right now, as a Christian, raise your hand if you're a Christian. I'm going to see you. Okay, look. Right now, you and I live in enemy-occupied territory. The enemy has taken this world. He robbed it from us in the Garden of Eden. He's had it ever since. Jesus said he has come to rob and to kill and to destroy. And the question is, do you believe that? He moves and he operates in the things and in the shadows of ways that you might think are just normal living, normal life. But what comes to your mind when you think about the existence of Satan? Again, Jesus encountered him. Others encountered him. I think if you read the writings of Paul the Apostle, he encountered him. But what comes to your mind? What's the image? Let's see. Does this image come to your mind? Does not come to my mind. Maybe in Hollywood. Does that bother you? That shouldn't bother you. You want to know why this shouldn't bother you? It's so ridiculously obvious. That's why it doesn't bother me. Say, "Pastor, I don't like that." Well, then we'll show you the next slide. Now, I don't know about you. I don't know who that guy is. If you know, don't tell me. I want to be innocent. That guy to me looks like Satan to me. Now, that may be your brother. I don't know. But he's not going to show up with horns on his head. He's going to show up with this seductive, "I'm cool, I'm everything" person thing. I don't know. That guy bothers me. Maybe you say, "Oh, he's so handsome." There's a handsomeness about this dude that makes it creepy. I don't even want to know that guy. We say, "Yeah, that's, now that you mentioned it, that's kind of over the top." Yeah, I see that. He's kind of got them. He doesn't have horns, but he's got interesting eyebrows that kind of make horns appear in your imagination. See, no, I can't. Listen. Satan may come to you with a nasty picture of horns in a shadow, or he may come to you in a seductive play like this, or you know what? He might even come to you looking like maybe the next guy here. There you go. Look, now I'm not saying George Clooney's Satan. What I'm saying is this, that guy's, he's got one of the most recognizable faces in the world, And I know this. I don't know this because I know this. I know this because I found out what women think. Women love this guy because he's got a real compassionate, he's handsome with a real compassionate tone about him. And there's a little boyness that the lady said. He's just so cute. There's a boyness. No matter how old he gets, there's a boyness about him. There's a sweet innocence about him. Listen to this. You don't even know this guy. And yet people are looking at him and they're making an assessment, a judgment call, that there's an innocent boyness about him. And in this world that you and I live in, the more and more I read my Bible, this is where I land. I land in a world where there's a devil who the last thing he wants to do on earth is to spook you. The last thing he wants to do is get you on guard and get you armed. He wants to come to you with a gentle smile and compassionate eyes and in somewhat of a handsome look, because I think Satan, according to the Bible, Scripture says that he was the most beautiful created angel God ever made. And he's got the ability to appear. Now, there's a lot of humor in the things I just showed you, but not really if you think about it. Point number one in our study today: the second biggest problem in your life is Satan's ability to blind you from reality. Can you write that down? And by the way, if you see anybody not writing this down, they need to write it down more than anybody else around them. You need to write this down because of the urgency of all this stuff. Satan's ability to blind you from reality. Verse 8, he says, be sober and be vigilant. Can you mark those words? Be sober, be vigilant. And in this, we look at spiritual disciplines. What is it? Satan's ability to blind you from the reality of having spiritual disciplines in your life. Listen, Christian, it is hard. Can I confess for all of us? And after I throw myself under the bus, I'm going to want an amen, okay? Can I confess for all of us that it is hard to pray? It's hard to do the right thing. It's hard to walk the straight and narrow. It is a discipline. Can someone say amen to that? It's not easy. Listen, we are enemy-occupied territory. It's not easy. It's never going to be easy. A, quote, Christian who's got it easy, I wonder if they're a Christian.
1: 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Thanks for spending some time with us today. And don't forget to rest upon God with all your weight and not let the devil get any part of us. The Second Biggest Problem in Your Life, Part 1, is part of Pastor Jack's series called Anchored, A Study in 1 Peter. A series that takes us through the life and times of the Apostle Peter, whose love for Jesus Christ carried him through some great persecution, and whose compassion for others still inspires us today. And we'll continue on the next edition of Real Life Radio. 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
1: Damian Kyle says pastors are to practice what they preach.
2: We must not only talk the talk, but we have to walk the talk as well in our lives. There's an old joke, and I love it, so I repeat it every so often. But the old joke about the congregation who noticed such a difference between their pastor's pulpit and private behavior that they would remark to one another, he should never leave the pulpit. No one's preaching or teaching ministry, no matter how excellent a gift they may have behind a pulpit, will ever be well received if it is not something that people can then witness in their life as being something that they are endeavoring to obey as well.

0: Let me ask you, what do you do when you're waiting in traffic, or maybe the doctor's office, or at the dinner table? Maybe you pull out your phone and check on social media, maybe turn on your favorite podcast. Well, today on According to the Scriptures, we're talking about what we are to do as we wait for the Lord's return. We're going to zero in on some of the marks of a God-directed ministry and Christian service that will never be done in vain. Here's Pastor Damian Kyle in 1 Thessalonians chapter 2.
1: Next, we notice in verse 5 that we must not have covetousness hidden in our hearts, nor use flattery, not to ever use flattery, but certainly not to use it as a cloak for covetousness in order to butter people up, to take advantage of them materially, or to separate them from their money. Verse 5, for neither at any time did we use flattering words, as you know, nor a cloak for covetousness. God is witness. Now, greed was one of the chief accusations being made against the Apostle Paul by those that were attacking his character in the ears of these new Christians in Thessalonica and in Paul's absence. But Paul declared that the church in Thessalonica themselves were a witness to the fact that he never used flattery as a means of manipulating them. I mean, can you imagine in your wildest dreams or understanding of the Apostle Paul that he would ever speak flattery to another person, much less to speak flattery in an opportunity to then manipulate them? I think the Apostle Paul would choke on the words before he could even get them out. You use flattery when you're trying to do something to someone, as opposed to what the Apostle Paul was all about, and that was to do something for someone. And when you see a pastor, sense that a pastor is ministering God's word because they want to do something for you, then you are at ease during the teaching of that Bible study as a listener. But when you sense a pastor is ministering God's word in order to do something to you, to manipulate you, all of a sudden the dynamic changes and we become uneasy and we move our wallet from our back pocket into our front pocket because we know something is up here, and almost surely it has something to do with the money that is in my pocket that they want in their pocket. There's nothing wrong with sincere compliments of people and encouragement in that way. This is something that's entirely different. And Paul never ministered out of covetousness and greed. He never viewed people as a source of money. Certainly didn't refer to them as people can be referred to today in the professional side of all of this as being giving units. The flock existed in order for him to feed that flock and not to fleece that flock. And so Paul had gained absolutely nothing materially in establishing that church and preaching the gospel to them. And all Christians, but especially new Christians, can be very grateful to the person who leads them to Christ, prays with them to receive Christ into their heart, or someone who is a new Christian and then a leader in the church, God uses them in a significant way to help them in their growth as a Christian. And when God has given that kind of a position to a leader in a church and that kind of influence, it can make the person that has been blessed by that man's ministry then make them easy targets for a greedy pastor. And that kind of conduct was unthinkable to the Apostle Paul. And Paul was so free of greed as a motivation that he declared God, who knows everything, to be a witness to it. And of course, every pastor should be able to make the same claim. You notice next in verse 6 that Paul declares that no minister should seek glory from men. Verse 6, nor did we seek glory from men, either from you or from others, when we might have made demands as apostles of Christ. And so here you have another accusation being made against the Apostle Paul by his detractors. that he operated in his position as a leader in order to receive praise from people. He didn't want money, but the currency that he operated on was the praise of other people. And the idea that he was motivated by a carnal need in his life for the praise of people, to be liked by people, to be adored by people, to be fawned over by people. And because leadership in a local church, and especially the pastors in the role of teaching positions, because they're public figures as well, it's a position that can appeal to some solely on the basis of that. They have a deep need for attention, a deep need to be loved by people, for people to be dependent upon them, and then come in and rescue them and to be the hero in that kind of scenario. And Paul didn't want their praise. He wasn't in the ministry for his own emotional enrichment or to build up his own ego. And as an evidence of that, Paul wrote that he never flashed once while he was there in Thessalonica, never flashed his apostle badge in order to solicit even a favorable opinion of himself that would be due him as an apostle by a group of Christians. Next, in verse 7, he likened his ministry to them to that of a nursing mother with her newborn child. Now, that is very beautiful imagery. There you have a mother with a newborn child, and she is nursing that child. And you notice the words that Paul used to describe the mother in that scene. And he's likening himself or leaders to the mother on that scene. He uses the word gentle, and he uses the word cherishes. And so church leadership isn't all boldness. It isn't all courage, but it's to be marked by gentleness and cherishing as well. And Paul had treated them with the caring gentleness of a nursing mother toward her child while she nursed that child. Well, there's a lot that can be bound up in that imagery. We'll content ourselves with the one that I think is the most obvious, and that is that on a physical level, on a level of give and take, that relationship between a mother and child engaged in that activity, that relationship is almost entirely one-sided. She does all of the giving, and the child does all of the taking. Is she resentful about that? Is she harsh with the child because the relationship is so one-sided? Absolutely not. Paul tells us that she's gentle because the scene is exactly what it needs to be. The scene is exactly what it ought to be. And so she gives of her very life, of her very body, in order that that child might be nourished and grow into maturity. But while the relationship is entirely one-sided physically, she does all of the giving, the newborn does all of the taking, it's not entirely one-sided. And what's her reward? Her reward is to hold that baby. Her reward is to cherish her baby, to love her baby, to care for her baby that looks at so small and so tiny and so vulnerable in a world that is so big and so dangerous. And the love that she feels and experiences toward her newborn as she nurses that child, that's the reward, which is reward enough to the mother of a newborn and was reward enough in Paul's pastoral heart as he tended to this new church in Thessalonica. It was all one-sided in terms of give and take. Physically, spiritually, mentally, it was exactly as it should be, exactly as it ought to have been. But emotionally, as Paul puts him on the scene of the mother with the nursing child, emotionally in a sanctified sense, it was as rewarding and satisfying to him as a nursing mother, because he cherished Christians in that way and newborn Christians in that way. And this certainly teaches us the necessity and importance of a love for people and the calling of a leader. There's the public life of a leader. There's contending earnestly for the faith. There's rightly dividing the word of truth. There's all the hard decisions that have to be made. But behind all of it, there has to be a deep love for God, yes, but also a deep love and compassion for people. And then with that in mind, Paul goes on to declare in verse 8, "So, affectionately longing for you, we were well pleased to impart to you not only the gospel of God, but also our own lives, because you had become dear to us." And here we see the importance of, and in leaders, but in everybody in ministry, the importance of not only loving people, but the importance of communicating that to other people. And so here in verse 8, Paul actually communicates his affection for those Christians there in the church in Thessalonica. And this reassurance of his love for them would have meant the world, I have no doubt, to them. Because when they sent Paul away by night from Thessalonica under the threat of physical violence to his body by the enemies of the gospel there in Thessalonica, and they sent him off to Berea, and they sent him off, if he'd only been there like 3 weeks or maybe a little bit more, and until they received this letter from Paul, they had no direct communication from Paul in terms of what he thought about them, what he thought about the church, what he thought about Thessalonica, what he thought about his experience there. And so without some kind of communication of his affection for them, they could read all kinds of things into that silence. And they might have wondered, did he think that his time in Thessalonica had been a complete waste, that it had been a complete failure? Did he think that he wished he had never gone there? Did he think for the rest of his life, if anybody would bring up the name Thessalonica, he'd cover his ears and say, "I never want to hear the name Thessalonica again for the rest of my life, given the 3 weeks that I experienced there." They didn't know where he was coming from, related to them and his experience there. And it's a wise leader, as Paul was, to then go, as he did, the extra mile to allay these kind of fears and communicate his affection for them. And it's very easy for people who to wrongly read into silence from a leader, especially when that leader has been a part of a mess that he needed to come into to help clean up in a person's life. And then for a person to think, for the rest of my life, he's going to think negatively of me based upon what I said or based upon what I did or the fix that I got myself into. And Paul models here for us that a sensitive leader will want to take the lead in reassuring someone that that is not the case. You notice in verse 9, again, Paul deflects the accusation by those outside of the church that he was in the ministry for money. "For you, remember, brethren, our labor and toil, for laboring night and day, that we might not be a burden to any of you. We preach to you the gospel of God." And so he reminded them he'd never taken advantage of them financially. He worked probably as a tent maker to pay for his own food, put a roof over his head during that period of time. And all of this, as I read it, reminded me of a portion of a devotional that William MacDonald wrote. And his devotional is called One Day at a Time. I highly recommend it, by the way. But he wrote in this vein. He said, "If the dollar could somehow be removed from so-called Christian work, a great deal of it would stop immediately. but there would still be faithful servants of the Lord who would press on till their last ounce of strength was expended. And that could be said of the Apostle Paul and many others like him, whether they are paid or unpaid in a local church. And then in verse 10, a pastor or leader must not only be careful to teach the Word of God, but then to also live the Word of God that he is teaching. You are witnesses, verse 10, and God also, how devoutly and justly and blamelessly we behaved ourselves among you who believe. And so we must not only talk the talk, but we have to walk the talk as well in our lives. There's an old joke, and I love it, so I repeat it every so often. But the old joke about the congregation who noticed such a difference between their pastor's pulpit and private behavior that they would remark to one another, he should never leave the pulpit. No one's preaching or teaching ministry, no matter how excellent a gift they may have behind a pulpit, will ever be well received if it is not something that people can then witness in their life as being something that they are endeavoring to obey as well. If they don't see that, if they see someone like me just saying but not doing, they will spot it immediately, because that's hypocrisy. And if there's hardly anything else that we spot more quickly in life in another person than hypocrisy. Teenagers seem to have a sixth sense related to that, but it's true of all of us. And it's even more important an issue related to leaders, because a leader is operating in a world where the world can be looking aggressively and actively for inconsistency between their life and the message that they teach. And so the importance of not giving them that accusation. And so Paul said, as an example to all of us, he lived devoutly, that is holy in his relationship with God. He lived justly, that is in his relationship with his fellow man. He did the right thing, and he lived blamelessly. Not perfectly, that's not what it means. But it means he lived his life in such a way that there was not ongoing deliberate sin going on in his life about which someone could accuse him and have the accusation stick. And then next in verse 11, the pastor or the leader must also fulfill the role of a father in leading the church. So as you know, he says, how we exhorted and comforted and charged every one of you as a father does his own children. And so, of course, a church is a family. And a family's in need of both a mother and a father, what they bring to that family. And he's already written of our need in a mother for gentleness and to be cherished. And here Paul tells us that the minister should also express the father's heart in overseeing a church, and specifically in exhorting or comforting or in charging. The father's side of Paul's ministry, as it's given to us here, is that he exhorted as a father would do. And so Paul would come alongside Christians. He would instruct them. He would teach them about how to live the Christian life, what the Christian life looked like. And then he would urge them to grow into that maturity as a Christian. So as with raising a child, there's some pushing that goes on in this area of life, and you have to push them beyond what they think will be enough for them to know about any subject to be adequately prepared for maturity and for adult life. And as a parent, you know, no, you will need this level of maturity in this area to be ready for adult life. And you exhort them and come alongside them to accomplish that within their lives. And every Sunday, that goes on from the pulpit in every church in the world. Same thing that happens with a Christian. Pushing in the exhortation form of things, so to speak, and where people look and say, I'm just perfectly fine with the Christian that I am. I will never need more maturity than the maturity that I already have. But the leader knows the maturity that they will need and keeps exhorting them toward that. Come on, you're capable of doing this. Not just pages in the Bible. We can live this. We can do that. And I'm not going to let you rest until you are. But then he comforted them. And that is, he encouraged them when they get discouraged and consoled them when they failed. So it's encouragement too. You're going to make it. You won't look like much, but you're going to make it on the other side of all of this. Or to say, you know, you're not the first Christian to ever have sinned. And so, yes, you've disappointed yourself and you've made a mess here, to be sure. Let's get up, dust yourself off, look at what happened here, what you need to learn from this so you're not in that place again. Incorporate that into your life and now get up and get back into the game. And that's a side of the father's role, so to speak, and the leader in a church. I think one of the hardest things for me, you may be different, one of the hardest things for me to watch in life is for a child to go from infancy to adulthood within a family. And during those years from infancy to the moment they walk out that front door on their own into adult life, or are pushed out that front door into adult life, they have lacked the instruction, the exhortation, the discipline, and comfort that they needed all along in order to be properly prepared for adult life. And sometimes these things are so neglected on that level in a young person's life that when you see them in their late teens or their early 20s, you realize that on the basis of that alone, this child has been virtually doomed to become a casualty of this world. And they would be. Apart from the Lord.
0: Hey, thanks for hanging out with us today. Here on According to the Scriptures, as Pastor Damian Kyle framed his talk around 1 Thessalonians chapter 2. Its message we've given the title of Not in Vain, Ministers and Ministry. Just part of our While We Wait series out of 1 and 2 Thessalonians. For resource requests, like today's message on CD, call us, won't you? 209-545-5530. That's 209-545-5530. Pastor Damian Kyle's studies can also be heard online on our website, accordingtothescriptures.com, as well as oneplace.com, or wherever you get your podcasts. 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And thank you very much. Let me also give you our mailing address. That would be According to the Scriptures, 4300 American Avenue, Modesto, California. The zip code is 95356. And don't miss our next study when Pastor Damian Kyle will again open the Word, helping us to live our lives according to the Scriptures. This program is brought to you by Calvary Chapel, Modesto.

0: This is The Lamp, a ministry outreach of Calvary Chapel, Fredericksburg. 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
2: If you want to be the man or woman that God uses, you have to know the Word. You have to be able to say, this is what the Bible says. I know it's quicker, it's easier to give our opinions, but people don't need your opinions. Nobody cares what your opinion is. What does the Bible say? What does the Bible say? What does it say in its context? What does it say? What did God mean when He wrote it to the audience that received it? This is

0: Today on Abounding Grace, we're spotlighting God's undying love for you and the lost. Pastor Ed Taylor will have us look at Peter's sermon in Acts chapter 2 for inspiration and application. 3,000 people were saved on the heels of this message, and really, it's all connected to the power of the Spirit of God working through the Word of God. Let's lean in and listen.
1: Take your Bibles and open them to Acts chapter 2. We're going to pick up right where we left off last time in verse 5. And I've entitled our Bible study today, God's Undying Love for You and for the Lost. And we see that lived out in God's undying love for Peter. And Peter becomes representative of us individually. He loves each one of you as followers of Christ. But also he has a love for the lost. His love for you comes to you and in you, and then it's designed to come through you because God loves the lost. He loves those that are separate from him, even in our own communities and in our own families. And when we look at the book of Acts, it's easy to step back and think, well, sometimes we think that we need to be some superstar to be used of God. Like God only uses the smart ones, or God only uses those that have been to seminary, or God only uses those that know all the Bible, or whatever list we come up with. But it's not true. God wants to use all of us, exactly who we are and where we are. He uses imperfect people, right? Because that's all he has. There isn't anyone else. There's no perfect one among us. There's no one that's so smart, so important, that only they get used. No, God's desire is for all of us. He wants us to live out the book of Acts. And what is the book of Acts? It's the Spirit of God using the Word of God through the people of God to a lost and dying world. That's the book of Acts. And this is our heritage. We are living out now, 2,000 plus years later, the book of Acts in our own lives. God loves you. He wants to use you because he loves you, and he loves the lost. So here in Acts chapter 2, remember we just saw how God captured the attention of Jerusalem supernaturally. As the disciples were waiting for the promise, the Holy Spirit came upon them in a very miraculous way with sounds and sights. And not only were they blessed, but God is going to use this event to draw people's attention so that the gospel can go forth. So pick up with me in verse 5 now in Acts chapter 2. It says, now there were dwelling in Jerusalem Jews, devout men from every nation under heaven. And when the sound occurred, the multitude came together and were confused, because everyone heard them speak in his own language. Then they were all amazed and marveled, saying to one another, look, are not all these who speak Galileans? How is it that we hear each in our own language in which we were born? Parthians and Medes and Elamites, dwelling in Mesopotamia, Judea, Cappadocia, Pontus, and Asia, verse 10. Phrygia, Pamphylia, Egypt, and the parts of Libya adjoining Cyrene. Visitors from Rome, both Jews and proselytes, Cretans and Arabs, we hear them speaking in our own tongues the wonderful works of God. And so they were all amazed and perplexed, saying to one another, whatever could this mean? Others were mocking, said, they are full of new wine. So when God moves among and through his believers, there are always people that see it, and that watch it, and that observe it. You could even say that in your life, there are people watching, seeing, and observing your life. They recognize your relationship with Jesus. And whenever God is working through someone and working through the church, people see it and observe it. And this supernatural event, I mean, remember, Jerusalem is filled with people. They're celebrating Pentecost, all kinds of activities, noise, crowds, and then boom, this event takes place, and the multitude gather together. God wanted to grab their attention. He knows what he's doing, even though the disciples don't yet know. He knows what he's doing. And it's always good to be reminded that in your life, God knows what he's doing with your life, even if you don't know yet, even if you're not sure. Even you're looking at, I'm not sure how this is going to do. I'm not sure what this is. Well, that's okay. God knows, and you can follow his lead. God knows, and you can follow his lead. Notice how they responded. It says in verse 6 that they were confused. This word in the original language means that God caught their attention. They're living life, and this event caught their attention. Their minds were disturbed from going through the normal routine of worship on the day of Pentecost. Also in verse 7, it says that they were amazed. Down in verse 12, it also says they were amazed. This word means to be besides oneself or to be thrown out of position. And it really speaks to they're going through the motions, doing what they do every year, and this event stopped them. And it caused them to think differently. Also, the Bible says in verse 7, they marveled. They were surprised by it all. And then notice also down in verse 12, they were perplexed. This word means they don't have an explanation. They don't know what's going on. They're stuck in a place with all these questions, and they are uncertain of what's happening. And then, of course, in verse 13, whenever God is doing something, there will always be the mockers. You know that, right? There will always be the mockers. This word speaks of making fun of. It also covers those that are critics and skeptics. There's always going to be those that mock when God is at work on the earth. Notice the different responses. There's always different responses to the work of God. There's always different responses when the word of God goes out, when the teaching of God goes out. Not everybody likes to hear it. Not everybody wants to see it. So they respond. And now Peter here is filled with the Holy Spirit. We are literally talking, I don't know, we're talking moments after the outpouring of the Holy Spirit. The way that I could understand it is when a great event happens, all this is happening, and it's like after service when we start to leave, or we have people hanging out talking and praying for each other, going downstairs, getting the kids. In that environment, that fast. So we have a service, we gather together, we go through Bible study, we worship together, and then it's over, and it's that fast. God works suddenly. So there was a sudden appearance of the Holy Spirit, and then there was a sudden opportunity. And Peter was ready. He's not bummed out by it. He's not overwhelmed by the mockery. I think Peter's listening. And he hears all that's being said and all of the noise and all of the everything that's happening. I think he hears the mockers. We know that because he answers them. And I also think he overhears verse 12. I think he hears the question, whatever could this mean? I think he's listening to the crowd, and he hears this question, which reminds us how important it is for us to learn to listen. It's one of the best things you can do when you're serving someone, when you're in someone's life, is to learn how to listen. And I think it was J. Vernon McGee, Bible study of years ago, that he said something like, hey, God gave us two ears and one mouth for a reason, and the ratio is important. We would do well to listen and value and respect the person that's in front of us, to learn their story. Before we come to any snap judgments, we've never come to snap judgments at all if we would learn to listen. And as you're listening, you're not only listening to the person in front of you, but you're also listening for how the Holy Spirit wants to use you in their life. There's not just one answer for everyone and one way to reach everyone. And Peter is in the midst of all this. It's an amazing experience. The Spirit's come upon him. He hears the mockery, but I also think he hears this question. And notice what he says here in verse 14 now. Peter, standing up with the 11, raised his voice and said

out my spirit in the last days, and they shall prophesy. That is a definition of when the last days began. The last days began on the day of Pentecost, and they continue to this day. We are certainly closer to the coming of the Lord than they were, but we're still living in the last days, in dark days, in difficult days, days that come up to verse 19. This hasn't happened yet. I will show wonders in heaven above the signs in the earth beneath, blood and fire and vapor of smoke. The sun shall be turned into darkness, the moon into blood, before the coming of the great and notable day of the Lord. And it shall come to pass that whoever calls on the name of the Lord shall be saved. This is amazing what Peter does here with the outpouring of the Holy Spirit. He goes, well, you want to know what this means? Let me tell you what it means. Joel already told us. God told us years ago what was going to happen in the last days. And your start, here you are. You are now officially living in the last days. And he gives us the definition. It starts on the day of Pentecost, and the last days ends at the coming of the Lord. So everything in between that day and the coming of the Lord are the last days. And certainly we see throughout Scripture that the closer we are to the coming of the Lord, the darker the days become. That shouldn't surprise us. This is what we've been teaching verse by verse. As long as I've been here, I've been teaching through this church of what would happen in the last days, what the Bible has to say. Dark and difficult days. And Peter says, you guys should know the Bible. What you're experiencing right now, what you're experiencing, he tells them, is in the Bible. This is what Joel said. This is it. It says, verse 16, this is what was spoken by the prophet Joel. Listen, you want to be able, church, for anything that you answer, you want to be able to say, this is what was spoken of by the author, whatever author you're referring to. Or if you like to write in your Bibles, verse 16, you can just write, this is what the Bible says. You want to be able to say that. When people are coming to you with questions, what does this mean? And what's going on? And they're watching the news, and they're seeing this happen, and they're watching all this. You, church, need to respond, this is what the Bible says. What you don't need to do is respond with your opinion, with your anger, with your angst, with all of that. That will not help them. That will not help them. Remember, we learn in Acts chapter 2 that the whole outpouring of the Holy Spirit wasn't about the gift of tongues. It wasn't about the supernatural. It wasn't about the mockers now. It's like, oh, look at you. You guys are just drunk. It's not about that. What Peter is going to do here is take this event and bring a group of people right to the cross and to the empty tomb. Let me ask you, is that a pattern in your life? Do you take all of the events that happen around you, and are you able to take someone to the cross? Are you able in a very simple way to talk about spiritual things? You take the natural things and even the supernatural, perhaps what God is doing in your life, and are you able to bring someone to the cross, to the empty tomb, and speak about what's really important? What's really important is the soul of the person that you're speaking to. The person that was created in the image of God. That's what's important. And Peter here, this is the moment. None of us really know when our moments come, but we live them out all the time. This is the moment for Peter. Like, this is a pivotal part of Peter's life that will forever change him. He wasn't normally like this. You know, Peter, you guys that study, you know, Peter was a guy just like us. He was impetuous, imperfect. He would often speak out of turn. He'd say things he would regret. I mean, this is the kind of guy that would look Jesus in the face and rebuke Jesus Christ. That's Peter. That's how confident he was. He's the kind of guy that says, oh, all of my friends, they'll deny you, Jesus, but me, I got your back. Denier. He did it three times, not just once. That's Peter. Peter's the kind of guy that when he sees Jesus in danger, he's just going to take out his sword and cut. He's going to start just swinging it around. Not even thinking about the consequence. But that's not the Peter we see here. Something changed in him. And we know what changed in him because it was our previous time together. He was endued with power from on high. He was changed by the Spirit of God. I mean, today you'd see a man like this and you would say, well, what changed? You know, Peter, what changed? What school did you go to? Peter said, I didn't go to school. Well, what is it?

0: what YouTube video did you watch? I didn't watch some video. What seminary did you go to? I didn't go to seminary. Well, then what happened to you? And later on, you know what's going to happen. They're going to say what happened. They spent time. They could tell they spent time with Jesus. How do we spend time with Jesus today? He's not here physically. How do we spend time with Jesus? In his word, in his prayer. That's how we spend. We open up the Bible and we pray and we live out our life like any real relationship. We enjoy him. It's not just formal religious activity. It's life. It's all of us. The Spirit of God working through us, knowing the word. How is it that he could pull out this scripture out of the blue? Well, it wasn't out of the blue. He had deposited it in his heart. He had memorized it. He had retained it. He had meditated on it. And because the word of God was in him, the Spirit of God can pull the word of God out of him. And I can't emphasize enough, church, how vital it is for you to know the Bible. Just to know it. Just to read it. You don't have to look up every Greek word in the New Testament. You don't have to work up every Hebrew word. You don't have to dissect it and study it like a seminary student. Just read it. Just start there. Just read it. Just take in a proverb, a chapter of Proverbs a day. Learn the wisdom of God. Take in a few chapters of the Psalms. Have a worshipful heart. Follow along with Jesus in the Gospels and follow him like you were with him. Let the Spirit of God present yourself to God, a living sacrifice, holy, acceptable, a reasonable service. If you want to be the man or woman that God uses, you have to know the word. You have to be able to say, this is what the Bible says. I know it's quicker, it's easier to give our opinions, but people don't need your opinions. Nobody cares what your opinion is. What does the Bible say? What does the Bible say? What does it say in its context? What does it say? What did God mean when he wrote it to the audience that received it? You know, in the last many years, I've just been really praying and asking God to train my ears to hear what's from God and what's not from God. Because you hear a lot of voices and and I get all kinds of notes and emails and thoughts, and everybody's talking to me and I'm talking, and I just want to hear, is this really from the Lord? Does this sound like God? You know, somebody might send me an email and it's XYZ, and I'm like, man, I don't even know if this is from the Lord. I want to pray and ask God if it's from the Lord. Does it sound like his character and his nature? You know, I think, you know, somebody would send me a note about criticism, you know, some criticism they have. Well, I want to pray through. Does this sound like God? Is this the kind of help that God wants to give me? Does he want to help me grow from? Or is it just somebody's opinion? Because I can tell you, if it's somebody's opinion, I ain't got no time for your opinion. I only have time for the Word of God. That's really all I have, and I barely have that. I don't want to waste my time chasing things down that have no eternal value. I want to be a part of a church that can hear the word of God and do it. Be able to discern in a culture that is filled with voices where you immediately go, that's not from the Lord. That's not God. That's somebody's opinion. That's somebody's, you know, they're not even talking eternity here. They're not even talking about the souls of men. There's something you're watching, something you're listening to. They're saying, oh, you know what? Don't worry about those people. Well, that's not from the Lord. Anybody telling you not to worry about people? That's not from the Lord. Anyone telling you to treat somebody and demean them? That's not from the Lord. Put them in a second class or a third class? That's not from the Lord. And you and I, we need to train our ears to hear only the voice of the Lord. Otherwise, you will get carried away with the course of this world, and it'll take you like, you know, when you're in the beach and you're out playing in the water, and before you look up, you're like a mile away from when you went in, because the currents just take you and take you and take you. If you're not paying attention, you're looking up, you go, how, where is everyone? The world's like that. And you don't want to be a part of this world. We are in this world, but we're not of this world. And if anyone should hear the voice of God today, it should be the church. And if anyone's going to represent the voice of God, it should be the church. I mean, even within our fellowship gatherings, anything that we're doing, we should be able to say, this is what it says in the Bible. Why are you doing this, Ed? Because this is what it says in the Bible. This is it. Here it is, right here. This is it. This is what was spoken of by the prophet Joel. And I can't emphasize enough, church, I'll even take a position of begging you to read your Bibles. You read your Bible all week, it'll do more for you than a sermon will. Because you're giving spirit time to the Holy Spirit all week. And you know what you'll find when you start reading the Bible a lot? Just soaking it in, taking it in. By the time you gather together midweek or weekend, you gather together with the saints, you'll find the Holy Spirit affirming what you read. You'll find the Holy Spirit expanding upon what you read. And you just be like, man, what's going on here? The Spirit of God is working through the Word of God in your life. That's what's happening. And it's amazing. You can't manufacture it. You can't make it up. Only God does that work. And as you present yourself to Him, He will meet you there.
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2: Hey, this is Pastor Ed. I want to let you know about my brand new book, Letting Go of Your Past. It's only a few months old, but it is being used in wonderful ways in so many lives. When we gave it to the publishers for their editing, they said, Pastor, you need to add a couple of chapters. And so when I was praying about what chapters to add, I'm like, man, there's such a warfare that's attached to moving forward and receiving the healing and forgiveness of the Lord and all, you know, dealing with things like anger, resentment, bitterness. There's such a battle. So you know the two chapters we added? The first one was 8 ways the devil attacks you. And then the next chapter was 8 ways to defeat the devil. And those two go together and they fit so well in this book on how to help you move forward. God doesn't want you stuck. And whether that's for you, whether that's for now or the future, or even a friend or a family member, be sure to get a copy. Get one for you. 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There's a little study guide involved. It's great for one-on-one discipleship. We're really blessed. I'm very happy with how this came out. 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All the resources here just continue to go out in the Word, in worship, and so many lives are changed. 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
1: Do you have a spiritual gift? 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
2: And to be moving in your gifts, very important, because it edifies and blesses all of us. Some of you have the gift of teaching. As you look through the bulletin, you see there Sunday school teachers need it. Well, I better check this out. And if you click there, then you know you got the gift of teaching. And you're able to communicate God's word to those little hearts. And then there's those that are counselors, and so you get in the counseling room. Those that are greeters, you know, you got the gift of helps. And there's so many gifts. And we all need to know our gifts and be moving in them.

It's time for Sound Doctrine, presented by Calvary Chapel Downey. Today we resume our verse-by-verse journey through Acts. One of the greatest things about the Bible is the way that the accounts of these men and women translate so well into modern times. God's Word is living and active, and applies to every person on earth. Today, Pastor Jeff takes us to the Apostle Paul's first missionary journey. As we watch and learn of this great man's maturing in Christ, see if we can find some ways we might grow closer to the Lord as well.